0: experience. Dr. Marie Christakis is one of the researchers involved.
1: We want to improve women's brain health, and we have to first understand how the menopause transition affects the brain. Our study is going to be following women before and after they start a modern menopause hormone therapy, which is estrogen through the skin and micronized progesterone. And we're going to use very detailed cognitive testing and a very detailed MRI.
0: Sinai Health says the findings, funded by TD Group's $1 million donation, could help enhance quality of life for millions of women during menopause. Starting today, a major downtown artery is partially closed for TTC track replacement. The intersection of Yonge and College will be partially closed till mid-August. The city will also complete sewer work in the area during the closure. While the work is happening, the 506 Carlton streetcar will reroute via Dundas. A replacement bus will also run between Spadina Station and Broadview and Girard. Tap into breaking news anywhere. Download the CTV News app to keep up to date.
2: We'll hang on to that north wind into the evening, and it helps make for a bit of a cooler overnight. Our forecast low, 16 degrees. Expect a clear sky, though, and loads of sunshine through your Thursday. 28 degrees, the forecast high, Humidex 31. Friday brings a mix of sun and cloud, but also a slight chance of isolated showers. The better chance of wet weather is going to come Saturday and Sunday. Highs in the mid-20s. We are back to seasonal Monday with a high of 27 and mainly sunny conditions. From the CTV Weather Center, I'm Lindsay Morrison.
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1: Dr. Lee Kunla is here on Cover Up, the podcast, and the book pending this summer. What's the book called, Lee?
2: It is called Uncover Up, How to Think Clearly in an Age of Conspiracy. I'm glad I got that title right.
1: Yeah, no kidding. You're the one who's supposed to know it.
2: Yeah, I know.
1: I will put the link in the description of the podcast for everybody. It's not out yet. A couple more months, and it will be officially released. You can find it on Amazon. That's the link that I will send to you. Okay, conspiracy theories. Understanding conspiracy theories. And last week, I had a conversation with your buddy, Nathan Radke.
2: Yeah.
1: We kind of got into, we were just talking about, you know, the stories. There was a moment where I realized when he was sharing his stories, I was like, oh, this is what Lee and Nathan talk about. Conspiracy theories on conspiracy theories. They start stacking together. And I've noticed that. And then also, it's kind of like the game of telephone when you're a kid and tell a story and then you tell a story, it changes a little bit, and then you tell a story and it changes a little bit. And those two things seem to happen all the time when it comes to conspiracies, almost at the same time.
2: Yeah, you're absolutely right. And the broken telephone metaphor is perfect for what I was going to talk about, because one of the things that we're trying to figure out on the podcast, also as teachers in the book, is what is going on when there's a theory that emerges and gets traction that is just not true. Like, of course, there are those conspiracies, and you and I have talked about those that have really happened. You know, I mean, there's things like Watergate. Nobody is disputing that that was an event. But then there's stuff like, you know, the Bermuda Triangle, or we all live in a holographic universe. And sometimes those ideas really get traction. Now, I have to stop myself, because when answering the question, how can people believe in, you know, theories that aren't maybe true or that are demonstrably not true, I think there's a lot of reasons for it. And this is just one example, but I think it's a cool one because it's exactly broken telephone. And I guess the idea that the term for it, I think, is metaphor drift. Mm. It's how an idea starts with experts and then what happens when it comes to the rest of us.
1: So my kids talk about the moon. My kids in that generation doesn't believe the moon happened.
2: Okay.
1: From so long ago. And I think the boot is a really great example.
2: Yes.
1: They're like, well, the boot prints.
2: Yes.
1: And I'm like, okay, yeah, but if you read, you can see that there was a suit in a suit, right?
2: Exactly.
1: Like, so they're like, oh, really? And so the story from, by the time you get to these 20-year-olds, the generationally, they are heavily influenced by so much YouTube and so many influencers.
2: Sure.
1: And so is that what you're talking about the metaphor drift, about what it all sort of means and stands for? And it's kind of drifted. And it's a very small little, look, there's lots of things we need to question, but the boot is not one of them. Is that the drift?
2: So that's a really great example. It's actually, I have a different term for that. I call that the seductive claim. Mm. That's the time when you are living your life and are just, you know, you understand reality. And then someone confronts you with a fact and you're like, yeah, wait, I don't know how to explain that. And a lot of conspiracies have something like that, that sort of opens the door to us getting interested, because maybe reality is more complex than we thought.
1: Right.
2: This one's a bit different. So maybe I'll just give you straight up the example.
1: Okay. Yeah, please.
2: Now, look, I have to admit, as a scholar who investigates conspiracy theories, we are interdisciplinary by nature. And that means I need to wade into territory that is so far beyond my expertise.
1: Left brain and right brain at the same time.
2: Yeah, I'm going to do it for a second here, where I'm going to try and talk about like string theory and some kind of physics stuff. Anyway, there is this idea that we live in a simulated holographic universe, that the mm-hmm. universe that we're living in is not real. So that's the conspiracy, is that this reality that you and I take for granted is like, you know, the Matrix. It's a kind of simulation. This is not the really real. And maybe, you know, maybe it's aliens or some kind of supercomputers or something else.
1: TV show.
2: Yeah, exactly. Now, there is actually quite interesting argument for this idea, which is a statistical one. The argument goes roughly like this. It says, if there are alien races out there that have the capability of making a simulation of a universe, they might make one. And if even one of them makes one, then there's a chance that within that simulation, there's another alien race that's going to make a simulation. And so the argument is there's probably billions of simulations out there. So what are you more likely to be living in, reality or one of these simulations? Okay.
1: Simulation of a simulation.
2: Right, really exactly.
1: Twists the mind.
2: Exactly. Now, there's an interesting counter argument to that, but that's not the metaphor drift. So let's get into the metaphor drift. Where did this idea even come from? Of course, it's old. There's, you know, there's religious traditions that have wondered if this is the real world or if there's something more real beyond it. But this particular idea actually starts with physicists. And here's where I'm really talking out of my area, where there are theories of the universe that, including string theory, that they pose certain kind of problems that physicists need to deal with in terms of developing new theories. And one of these new theories, one of these fixes to a problem in physics, in string theory, I guess, is what they termed the holographic principle. Now, I even looked this up on Wikipedia and I've tried to read it out before. It doesn't make any sense. But the point is, it's a mathematical fix for a problem within a certain type of theory of reality that has to do with things like, well, it's sort of, they use a hologram kind of as a metaphor for how reality is working.
1: I and this is how I imagine it. So yeah. Tell me if this is, if I'm anywhere near it, because this
2: is one. I think I might be the wrong one, but okay.
1: Well, I think I imagine it as like this sort of three-dimensional cloud of thought versus this linear line of ideas. That's kind of how it appears in my head when you
2: describe it
1: that way.
2: Oh, that's interesting.
1: Yeah.
2: Okay. To me, I'm scared of the whole thing. But what I found really interesting is then what happens when this idea starts to get popularized. So within physics journals, this stuff is very sober and it's, you know, it's with a lot of equations behind it. But then it starts to migrate out and it gets into kind of sciencey magazines like Scientific American. It's still very contained and a real kind of a mathematical idea. But then it starts to migrate into more popular culture. And what you notice is as it goes, the headlines get more explosive and the math and the science recedes into the background. And that just keeps going. And it's as though the authors of each of the next level of reporting are not going back to the original source. They're going back to the last kind of more sophisticated source than what they're producing. And you can actually see this idea going from physicists are thinking about this mathematical formula for a fix in this really theoretical branch to physicists have proven that we live in a simulation. In fact, I have here a Wired article. I think it's from, I don't have it exactly in my notes. I think it's from 2017, which has basically that headline. You know, we don't live in the real world. Everything that you're experiencing is an illusion. Now, here's where we take this idea that you and I understand. I mean, I think I understand what a hologram is, just sort of the way you and I would use that term. There was a show done after Tupac's death where they used a hologram on stage and he sort of seemed to come out. And of course, that's what I understand as a hologram, a simulation of something that's real.
1: Right.
2: And you could see that drift happening down to, you know, you go into Reddit threads now and you'll have people claiming, no, physicists have fully proven that the world is a simulation. And that, I think, is at the origin of a lot of the contemporary incorrect conspiracy theories, that kind of drift from kind of technical language into pop culture.
1: Okay. Now, there is a thing for that where we remember things differently than we happened. And I'm curious if that's what it is. Like, everyone remembers the Kool-Aid man running through the or something and wearing pants.
2: Right.
1: Right. And so when we come back here, Dr. Lee Kunla is going to maybe answer the question, am I on the same track with that or am I not? Plus, I have some words that are coming to mind in my word thinking that I'm going to do. It's metaphor drift, holographic universe. We'll be right back. Shane Hewitt on the Night Shift.
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3: Well, good news, a host of in-town problems disappearing at Kingston Road west of Midland, at Young and St. Clair as aforementioned, and on Don Mills north of Finch. Eastbound Steeles lanes are open past Kennedy. We're still dealing with problems on the westbound side of Steeles out the west end at Kipling. There's a crash in the left lane and new problems on Church near Dundas. 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I'm Jody Thornton. This is Toronto's breaking news, traffic, and weather. 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
1: What's it called when somebody is, you know, we remember things, but it's not real, like a Kool-Aid man didn't wear pants or something like that? Dr. Lee Kudla is here. It's the Uncover Up podcast. We're talking about the holographic universe, and I'm a little bit worried that I'm collapsing things together. But isn't that kind of the point, is that we start to go, oh, that's this, oh, that's this? Lee, you called it metaphor drift. What's that, you know, when I remember the Kool-Aid man having pants, but you don't?
2: That's the Mandela effect.
1: Right. Is that what we're talking about here or no?
2: Well, that's an interesting, I mean, again, like we started with, there's a lot of paths up the mountain here, and there's a lot of ways into this, and misremembering is definitely one of them.
1: Okay, so you had said holographic universe and how it is sort of a metaphor drift, and then you brought up faith as an example, like through this, because there's so many beliefs. And I wanted to add on not only the telephone tag of the telephone storyline changing over time, there's also interpretations over time. And there's also translations. Like, we didn't even talk about interpretations and translations in this notion that the story does change. And true faith study and faith believers will tell you that, you know, a lot of people are just like, yep, that's the thing, that's the faith, that's the way it works. The people who have studied it will say, well, that's the way we understand it today, but by the way, in 1500 was this, and in 1300 was this, and through the course of time. So do all these things matter? Because interpretations and translations, even in storytelling, even in these big ideas like life is a holographic, it's a holographic universe, hologram.
2: Yeah.
1: Oh, brain. But you can see, like, you just get, it's like this tangle up of, ugh.
2: Yeah. There's a, look, I'm just going to plug in. We scholars, we have to plug each other's books. There's an amazing book just about what you were talking about in terms of different interpretations. I think it's called Jesus Throughout the Centuries. And it just looks at how different epochs related to this figure and how they interpreted his life story and his meaning quite differently. But I'll give you one directly from conspiracy culture. And that is Atlantis. And weirdly, just like the holographic universe, it has sort of the same origin story. So, of course, we know the myth of Atlantis. The idea is there was this magical city or continent that was super advanced in the past, and then it sank, probably because of some misdeeds of the people who were living there. Now, when we trace this back, the first iteration of this story comes in the work of Plato, the philosopher, the ancient Greek philosopher. Now, I have a bit of a soft spot for Plato, and I've read a bunch of his stuff. And what he does a lot is he uses metaphors to make points. He is a very literary philosopher. And in his work, Atlantis was a metaphor. It was basically used to talk about why Athens was so great. It was like, there's this other city over there, this made-up one that's not real. And people who read Plato knew what he was talking about, that this was not meant as an actual place. Now, what's interesting is already after Plato's death, this question of interpretation begins. Mm-hmm. And the next generation start asking themselves, well, hold on a second. What here is metaphor and what isn't? And this question keeps going throughout the ages, like literally centuries. And then by the 1880s, we have a guy who writes a book who basically, he knows where this story comes from, but he says, you should not interpret this as metaphor. This is literally true. And in 1881, I think, is when that book was published. That is the beginning of our modern understanding, or our modern myth, I guess, of the city of Atlantis.
1: Makes interesting sense.
2: And then from there, we have other thinkers. Madame Blavatsky, she was the founder of the Theosophist movement, and she had a lot of ideas that she added on top of that. Edgar Cayce adds crystals, and we get the idea that there's all the different ethnic groups of humans started there, and there was this great exodus when Atlantis sank. What's interesting, though, is, again, we have this sort of this very technical idea of, like, this was actually meant to prove a point in a philosophical work, that over time, so time and translation, and then the question of is it metaphor or is it reality, starts to muddy the waters, and we get this new idea emerging.
1: So it's interesting, because we often use metaphors just haphazardly, like when one door closes, another door opens.
2: Yeah. Right?
1: And then you get maybe someone who's a little more philosophical, like, say, out of the box thinker, that would say something like, out of the box thinker, there's another one. And then you would say, well, when one door closes, maybe a window opens.
2: Yeah.
1: And so then all of a sudden you can see over the course of time where somebody would be like, when you have a problem, jump out the window. You know, like, because the metaphor is that the metaphor is now drifted.
2: Yeah.
1: Because we have lost the whole point of which part of it was even a metaphor.
2: Exactly.
1: Okay.
2: And so then it's like, it's really interesting when you find the source material again and you're like, oh, wait a minute.
1: That's not what they meant at all.
2: That's not what they meant. And what's interesting is it wasn't as though the myth of Atlantis existed, as far as we know, before Plato. He, as far as we know, invented this idea. So then you're reading it and you're like, wait a minute, this is like totally different than what I'm getting from the History Channel or, you know, Madame Blavatsky or Edgar Cayce or the rest of them. Now, there's a much more contemporary example. I remember when this was going down. In 2017, there was this conspiracy starts that birds aren't real. That the CIA in the 1950s right. killed all these birds and replaced them with, like, listening devices or something.
1: Yeah.
2: Now, it turns out the guy who started that was doing it as a joke. He was trying to demonstrate to kind of the broader public how gullible we people are and how we will just believe stuff and how all these kind of stories will just take off. But I remember I was teaching this stuff and researching this stuff at the time, and I thought to myself, uh-oh. This is going to go badly. I've seen this happen before. And, you know, believe it or not, it was last semester when I, you know, introduced the course and asked students, why are you here? What are you looking for? What brought you here? And I get, you know, the Princess Diana, 9/11, all the classic conspiracies. And for the first time, I had somebody raise their hand and said, well, what about birds aren't real? And I asked, like, what do you know about this? And then I prodded a bit further. I said, did you know that it started as a joke? And they didn't. And this is it, right? We lose the source material. And what remains is, in this case, this what started as a fake conspiracy is now morphing into something real. I'm telling you, in 10, 15, 20 years, there's going to be books about how the CIA killed all the birds and replaced them with listening devices.
1: So you can kind of see how theatrics have... like theater plays have become yeah. taken as real. And you can, like, even the Oedipus Rex, the Oedipus Rex storyline and Shakespeare has become a metaphor for all kinds of things when it comes to love and incest and so much right. more. And now it's become, even in today's world, it's become a metaphor described as and written about in particular, but like baggage from your parents,
2: right. right?
1: Like who you marry your father or whatever. Like,
2: right, right, right.
1: So now it's actually become a term.
2: Yeah.
1: So you could see how over the course of time, if you really don't know who Oedipus was and who wrote it,
2: sure.
1: you don't really get the original context that it was like so long ago and there was knitting needles and
2: yeah. all the things. Well, exactly. And now we throw this into like the actual reality of our social media lives.
1: Wow.
2: I was on just listening to another podcast, it was completely unrelated, but it came up that they were expected to write 8 articles a day.
1: Wow.
2: Right? 8 articles a day. And the point was to get people to click. Now, you know what's going to get the clicks, right? It's going to be like you live in a simulation and Atlantis is real. And you throw this stuff all together. And I think that accounts for a lot of what's going on today.
1: Metaphor drift. You can hear it. As we talk about it. And that part is so incredibly cool, how the story has slightly changed over time. Some of our memories drift over time. You have me thinking, Dr. Lee Kunla, about the drifting notions of all of the things. And it just brings me back to the same place, is that, you know, I think the very last thing we can ever hope for in life, when you talk about why are we here, maybe in that last moment, for the first time ever, we get to understand the truth.
2: Wow. I hope so.
1: I hope so, too. The Uncover Up podcast. You can check it out. Dr. Lee Kunla with Nathan Radke. Thanks for being here, brother.
2: Thanks so much.
1: Coming up next, Shane Hewitt and The Night Shift. Ted Nolan's going to join us with a conversation. It was from a few months ago, but it's a message that's still relevant today about multiple myeloma.
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3: Problems persist on the eastbound 401 now in the Express to Collector transfer. There's a stalled vehicle after the 400 taking up the left lane. On the eastbound Express to Collector transfer at McCowan, a stalled vehicle in the left lane there as well. We had problems come and go northbound on the 400 express lanes at Highway 7 because of road conditions. Not explained to us. I didn't see it on the camera, but apparently two center lanes have been blocked. It adds to the delay, though. And problems gone in the city on the eastbound Gardner approaching Kipling and northbound after the Gardner right past Dundas. Drive legendary Quattro. 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
1: Well, one down, one to go, but not in that order. On the eastbound 401, the express to collector transfer past the 400. We have a stalled vehicle in the left lane, but a similar problem. This is out in Scarborough on the eastbound express to collector transfer at McCowan. That is cleared. Westbound on the 401 collector's ramp to the northbound 400. A stalled vehicle in the left lane there. Northbound on the 400, we had express problems at Highway 7. Two center lanes were blocked. That's in the clear. We still have problems westbound on Steeles at Kipling. A crash now situated in the right lane. There's no shortcut for saving time, but saving money is simple. 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
10: Former NHL player and hockey coach, after recently going through multiple myeloma, shares his story with us. Can you describe for me, Ted, and I'll explain why, what does that moment look like today? Like, what does Ted's life look like today? I mean, we know the hockey guy because we've seen him on TV and all those things. But when you come through something like this and you have this new canvas in front of you, what does the day look like, those moments look like? And here's the reason why, is that right now with us are people that are going through it and are people that know somebody that's going through it. Can you share what that gratitude and moment looks like today so they can have something to work towards?
11: You always hear about living in the moment. And you don't really grasp it until you get my age. And you get, because when you're younger, you think you have everything in front of you and what have you. And you don't realize until your health is jeopardized. And when your health is jeopardized, you have a real, unfortunately, I lost both my parents at a very young age. And I really want to be around for my grandkids. I really want to. So the simple things in life, before I used to worry about, we lost, what are we going to do, and all those type of things in hockey, which is part of it. But the best thing about it is living in a moment and just enjoying today. I enjoy getting up in the morning, having a coffee, and having a conversation. And you have to work. I understand working, but putting life in perspective is probably the most important thing in life, because sometimes we worry about things we have no control over. We have absolutely no control over. So my faith and my understanding right now is with the good doctors who study this thing, and Dr. Clayton, Dr. Foley. I mean, I can't speak highly enough about what they do. And I thought I was something special doing a hockey coaching, but that's nothing compared to what these gentlemen do and the medical teams and medical staff and all the research that they're doing in order to. And mine is only one form of cancer. It's multiple myeloma, and there's something like 4,000 people get diagnosed daily with yearly with this form of cancer. So bringing awareness and getting people out there to go and get themselves tested. No matter if you hurt your back, you think you bumped a leg. You never know where it may lead. Mine was a sore rib that led to my finding out that I had multiple myeloma. And good Lord willing, that's why I'm speaking with you here today.
10: I heard a great phrase, Ted Nolan, that in our normal day, sort of like you just described, we have a long list of problems, right, that we think that we need to solve today. Oh, I got to get the car fixed. Oh, I got to go to the grocery store. Oh, I got to call this. Oh, I got to fix that. But when you get sick, you have one problem. And that's it. You only have one problem. And the problem is, I need to get better and solve that problem. Sandra identified probably a bit of a bad man habit that we have. Well, probably for you, amplified by the hockey player history, the walk it off, right, that men do. What do you say to the men? Because your hockey career has been, you've been surrounded by some pretty remarkable human beings and some man-to-man relationships that that I'm sure are pretty special. Men need to talk to men more. I mean, you're lucky you have a spouse in Sandra that, told you to, well, walk it off's not going to fix this one, Ted. Tell me about the men in your life and how they stood up for you.
11: You know, that's exactly right. You know, sometimes we as men think we're tougher than we really are. And we don't open up enough to let our feelings well known. I think I'm a pretty emotional guy. If I'm feeling a certain way, I'll let people know. But sometimes when you have that mentality of it's just a bruise or it's just this or just that, it's not just this or just that. You should check it out and take that moment for yourself to self. To self look at your you know, same thing as a hockey player. When I was growing up, people kept telling me I wasn't good enough to play. I baked a different. I thought I was.
10: I think you proved them wrong, Ted.
11: So I just wanted to really prove that I could. And some of these things that when people are let you know that something's wrong, maybe you should listen and say, yeah, maybe there is. I should go and check myself out.
10: Myeloma Canada. Making myeloma matter is their statement. It's myeloma.ca. And one of the things that really struck me, Ted, is I didn't know. I mean, I knew myeloma. I knew the word. I knew it was bad before this conversation. So that means I can't be the only one. And so it is worth going to learn that this is blood. This is everywhere. I think contaminated is a great word that Ted used. The awareness campaign of the red lighting is it, like, it's a big deal. And I when you look at the list of all the cities and the different cities and buildings that have agreed to light up in red to stand up for the cause and raise awareness for March Myeloma Action Month is remarkable. Tell me about the organization and what they've done for you.
11: You know what? I'm glad I'm talking to you right now, because I was totally like a lot of Canadians sitting out there listening right now. I didn't know what multiple myeloma was, and I wasn't too aware of too much cancer, except you should get yourself checked at a certain age and what have you. And that was my ignorance to the whole thing.
10: Have the conversation. It's literally across the country, whether you're in Victoria through the entire month. Looks like the ledge in Victoria is lit up red. There is support for this entire conversation. Niagara Falls, the entire falls. Ted Nolan, NHL player, coach, and so much more. Now, of course, you have to allow me, Ted, the selfish hockey question, which would be, would you ever coach now? Because there's this whole new refreshed what matters to Ted that you could bring to young athletes everywhere. This is pretty remarkable.
11: Yeah, you know what? I never stopped believing in my ability to coach. I love to coach, and I think all the stuff that I went through in order in life and is to maybe coaching was my thing. And I just I coach a different way. I coach the spirit of the individual. I don't really coach the talent. Everybody has, you have to have some kind of talent in order to get into the National Hockey League or high levels. But how you make that individual feel. And I've never, with my Indigenous background, being a First Nation player, I never had that sense of belonging. And so when I coach, I had made sure everybody was sensible. And hockey is not a very complicated game. It really isn't. You just got to put the puck in the net one more time in the opposition. If you do that, you win a hockey game. And breaking it down step by step is the most important thing. And I really took my coaching philosophy. Even Pat LaFontaine, one of the players I coached, when I was diagnosed, he said, "Well, coach, you got to coach yourself now. You got to tell us what you you got to tell yourself what you've been telling us all the time. It's just one play at a time, one period at a time, and that's how I approach this. And today I'm knock on wood. I woke up. I feel good. And so today is the day I'm focusing on. So I took that coaching, and that's how I coach a game. So you look at hockey games. I mean, it's a game of mistakes. It really is. And a team that makes the least amount of mistakes is a chance that's going to win. But getting everybody to do it and getting people to listen is one of the tricks to life.
10: Yeah, and that's a beautiful thing. One shift at a time. Hey, Ted?
11: One shift at a time.
10: The best thing that ever happened was a slip and fall. Who knew?
11: No question.
10: Thank you, Ted. Thank you, Sandra, too, by the way, for being there to help out. It's great to see you.
11: For all the people out there who have good partners and good relationship with whoever you have, keep that as a blessing.
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15: Good evening, I'm Zoraida Allman. 16 degrees overnight with clear skies, plenty of sunshine tomorrow. Your complete forecast after the news. City Council approves a motion calling on the province to return expropriated land for the Island Airport expansion. And in Hamilton, two teens are dead after an overnight shooting that police say stemmed from an earlier incident involving bear spray. Details on these and other stories coming up, but first, let's check your drive. News Talk 1010, Time Saver Traffic.
16: Highway construction up in York Region on the southbound 427 ramp to the westbound 407, effectively closing it. Now we cleared away problems at 9th Line and Steeles, and on Warden Avenue north of Steeles up in Markham, we have a crash. Also problems on westbound Steeles at Kipling, a crash now situated in the right lane. When it comes to Wayfair, delivery and setup can be easy with room of choice, delivery, and fast expert setup on qualifying orders. 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With Time Saver Traffic, I'm Jody Thornton. 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
15: At the final council meeting today before October's election, City Council passed a motion calling on the province to return land it expropriated for the Island Airport expansion. CTV's Beth McDonnell is at City Hall.
17: We won!
18: It was a party instead of a protest after the federal government set aside plans to expand Billy Bishop Airport and allow jets. A victory prompting an urgent motion by the mayor at the city council's last meeting before the civic election to see parklands being taken by the province returned.
19: This land belonged to the people of Toronto.
18: The lands include the entirety of Toronto Islands, Little Norway Park, and Hanlon's Point Beach. While Ontario's transportation minister says he's disappointed in the decision and the fight for the bigger airport is not over, Councillor Osma Malik says it's important council be alongside Torontonians who spoke up against the expansion.
20: The federal government has said expansion is not continuing, and there is no role for the provincial government to advance that without them.
18: At stake for those against, huge investment already underway to revitalize the waterfront and future housing. Those in favor tout billions in economic benefit and concern Toronto will not keep up.
21: 87,000 Torontonians weighed in on Ottawa's survey about expanding the airport at the waterfront.
15: A former federal cabinet minister has entered Toronto's mayoral race. Chris Alexander was joined by his family as he officially registered this morning. He was elected as the Conservative MP in Ajax Pickering in 2011 and served as Minister of Citizenship and Immigration in Prime Minister Stephen Harper's government from 2013 to 2015. The 57-year-old says his priorities as mayor includes improving public transit and affordable housing.
22: My passion for Toronto deepened starting in 2022 when we started to live here full-time again, raising three kids here. They're in TDSB schools. I know firsthand from what my family tells me, my friends tell me, what I see with my own eyes, that we are slightly adrift.
15: Alexander is the 33rd candidate to officially enter the mayor's race. Voters will head to the polls in the municipal elections on October 26th. Next to a double fatal shooting overnight in Stoney Creek, police identifying the two victims as 18-year-old Abdulmalik Shibli and 16-year-old FF Binifif. The shooting happened just before 2:30 this morning on Candlewood Drive near Upper Centennial Parkway. Officers found the 16 and 18-year-old male victims suffering from gunshot wounds. They were rushed to hospital where they were pronounced dead. Police have not released any suspect information, but they do believe the shooting was in retaliation for an incident involving bear spray hours earlier in the East End. Caribbean Carnival will take over the Lakeshore on Saturday for the Grand Parade, but the King and Queen Showcase set to happen tomorrow. Leaders of mass bands will don their most elaborate costumes and perform for a crowd and parade judges at Lamport Stadium. The King and Queen will be announced at the end of the night. Tap into breaking news anywhere. Download the CTV News app to keep up to date. Degrees the forecast low tonight. Winds will still be breezy out of the north, and any clouds out there should clear. Tomorrow, it's wall-to-wall sunshine and a high of 28, feeling more like 31. Plan on similar warmth for Friday, but we do have the chance of an isolated shower. Scattered wet weather will be possible Saturday and Sunday with highs in the mid-20s. We're going to dry out and warm up for the holiday Monday and through the middle of next week. From the CTV Weather Center, I'm Lindsay Morrison.
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1: New construction causing delays heading into Mississauga. Toronto bound on the QEW at Huron, Ontario, taking up two left lanes. We have construction on the 427 as well in both directions. Northbound at Dixon and Airport Road, the left lane's blocked. And the southbound 427 ramp to the westbound 407 is closed off. Meanwhile, we cleared away problems on the westbound 401 collector's ramp to the northbound 400. That stalled vehicle gone from the left lane. 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
1: Highway problems remain on the eastbound 401 Express to Collector Transfer through the Basket Weave right after the 400. A stalled vehicle in the left lane. Now, westbound on the 401 Collector's ran to the northbound 400. The left lane's reopened. That stalled vehicle cleared away. Now, Milton, new problems westbound at Guelph Line, where we have a stalled vehicle in the right lane through Campbellville. Southbound on the 404 at Steeles, we have a stalled vehicle in the right lane. And then westbound Steeles at Kipling in the west end, we have a crash in the right lane. 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I'm Jody Thornton. This is Toronto's breaking news, traffic, and weather. 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

0: If you have a friend who needs to hear this, share the podcast with them. That would be awesome as well. We look forward to that. And of course, CTV and Crave, if you want to watch The Amazing Race. Dwayne, thank you, my friend.
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0: I'm Shane Hewitt, coming up for you next. Date night, Jen Kirsch is here. Tony Tedesco is here. And expensive efforts on your dates, is that what makes it a success?
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3: On the eastbound 401 collector to express transfer after the 400 through the Basco Weave, a stalled vehicle remains in the left lane after several hours. Southbound on the 404 at Steeles, a stalled vehicle in the right lane. Coming the other way, northbound on the DVP past the Gardner, they're reporting a stalled vehicle in the center lane. I really thought there were just two lanes through there, but we'll keep an eye on it for you. And westbound on Steeles at Kipling, we have a crash in the right lane. Good news on Leslie south of Commission. That crash cleared. 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I'm Jody Thornton. 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
1: It's date night. That means Tony Tedesco is here. Jen Kirsch is here as well. You both are expensive. That's what I've decided. Dating is expensive. Getting to know people is expensive. The cost of dating Tony Tedesco. Tell me, how's your money?
2: Money's okay. But there is a new survey that says 49% of us single people, Canadians, don't think dating is financially worth it, with the average date now costing about $170. Once food, drinks, transportation, and ladies getting ready is factored in, and more than half... Yeah, more than half of the singles haven't been on a single date in the past year. Obviously, largely due to the cost of living pressures. $170, like $170? That's not romance. That's a week of groceries.
3: Are you kidding me? I'm like, that's groceries. It? What places are they going that it's only $170 for a night out, including transportation?
1: Holy cow. Who are you dating?
3: I don't know. I mean, for me, transportation's such a big thing. I find also for my friends, not only, you know, Ubering somewhere perhaps, but then also wanting to go to multiple spots. So, like, there's a funny Curb Your Enthusiasm episode about this where Larry's wife at the time, Cheryl, she wanted to go for drinks before dinner. And he's like, well, we could do that at the restaurant. She's like, no, no, no. You got to go to a different place and have drinks, cocktails at one place. And then you go, you have your car service or whatever the case is. And that show was a car service. And then you go to the next place and have your dinner there. And I find that my friends that are dating, especially my male friends that feel like they really want to be chivalrous and show that, you know, they've put effort into the date because dating has sucked for them. I find that they're like ordering the Uber for the person to meet them at the places, and then they're going somewhere for cocktails and going somewhere for dinner and then maybe going somewhere for a nightcap and then Ubering them home, and like, it is expensive.
1: Is effort related to dollars, Tony?
2: Not at all. There's a million ways to do dates that are cheaper, and I totally agree with Ubering somebody someplace. I'll Uber her home.
3: I love that.
2: Getting to the date, that's her problem. Like, that, honestly. I mean, okay, so you're talking about dinner. Personally, expensive dinners are for anniversaries, not just getting to know somebody on a first date. That's just my thoughts on it. And, you know, I mean, let's get to know each other before we do the tasting menu.
3: But it's not even tasting menu these days. Like, even Maine's app sometimes are starting at, like, $22 these days at a middle-of-the-road place. It's out of control.
2: When I look at the bill at the end of a date, I don't want it to look like I just leased a Tesla. That's all I'm saying. You can take a walk. You can go to a market. One of my best dates ever, we met at a grocery store because she needed to go do some special shopping. She wanted to bake some things. And she's like, oh, I have to get some specialized ingredients that I can only get at this shop. Do you want to come? And yeah, sure. Why not? And this was the first time
1: we
2: were meeting.
1: What a great way to get to know somebody.
2: Yeah, you get to know them in the public forum. You get to see how they treat other people. You get to see the kinds of things they might be interested in. And I agree. A date shouldn't be a single, like, let's go sit down at this restaurant, and then it's over. I love that whole, hey, if it's going well, if that initial walk or that initial market or that initial going through a festival and just, you know, going through Busker Fest or something like that was good, then yeah, sure, go for a drink, go for coffees. But we're talking about Maine's. No, we're not even going there. That's 2-3 dates down the road.
1: Yeah, should we be scaling up our what is a date then, as opposed to let's have a coffee or go for a walk versus let's go out for dinner?
3: Personally, I think so. And the reason why I think so is, you know, post-pandemic, a lot of us have become so isolated where, you know, they say the best plans are canceled plans and we'd like to be sort of home alone. So if you know you're going out with someone and it's just to grab a coffee perhaps, or do a walk through a park and maybe bring a drink along or something, or meet for a drink, you're maybe not putting in as much effort and you're treating it as all the other dates. And I think that when we have a plan to go for a meal, go for cocktails first, you're now investing more. You're investing more time. You're maybe willing to go across the city. You're going to be maybe more present and soak it in as opposed to just a write-off like every other date. So I think it's worth it to possibly put some money aside for the date. And also, when choosing a spot, being selective and doing something within the price range. Take a look at what, are there sharing plates? You know, can you guys, I went out with a friend last night and, you know, we shared a two cheese plate, came with some honey, and both had a cocktail. And it wasn't very cheap, but it was so nice. And we were both, you know, slicing the cheese and it was feeling communal. And it was nice to go out with a friend at a bit more of an elevated place to catch up. It felt more intimate as opposed to just meeting at a coffee shop where maybe we wouldn't have that shared experience. And it may be a more of a quick in and out. And I like that quality time.
1: Yeah, see, but I think that there's a big assumption there. That the assumption of the experience might be what you like, but the effort has nothing to do with the place you go to. The
3: right.
1: effort could come
3: That's
1: from
3: right.
1: the fact that someone's taken time off work, or someone has come into town, or someone is avoiding taking care of something that they probably should because this is the only night you're available.
3: Yes.
1: I don't think effort has anything to do with where you go.
3: Not effort. I just want to clarify that because, no, not effort. But I think for me, I like the idea of looking forward to something and doing something a little outside of my element because I am such a creature of comfort. So I kind of like that idea. And I think if we are going on coffee date or something easy as opposed to, you know, what I described that my friend does where it's like the cocktail at one place and then going to somewhere else. And if things are going well, possibly a nightcap. I think that that adds to a more grand experience that we haven't been used to for a while because we're such a hookup culture.
1: Well, it sounds experiential, but I guess that's what are you in for would be the question, Tony, is are you in for the experience with the person or are you in for time with the person? And to me, I don't agree with Jen. I don't think it has anything to do with the experience. If you're invested in dating, then yes, experience of dating. If you're invested in meeting somebody to be with them, then wouldn't you want time to just be with that person?
2: I mean, experience has a little bit to do with it, and sure, get to know the person very quickly over a couple of quick phone conversation, texting, whatever the case may be, and find out what they're into. And the experience is kind of important, but you can do that experience without spending hundreds of dollars. If the date only works because it's expensive, well, that's not chemistry. That's just money being thrown around.
1: Mm-hmm.
2: By the way, afternoon dates are very underrated.
3: Mm-hmm.
2: Things are a little less expensive in the afternoon too. So I mean, and look, I'm not trying to say that I'm trying to be cheap, because once I get to know somebody, there's no holds barred in what I'll spend or whatever the case may be. If I'm really into someone, they're going to know it. But just getting to know someone, that first or second interaction, just getting to know somebody, I don't especially as we started, life is expensive already as it is. Getting to know somebody shouldn't be.
1: Jen, so tell me this then, last word of the value. Is the nice dinner the reward or the expectation?
3: It's the reward of wanting to spend time together. I mean, I'm a hopeless romantic guy, so I'm going to come at it like I want something kind of grand. But I love a happy hour, a Senka set. There's so many across the city. And nowadays, because restaurants and the industry is really suffering, there's a lot of things even 9 p.m. and on. It's a lot cheaper as well. So it's not about the money spent. But I like the idea of going somewhere slightly elevated. And by elevated, I just mean outside of my comfort zone.
1: Tony's like, you can get a cheese plate and some bubbly at the grocery store.
2: I love this.
1: Romance is alive and well.
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9: Good evening, I'm Zarat Allman. Plenty of sunshine tomorrow, 16 the low overnight. Your complete forecast after the news. City Council approves a motion calling for the province to give back expropriated land for the Island Airport. And a former federal cabinet minister has entered the mayoral race. Details on these and other stories coming up. But first, let's check your drive. 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
10: Highway problems finally disappearing in some long-standing areas. Westbound on the 401 in the Campbellville area of Milton at Guelph Line, we have a stalled vehicle gone for the right lane. There were some brief northbound problems once again on the DVP right after the Gardner. That stalled vehicle is cleared. And southbound on the 404 at Steeles in the north end of the city, a stalled vehicle cleared from the right lane. We still have problems, though, westbound on Steeles at Kipling out the west end, a crash in the right lane there. Now's the time to stock up for your job site at the Home Depot. 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With Time Saver Traffic, I'm Jody Thornton. 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
9: At the final council meeting today before October's election, City Council passed a motion calling on the province to return land it expropriated for the Island Airport expansion. CTV's Beth McDonough reports from City Hall.
11: We won!
12: It was a party instead of a protest after the federal government set aside plans to expand Billy Bishop Airport and allow jets. A victory prompting an urgent motion by the mayor at the City Council's last meeting before the civic election to see parklands being taken by the province returned.
13: This land belonged to the people of Toronto.
12: The lands include the entirety of Toronto Islands, Little Norway Park, and Hanlon's Point Beach. While Ontario's transportation minister says he's disappointed in the decision and the fight for the bigger airport is not over, Councillor Osma Malik says it's important council be alongside Torontonians who spoke up against the expansion.
14: The federal government has said expansion is not continuing, and there is no role for the provincial government to advance that without them.
12: At stake for those against, huge investment already underway to revitalize the waterfront and future housing. Those in favor tout billions in economic benefit and concern Toronto will not keep up.
15: 87,000 Torontonians weighed in on Ottawa's survey about expanding the airport at the waterfront.
9: Meanwhile, former federal cabinet minister Chris Alexander is entering Toronto's mayoral race. Alexander was elected as Conservative MP in Ajax Pickering in 2011 and served as Minister of Citizenship and Immigration in Prime Minister Stephen Harper's government from 2013 to 2015.
16: My passion for Toronto deepened starting in 2022 when we started to live here full-time again, raising three kids here. They're in TDSB schools. I know firsthand from what my family tells me, my friends tell me, what I see with my own eyes, that we are slightly adrift.
9: Voters are set to head to the polls in the municipal elections on October 26th. $1 million donation is funding a new effort at Sinai Health to better understand and treat menopause symptoms. Specifically, the study will examine whether hormone therapy can help address migraine and brain fog that many women experience. Dr. Marie Christakis is one of the researchers involved.
17: We want to improve women's brain health, and we have to first understand how the menopause transition affects the brain. Our study is going to be following women before and after they start a modern menopause hormone therapy, which is estrogen through the skin and micronized progesterone. And we're going to use very detailed cognitive testing and a very detailed MRI.
9: Sinai Health says the findings, funded by TD Group's $1 million donation, could help enhance quality of life for millions of women during menopause. Starting today, a major downtown artery is partially closed for TTC track replacement. The intersection of Yonge and College will be partially closed till mid-August. The city will also complete sewer work in the area during the closure. While the work is happening, the 506 Carlton streetcar will reroute via Dundas. A replacement bus will also run between Spadina Station and Broadview and Girard. Tap into breaking news anywhere. Download the CTV News app to keep up to date.
18: We'll hang on to that north wind into the evening, and it helps make for a bit of a cooler overnight. Our forecast low, 16 degrees. Expect a clear sky, though, and loads of sunshine through your Thursday. 28 degrees, the forecast high, Humidex 31. Friday brings a mix of sun and cloud, but also a slight chance of isolated showers. The better chance of wet weather is going to come Saturday and Sunday. Highs in the mid-20s. We are back to seasonal Monday with a high of 27 and mainly sunny conditions. From the CTV Weather Center, I'm Lindsay Morrison.
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1: Well, earlier this evening, we had problems on the eastbound 401 Express to Collector transfer that have cleared now, but now we have that transfer closed off with construction, so it never ends. Eastbound on the 401 Express to Collector transfer after the 400, though, we do have a stalled vehicle in the left lane through the basket weave. Meanwhile, Toronto-bound QEW through Mississauga, right at Huron, Ontario, roadwork taking up the two left lanes. New problems on Pharmacy north of Eglinton and on Jane and Highway 7 in downtown Vaughan. Princess Margaret Cottage Lottery, absolute final deadline is tomorrow. 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I'm Jody Thornton. This is Toronto's breaking news, traffic, and weather. Your next update tomorrow morning at 5 on News Talk 1010 Toronto.
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2: It's date night, where we come together to talk about dating or dating inside your marriage. Doesn't mean you have to be single, people. Jen Kirsch is here, at Jen underscore Kirsch. Tony Tedesco is here, Tedesco Tony on the Instagrams if you want to get connected to the kids. Guilt-free, leave me alone, I want to chill. Tony, are you saying that you just don't, part of dating is not dating?
3: Yeah, I think... Yeah, I am saying that. I at least this one article says that. We're talking about just being guilt-free on doing nothing. And aside from Jen finding this article, it was very timely because last week I was talking to someone on one of the apps, and I guess we've been conditioned to... You know, get on this right away and start out. But I just was not feeling it. And it wasn't that I wasn't feeling like we seemed to get along very well. It wasn't that I wasn't feeling her, per se, or the idea of dating this person. I just did not want to get dressed up. I did not want to get ready to go out. And so I didn't ask her for a date. I just decided I wanted to do nothing for the weekend. And that comes with guilt, right? That comes with, should have I asked her? Have I missed my opportunity, et cetera, et cetera. So.
2: It's the magic word should, isn't it?
3: Yeah.
2: You're shoulding on yourself. Okay, so let me ask you this before I get to Jen. Do you think that that's a problem in the perception of the people around you? Because they're like, you're like, hey, baby, and you're like, relaxing. Do you think that's a problem? Is there a better way to go communicate and say, hey, by the way, I think you're pretty all right. I'm just taking a weekend to chill.
3: Yeah, I think that those types of things are important to communicate rather than, you know, waiting around all weekend and then texting and saying, yeah, I took some time for myself. Hope you had a great weekend.
2: Yeah, don't ghost them.
3: Yeah, don't ghost. Just mention to them on the Friday night or on the Saturday saying, hey, listen, I'm taking a weekend for myself, or, you know, I just plan on keeping the couch company this weekend, and I just don't.
2: Very good.
3: I'm not feeling it.
2: I've had a couple of sweatpants sofa drunks myself.
3: Sure.
2: Jen Kirsch, so taking time to yourself, which is a strange notion, generally, because it's all your time anyway. I always say it like this. Like, do you carry a purse, Jen? Are you a purse person?
4: Not always, but I always carry a book in my hand.
2: Well, for purse people, it's such a great example, because I don't think any person can ever who carries a bag can complain about their bag is too heavy, because it's their bag. And they have put everything in the bag and neglected to take things out of the bag. It is your time. It's always your time. You get to choose your time. The impacts on dating, though, Jen, not everybody gets that.
4: Yeah, well, I like to first think when we talk about dating, when we talk about relationships, we're often looking at what the other person is doing and not doing. But I think it stems with what you're doing yourself. You know, we all hear put the air mask on yourself first, because when you're your best self, you show up better for others. So just before I get into the dating, I want to say I was reading a magazine this weekend while taking my own time all weekend. My phone was on Do Not Disturb since Friday morning, and I just wanted to be grounded back at home after time away at a cottage and around other people. So I was reading this article in my Real Simple magazine called The Art of Doing Nothing, and I'm like, oh, perfect, I'm already nailing this. This article is just gonna tell me everything that I already would say to someone else. And then I heard of this term in the article, which made me reach out to you guys, called, that I never heard before, leisure guilt. And this is this idea that when we're being leisurely, that we guilt ourselves.
2: I'm gonna have to think about this one. It's interesting. I would say that we have it backwards.
4: Well, I was just so blown away because, you know, on the weekend I was like, oh, should I really take the whole weekend to myself? And my niece is not at camp this summer, but her brother's gonna be back next week. This is my last time I can maybe have quality time with her. And then a beautiful thing happened on Saturday in Ontario. There was a big storm. And I was like, yes, I was so happy. Now I had to get out of jail free card, for lack of better words, because he wants to go outside in a storm. And I lined up my rom-com little movies. I had a book and my dog by my side. And I felt like I was living it up but because of the weather, it gave me the guilt-free idea. I wish we could do better at not feeling guilt in the first place and letting ourselves off the hook, especially in the summertime.
2: Yeah, I think this translates really well to, you know, married couples as well, because it is okay to take your time. Leisure guilt, though, Tony, like, why do you beat yourself up over this?
3: I think you start to wonder whether it's an excuse, right, to not do anything. Sometimes we think we're losing interest in the dating, or we're, you know, when we're really just tired. And I it comes down to you feel guilty because you start to think, could I have done better? Should I have made energy for this person?
4: Yeah. Like, maybe was that the one and I messed it up because I needed some quote-unquote me time, woe is me. Like, I'm the one. You're now self-sabotaging, maybe you're thinking.
3: Absolutely. But there's also the other point that, you know, the better me or the better date would have been the one that happens when I'm not tired. Right?
4: Right.
2: Right.
3: When I'm not exhausted, when I'm willing to get dressed up, when I'm willing to do things and have the imagination for it rather than dead brain like I had earlier this weekend.
2: But right? What if this is who you are? Like, what if who you are today is tired and dead brain and everything else? So, like, I get it, the notion that, like, I don't want to miss out on the unicorn. I got to be my best self. But what if, just what if, hypothetically, Tony, what if that girl was a hot dog loving, exhausted, worn out, socially drained, God, I don't feel like I want to go out this weekend, person. And then they're like, yeah, man, I get you. And that has nothing to do with you being your perfect self. That has you with you just being you exactly as you are today, showing up exactly as you show up. And what if you showed up and Tony had one of those ho-hum kind of days, and then she was like, I love ho-hum days. What if you're the unicorn?
3: It could be. And taking one weekend, I guess that's okay. Taking every weekend.
2: It's okay. But it's also okay to show up as you are.
3: Yeah.
2: Like, I think this is cool.
4: Is it, though?
3: Is it?
2: Yes.
4: See, I don't know. I used to, and then I'd still want to find this magic, and I feel like I think there's something so, dare I say, sexy with someone being like, you know what? No, absolutely nothing against you. Like, I just need to take a beat. I'm so overwhelmed. But, like, what about next Thursday? Setting another date, not just like, okay, I'm bailing. But, like, what about, or not even being specific if you're someone that often needs to recharge. But, like, maybe what about later next week? And, like, let's do something when I'm at my full peak. And you could still message if you want while you're doing it. But I know when I needed my do not disturb phone weekend, there was something really beautiful about none of my friends taking it personally or messaging me or questioning me and just giving me space.
2: Sure. But it's performative. And I would say that you don't need to be performative. You are exactly who you are. Who you are today is who you are today. And anything that you perform over and above that, if you want to change it, yes, go change it. Go get jacked up, plugged in, energized, whatever. Go do the work that you needed to go do. I just think it's amazing you're like mirror time. You're both amazing. Go be you and take a rest when you want to take a rest. I think if you're excited to see people, go see them. And if you're not, be honest with them. And it's okay to not be perfect. And I think you guys are great. So there you go. Jen Kirsch, Tony Tedesco. Almost got that backwards. Jen Tedesco, Tony Kirsch. Tony Kirsch. Oh, well. I guess I'm not on my best
3: today. Taking names.
2: Sorry, friends.
3: There we go.
2: All right. It's day night. Thank you.
5: It's huge. I mean, it's the largest corruption case Toronto police have ever dealt with.
6: Accused of searching police databases for the target's address.
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11: Tonight, hope turns to heartbreak as the search ends for an 11-year-old boy.
12: We have found the body of a small child, which we believe to be Parker.
11: The critical clue that led to the devastating discovery.
17: The system of pipes and tunnels is like a labyrinth in there.
11: And the push to protect others.
18: Because Parker deserves change so that this never happens to anyone else.
11: What the Prime Minister isn't willing to bargain with in trade talks with the U.S.
19: I don't see the value of doing, I mean, I can understand conceptually, but I don't see the value of it.
11: And a costly complaint.
20: I can't believe I fell for this.
11: How this woman lost thousands of dollars after posting a negative review online.
20: He caught me at a moment when I was primed for the picking.
21: CTV National News with Omar Sachedina. Reporting tonight, Anne-Marie Medawake.
11: Good evening. A heartbreaking end to the 13-day search for young Parker Wells of Calgary. Police believe they have found the remains of the 11-year-old boy inside a small pipe that connects to a culvert. It is devastating news for his family and the thousands of volunteers who have been holding on to hope for Parker's safe return. CTV's Kathy Lee spoke with a mother who helped with the search and is now grieving.
22: 13 days of exhaustive searching for an 11-year-old boy with autism, a combined effort from hundreds of police officers and thousands of volunteers, ending in heartbreak.
12: It is with profound sadness that I can confirm that we have found the body of a small child, which we believe to be Parker.
22: A community that never gave up hope is now mourning, including Jennifer Ball, whose son is also on the autism spectrum.
23: Devastated. Not the outcome we wanted. And I've said since day one that, like, he would have been in a place that no one would have ever thought to go.
22: Investigators say Parker's remains were found this afternoon in a 4-foot water pipe, part of a larger network of pipes and tunnels.
17: It's like a labyrinth in there. And that's why we needed the assistance of the technical teams of the CFD and their aquatic rescue teams today.
22: It's believed he went into the pipe with the clothing he had on the day he went missing.
17: Some of that clothing had come out of the pipe into the creek, which was then located by a member of the public last night.
22: The area Parker was found was searched, but police say there was no evidence a more thorough search was needed. The investigation renewing the debate over the Amber Alert, issued 2 days after he went missing. Premier Danielle Smith said the case highlighted the need to give police greater flexibility to issue alerts for vulnerable missing children, an issue the province will examine this fall. Ball says the tragedy underscores her efforts to get more signatures on a petition for an Indigo Alert, one specifically for neurodivergent kids.
23: Change needs to happen. Today is incredibly heartbreaking and painful. Tomorrow we get back to work because Parker deserves change so that this never happens to anyone else.
22: At this time, police say there is no evidence that criminality was involved in Parker's disappearance, but the investigation remains ongoing to figure out how this tragedy happened. Anne-Marie.
11: A tragic day for everyone involved. Kathy, thank you. A picture that might not be worth a thousand words, but is hopefully a sign that some trade talks are happening in Washington, was posted today by the Minister for Canada-U.S. Trade. This is Prime Minister Mark Carney is facing growing criticism at home for making too many concessions to the U.S. and not using our Canadian energy as leverage. Here's CTV's Abigail Beeman with why Carney is not willing to make that move.
24: Canada's U.S. Trade Minister sat down with his American counterpart in D.C. this morning, releasing this smiling photo, but no specifics. In the shadow of looming 50% Trump tariffs, New Brunswick's premier said her province's energy could be considered as a bargaining chip.
25: I have to be very strategic about how we use the leverage that we have. But I think one of my colleagues around the table used the quote, you need to walk softly and carry a big stick.
26: So when you're a supplier of a key commodity, key service, you got to think really hard about not supplying.
24: In Alberta, the Prime Minister didn't seem keen to go there.
19: I don't see the value of doing, I mean, I can understand conceptually, but I don't see the value of it.
24: But a federal conservative raised the option too.
0: Canada has leverage. We have energy. We have critical minerals. We have steel, aluminum, autos, manufacturing. American factories depend on Canadian supply chains. American workers depend on this relationship too. So let's use it.
24: MPs were at a rare summer meeting with conservatives pushing for details about the Gordie Howe bridge deal. It's in Harb Gill's riding.
0: The Americans apply pressure, we make concessions. What did they give us?
24: The Prime Minister was asked that question directly. On the list of concessions, this court filing shows the government plans to drop the requirement for American streaming services to pay for Canadian content. The government will foot the bill instead. Carney framed it as an affordability move.
1: Most Canadians have one or two or so of these streamers, and it's real money. This stuff adds up.
2: Ottawa has been in full retreat on pushing American technology companies on regulatory alignment. This is nothing short of changing political direction based on the broader context of the trade war.
11: Pushed by reporters on what Canada is getting in return from the United States, Carney said the best trade deal in the world right now. Anne-Marie?
3: Abigail, thank you. A transportation tit-for-tat is brewing after the federal government grounded Premier Doug Ford's plan to allow jets to land at Toronto's Billy Bishop Airport. Ontario MPPs are reconsidering their support of Ottawa's high-speed rail project. CTV senior correspondent Judy Trin on the war of words that could derail a major project.
4: The plan for high-speed rail to connect Quebec City to Toronto is cheered in cities and jeered in the countryside.
5: Not knowing if you're going to get expropriated, what's driving some of the farmers to rethink their future.
4: Winning over farmers would be easier if the Prime Minister had the backing of Ontario's Premier, but support for the Aalto project may be cracking. 11 of Doug Ford's Conservative MPPs are voicing opposition, saying too many questions remain unanswered, too many voices have been ignored.
6: It's going to cut right through our ridings, so we wanted to relay that message so that the federal government is well aware.
4: The criticism comes after Mark Carney's government grounded plans to expand Billy Bishop Airport to accommodate 10 million travelers a year.
27: We won!
4: During public consultations, the overwhelming majority of the 87,000 responses were against building bigger runways for bigger jets. But the Ford government is refusing to return the land it expropriated from the City of Toronto.
28: They have reiterated that they intend to continue pursuing that goal, regardless of what the federal government announced recently.
4: The federal transport minister reminded his provincial colleagues what division puts at risk.
29: Canadians want us to roll up our sleeves and work together as we face trade challenges.
30: Opinion polls show that there is only about 40% support for the Aalto high-speed train project. It's a project that could cost $90 billion to build, maybe more. Judy Trin, CTV News, Ottawa.
3: New trains, a new plant, and the promise of new jobs are part of the federal government's nearly $2 billion plan for a VIA refresh.
29: This announcement is about far more than new trains. It's about building our country, supporting our workers, supporting passengers, creating good jobs, and developing expertise right here in Canada.
3: These trains will be built by Switzerland-based Stadler, the first 9 to be built in Spain, and the remaining 36 in Canada. A new assembly plant and maintenance facility will also be built in Montreal. And CTV News has learned that former federal NDP leader Jagmeet Singh is being considered for an appointment as CEO of Destination Canada. That's the country's leading tourism marketing organization.
31: You felt it, like there was some gasoline smell in the air.
3: Well, some flights to the U.S. were canceled at Montreal's Pierre Elliott Trudeau Airport this morning due to a mysterious construction odor in the American Customs and Border Protection area. Now, the airport has confirmed to CTV News the source of the smell was interior painting work, and operations gradually resumed. Some WestJet flights could be grounded by the end of this week as potential job action involving thousands of WestJet flight attendants gets closer to a deadline with no deal. The company and the union representing the workers have now agreed a plan to wind down operations should a strike go ahead. WestJet flight attendants voted in favor of action that could see flight changes Friday, with work stoppage kicking in Sunday. One of the key labor issues at play for the union is unpaid work for the flight attendants. And an unsatisfied WestJet passenger was scammed after posting a negative review online. CTV's Pat Foran on what to watch out for in the comments section.
7: I was not happy. I was really upset.
8: Tracy Healy of Toronto was visiting British Columbia in March and had a great trip. But when she was to fly home in April, she missed her first flight. She did make it to Vancouver Airport for her connecting flight, but was not allowed to board.
7: So I'm sitting at the airport and I'm panicking because I need to get back home to Toronto and I have work the next day.
8: Healy decided to vent her frustration by contacting WestJet through social media.
7: I log on to Facebook and then I found the WestJet customer service Facebook group.
8: She says almost immediately she got messages from people claiming to be WestJet employees who wanted to help.
7: We want to make this right for you. We're going to give you a refund and we're going to pay for your flight home.
8: Healy says she was asked for her credit card and banking information so they could give her a $3,000 refund. But instead, the money was taken out of her account.
7: I got scammed $3,000 from somebody claiming to be a WestJet customer service rep in Kenya.
8: When CTV News reached out to WestJet, a spokesperson said, WestJet will never request payment or sensitive personal information through unofficial channels such as unsolicited WhatsApp messages, calls, or non-verified social media accounts.
9: Criminals will monitor the comment section of so many recognizable brands.
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9: Reach out to us through our published phone number and we will help you. 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
8: Healy says she should have noticed some red flags, but says she was frazzled and frustrated being stuck in an airport.
7: I can't believe I fell for this. He caught me at a moment when I was primed for the picking.
8: Pat Foran, CTV News.
3: Raging wildfires in the BC community of Clinton have left residents with no timeline to return home. About 130 active wildfires are burning across the province. The BC Wildfire Service updated evacuees and warned a man who had refused to leave his home had to be rescued as the flames closed in. Fire crews are also fighting an out-of-control wildfire in southeast New Brunswick. Officials say there is no immediate threat to the nearest town of Riverview, but people have been asked to stay clear of the area so that crews can work safely. And in Europe, the death toll from the wildfires is rising and now includes three firefighters in Greece. France is battling a mega fire four times the size of Paris. And some people forced to flee their homes in Spain have been allowed to return and assess the damage. Well, weeks after heavy rain caused widespread flooding across Manitoba, many communities are still dealing with the aftermath. As CTV's Alex Carper reports, damage to infrastructure could take months to repair.
10: This is damage the hospital in Dauphin, Manitoba, sustained from recent flooding. Officials have previously said it could take several months before the hospital could be fully repaired.
13: There's still all kinds of electrical, mechanical, and structural assessments going on while they clean the facility.
10: Bosiak says work is ongoing to ensure patients in Dauphin receive proper care, but says the closure is a major inconvenience.
13: We're also concerned about all of the other services that occur at the hospital, like phlebotomy, blood services, x-rays, diagnostics, that now aren't locally available.
10: In the Swan River Valley region just west of the city, more than 300 roads, bridges, and culverts were damaged. Reeve Bill Gade says repairs have already cost more than $40 million, with much more work ahead.
14: The budget for our municipality is a little over $4 million a year.
12: So to put that in perspective, we're talking about 10 years of our entire budget in damage just in a couple days.
10: June's heavy rainfall caused widespread flooding across Manitoba. Part of farmer Alan Olenek's soybean crops are now filled with algae due to standing water. He says poor drainage is to blame.
14: This is the storm of the century that hit us here. And yeah, with failing infrastructure, we knew we were going to get it bad here. And as you can see, this is the effects of it.
10: The Association of Manitoba Municipalities says a lot of communities across the province are dealing with the impacts of major flooding for the first time.
15: The damage is still there. It's still being assessed, but we're talking about hundreds of sites of municipal infrastructure damaged.
10: The Manitoba government recently expanded eligibility for its flood recovery assistance program to include more communities that were ravaged by heavy rainfalls in June. Alex Carper, CTV News, Winnipeg.
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36: There are a lot of back orders with suppliers. Luckily, when we've placed orders, we have gotten the product and managed to keep some supply on the shelves.
33: Last week, Saskatoon's mosquito count was 3.5 times the 10-year average and 14 times higher than this time last year, driven by increased rainfall and hot temperatures.
37: If it dries out, then those numbers will reduce.
33: Edmonton is seeing a similar surge, and in Brandon, Manitoba, the city approved overnight fogging to help cut down its mosquito population.
37: So they're annoying and they're unpleasant, but the probability that you're going to bit by something that's going to make you sick is not substantially higher than normal.
33: Mosquitoes are typically more active in the morning and evening. Experts recommend wearing loose-fitting, light-colored clothing to avoid getting bit. But the best thing people can do is eliminate any standing water that could be used as breeding grounds. Allison Bamford, CTV News, Saskatoon.
3: Still ahead, which young Canadian NHL star just scored the league's biggest paycheck?
0: Summer light.
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3: There is a new highest paid player in the NHL. North Vancouver native and San Jose Sharks star Macklin Celebrini will be pocketing the biggest paycheck per season in hockey history. Not bad for a guy who just turned 20. CTV's BC Bureau Chief Andrew Johnson on why the Sharks are going all in.
19: Macklin Celebrini will make close to $19 million U.S. per season. And he's not the first superstar to hit pay dirt after honing his skills just across the water in North Vancouver. Celebrini has signed a five-year deal with the San Jose Sharks worth $94 million. That's not the biggest total contract in NHL history, but the highest average value per season at $18.8 million as contracts continue to rise along with the league's salary cap. It comes after Celebrini's breakout sophomore season when he finished fourth in NHL scoring. He was also the leading goal scorer at the Olympics where Canada won silver. Celebrini grew up in North Vancouver, playing out of the North Shore Winter Club, which also produced another top young talent in Connor Bedard. The two were first overall picks in the NHL draft in back-to-back years. Bedard just signed an extension with the Chicago Blackhawks, paying him $15 million per season. For Celebrini, the future is bright. His 115 points this season with the Sharks are the third most ever by a teenager in the NHL, behind only Sidney Crosby and Wayne Gretzky. That about says it all. Andrew Johnson, CTV News, Vancouver.
3: And Raptors fans hoping for a Kawhi Leonard return to Toronto may have to keep waiting. The NBA's investigation into whether the Los Angeles Clippers exploited salary cap loopholes to pay Leonard could drag into 2027 if the parties don't agree on the findings or any proposed settlement that involves punishing the team. The Clippers deny any wrongdoing, leaving Toronto's reported trade for the former Finals MVP in limbo. And K-pop superstars BTS have chosen not to submit their music for the next Grammy Awards. The band decided not to enter because they don't want their music to be divided by region or language. It comes after the Grammys introduced the Best Asian Pop Music Performance Award, which may have excluded their songs that have English lyrics. Still ahead, PEI's potato experiment. How farmers are using cows as a helping hand in the field.
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3: The famous potatoes of Prince Edward Island are getting a boost from beef cattle. Researchers are testing a new way to improve soil health in pursuit of even bigger yields of the tasty taters. Here's CTV's Maria Saru.
17: On this PEI field, farmers are putting their cows to work.
18: The cows are spreading the manure instead of actually using equipment to spread it.
20: You'd save your fuel and all that other expense and labor and time.
17: Cutting costs is only one part of this experiment. The idea is simple. Cattle eat grass, then drop manure and urine, adding nutrients to soil that could help the next potato crop.
22: They get deposited mostly macro and micronutrients. We are talking about potassium, phosphorus, magnesium, zinc, calcium, iron.
17: And signs of improvement are starting to show.
18: Notice how the grass is relatively greener. It's darker.
17: Researchers take samples before and after the cattle move through, measuring nutrients and how well the ground holds water. They're also tracking greenhouse gas emissions and eventually potato yields. Oh, yeah. So far, some results are similar with or without cattle. But researchers suggest that's because their data so far is coming from areas that have been grazed just once. They hope the benefits will build over repeated cycles. This field has now completed two.
23: So generally looking quite good. Like, they're very healthy. I'm not seeing really any signs of disease or pests. You can see this is the biggest one it's made so far.
17: In the fall, they'll have more results and the potatoes will only keep growing.
23: They'll be about this big.
17: Even if there's no significant increase in yields, it's still a more efficient use of land for both beef and potato producers.
23: We can have more cooperation between those farms.
17: The project will continue for another growing cycle, but the researchers hope to get additional funding to follow the science over several more cycles. Maria Saru, CTV News, Kaskumpek, Prince Edward Island.
3: And that's a snapshot of this Wednesday. For Omar and all of us at CTV National News, thank you for watching. Have a great night, and we'll see you tomorrow.
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3: One person is dead tonight following a collision involving an e-scooter in the Portlands. Good evening. The collision happened just after 7:30 p.m. in the Portlands near Tommy Thompson Park. Toronto police now trying to piece together what exactly happened. CP24's Andrew Brennan joins us now live from the scene with the latest on this investigation. Andrew, what more do we know?
2: Well, we, as you mentioned, very little known about the actual circumstances, but you can glean a lot from, one, what we saw at the scene, Zoraida, and two, just hearing from police when they talk about what they're looking for and what forensics were looking for as well. So this is a blind curve and a blind corner along Unwin as it goes east to west, going from near where we are, not far from Leslie, all the way over to the Cherry Beach side. Now, according to police, there was an e-scooter operator that was going eastbound, so around the corner behind me, and then ultimately when they got around the corner, they came and in a violent collision head on, they were hit by another vehicle. That vehicle, much larger, a cube van like large vehicle, and we were able to ascertain a lot from the damage to that vehicle. The front end driver's side bumper had a whole chunk of it that fell off, because of this collision, we would have to say. But the scooter ultimately came to a stop or rest about 20 feet behind that vehicle, indicating that the speed was enough, that it just kept going, as unfortunately the operator, a male, ultimately was hit and fell to the side of the road. Now, there was a lot of pieces of debris that was on the ground. It looks like there was gloves and potentially a blanket used either to help a victim or potentially as a tourniquet by paramedics when they first got on scene. But when we were asking police as well what they think needs to be said potentially about areas like this, where it's very difficult to see around the corner, and operators of these e-scooters, even e-bikes as well, that can go quite quickly, this is what we heard from one of the inspectors.
4: It's much easier to rebound from an accident if you're the occupant of a motor vehicle versus someone on a scooter or a pedestrian or a bicycle. I just urge everybody, regardless of what type of mode of transportation you are utilizing, to utilize care and caution, regardless if you have the right of way or not, to ensure your safety and the safety of others around.
21: Well, it's sad, obviously, and we just gotta take it easy and drive safe. Basically, use helmets and go slow. Bike, scooter, motorcycle, car, whatever, especially in a blind corner, like you said.
2: Now, there's two things else to be said very quickly, Zoraida, before we send it back. One, there's a lot of potholes, even a sewer grate that's about 2 feet below the rest of the road, just on that corner and on the eastbound side. It's unclear if the e-scooter potentially attempted to avoid it, but it did ultimately hit the driver's side of the oncoming cube van. The other thing is, we were asking police potentially about e-scooters not actually having insurance needed to be able to operate them in Toronto. In fact, under city bylaws, they're actually still considered illegal, and city police have said ultimately they don't have the means to be able to enforce that, so that leaves them ultimately in a gray zone, being operated by so many, and unfortunately in this case, tragically ending with a life lost. Reporting live, I'm Andrew Brennan. I'll send it back to you inside.
3: All right, Andrew Brennan, thank you. To Hamilton next, where investigators say the victims in a double fatal shooting overnight were teenagers. The shooting happened just before 2:30 this morning on Candlewood Drive in Stony Creek. Officers found the 16 and 18-year-old male victims suffering from gunshot wounds. They were rushed to hospital where they were pronounced dead. Police have not released any information on possible suspects, but believe the shooting was in retaliation for an incident involving bear spray hours earlier in the East End. The victims have been identified as 18-year-old Abdulmalik Shibli, seen here in this picture provided by family, and 16-year-old Afef Binafif.
24: Investigators believe at least six individuals attended the area of 191 Candlewood Drive, where an exchange of gunfire occurred. residents in the area of 191 Candlewood Drive can expect a continued police presence for at least the next 24 hours as the investigation continues. Anyone in the area is asked to review any available video surveillance and contact police if they observe any suspicious activity between 1 a.m. and 4 a.m.
3: Police have not identified everyone involved in the two incidents and no suspects are in custody. Investigators say it appears the residence on Candlewood was targeted in the shooting. Hamilton police are also investigating a multi-million dollar arson at a conservation area. Firefighters were called to Christie Lake Conservation Area at about 7 this morning. Two pavilions at the park were on fire when they arrived. The fire chief says the beach pavilion had fully collapsed. The lakeside pavilion was partially collapsed and there were clear signs that someone had tried to set fire to a third pavilion. Damage is estimated at about $5 million. No suspect information has yet been released. A small gathering was held in North York today at a Jewish-owned bakery, the recent target of a shooting. Community members showing solidarity at Kiva's Bakery near Bathurst and Steeles. This location was shot at about 11:15 on Saturday night. And then about an hour later, shots were fired at another location at Yonge and St. Clair.
5: Issues of radicalism and hatred and discrimination are really affecting every single Canadian right now. You know, what we've seen happening over the past year, shootings at synagogues, shooting at Jewish day schools, shooting at bakeries. This is not an issue that's solely affecting our community. This affects each and every Canadian, you know, who wants to live in a society of peace and tolerance and coexistence.
3: Police are still looking for the shooters. Investigators have released this image of a suspect vehicle believed to be involved in both incidents. We'll have more news in a moment. Here's a live look right now at the downtown skyline. A nice night tonight. We've got clear skies and it's still mild, 20 degrees. Lindsay Morrison has our first look at the forecast.
6: Well, it was a great day today, Zoraida. Loads of sunshine, pretty comfortable temperatures, a bit of a breezy north wind, and we are feeling that into the nighttime hours, too. The wind's settling down, but that northerly direction means a slight dip in temperature. 16 degrees is what we're forecasting for the low. Tomorrow, we are seasonal or slightly above 28 degrees. We'll feel more like 31, and it is wall-to-wall sunshine around the GTA for your Thursday. Still a chance of a shower in eastern Ontario. And we're going to keep an eye on Friday and the long weekend for the opportunity of some wet weather. We'll talk all about this coming up. For now, though, Zoraida, back to you.
3: Thank you, Lindsay. To City Hall next, to where City Council is calling on the province to return expropriated land after Ottawa grounded expansion plans to the Island Airport. The province, though, is saying the city can't have the land back. And now some MPPs are reconsidering their support for the federal government's Alto High-Speed Rail project. CTV's Queen's Park Bureau Chief Siobhan Morris with the details.
7: It's high-speed rail that comes with high anxiety in rural Ontario.
9: Not knowing if you're going to get expropriated, it's driving some of the farmers to rethink their future.
7: The Ford government was on board with the Alto plan, connecting Quebec City and Toronto. Now, a rethink. 11 progressive conservative MPPs, including the government house leader and two cabinet ministers, are calling the federal government out.
11: We're hearing directly from our constituents at our barbecues, at the fairs we attend, that there's a significant amount of concern that we are not being heard with the concerns in eastern Ontario, and it's going to cut right through our ridings.
7: The change of heart a few days after Mark Carney's government grounded the premier's campaign for a longer runway at Billy Bishop to land jets. A shutdown that frustrated Ontario's transportation minister.
25: If this is how they're going to treat bigger projects, I don't think you'll get much built.
7: While his federal counterpart acknowledges there will be controversy and concerns.
26: The government has extraordinary cooperation on a number of very, very important economic projects with Mr. Ford's government. That will continue.
7: The feds said no to growing the Island Airport after fierce pushback through public consultation. Still, Ontario refuses to return waterfront land it seized for the project.
27: This land belonged to the people of Toronto.
7: All but one city councillor voted to demand a reversal from Queen's Park. The holdout raising questions about
28: air travel and cargo that comes with a growing population and what that means to flights in places like Pearson Airport.
7: For the rest of council, the issue has already come in for landing.
29: The city said no. Ottawa said no.
0: And to me, that's the final answer.
6: The Ford government is still championing growing Billy Bishop. The transportation minister says the Port Authority is working on a plan, even though they're an agency of the federal government, which pulled the brakes. At Queen's Park, Siobhan Morris, CTV News.
8: Meanwhile, a former federal cabinet minister has entered Toronto's mayoral race. Chris Alexander officially registered to run this morning and was joined by his family. He was elected as the Conservative MP in Ajax Pickering in 2011 and served as Minister of Citizenship and Immigration in Prime Minister Stephen Harper's government from 2013 to 2015.
10: My passion for Toronto deepened starting in 2022 when we started to live here for full time again, raising three kids here. They're in TDSB schools. We know the challenges firsthand. We know, I know, having grown up here, what the city looks like when it's doing great things, when Big Bertha is putting that last piece on the CN Tower, and we're cutting edge in so many ways. I know firsthand from what my family tells me, my friends tell me, what I see with my own eyes, that we are slightly adrift.
8: Alexander registered his candidacy Wednesday at Toronto City Hall, joining a list of 32 other candidates. That also includes incumbent Mayor Olivia Chow and Councillor Brad Bradford. In Mississauga, City Council there voting in favor of a temporary freeze on building new data centers in that city. All 11 councillors voted in favor of the motion, which calls for an interim bylaw to temporarily ban the development of data centers for up to a year. That would allow city staff to review planning policies, zoning regulations, and development approval frameworks. The motion also noted the province has yet to establish a planning or regulatory framework for AI data centers and other large-scale digital infrastructure. Coming up here on CTV News, a warning tonight about a new scam targeting people who post online reviews. Pat Foran talks to one woman who thought she was getting a refund but was scammed out of $3,000.
6: Sunny and warm tomorrow. We expect to be at about an 8 on the UV index, so don't forget the sunscreen if you are venturing out. And I know this is a popular week for folks to take vacations, so here's a look at the next few days in Wasaga Beach, Muskoka, and the Kawartha Lakes. We do have some wet weather to talk about. Details are after the break.
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0: For wet weather and slightly cooler temperatures, but by the civic holiday Monday, things are looking bright once again. Weather is brought to you by the Presler Law Firm Injury Lawyers. You don't pay unless they win. And today was a great day to be spending some time outside. Loads of sunshine, some warm temperatures. I think some folks were able to get outside and enjoy a swim midday. This is McGregor Park in Scarborough. Not just a pool nearby, but also a splash pad. And we know that this can be a busy little place on a hot summer July day. I know it's hard to believe that this month is winding down. Tonight, we are going to be on the cool side of seasonal for a low. 16 degrees is what we're forecasting. Perhaps cooler than that outside of the GTA, thanks in part to the fact that the sky is very clear and winds have been coming from a northerly direction. Any kids off to camp tomorrow? Again, mindful of the fact that we are going to be about an 8 or very high on the UV index. So sunscreen, a hat, a must. And we're forecasting a daytime high of about 28 degrees in Toronto, but it's likely to feel into the 30s once again. Going to feel like 32 tomorrow in Tilsonburg, as well as Oakville, Vaughan. Slightly cooler in the Orangeville area, just with the geographically where you are located there. Haliburton, 26 degrees, feeling like 30. Gorgeous sunshine expected. There's still that chance of a shower or even a thunder shower in portions of eastern Ontario, really from Belleville eastward. But also drying out in that part of Ontario, which is a good thing. It's been a very wet last few days in eastern Ontario. There's a look at the UV indexes for tomorrow. We are dry as we make our way through your Thursday and hopefully Friday too, although there is the chance of perhaps a few scattered showers bubbling up, maybe even a thunderstorm. So the majority of Friday is dry. I'm just going to pause this around 3 p.m. and then again around 7 p.m. So just be mindful as you make your Friday evening plans. This could be quick passing. And then Saturday, looks like some cloud cover is going to dominate. And the opportunity for wet weather comes beginning Saturday, but continues into the day on Sunday. So the next 3 days, enjoy the sunshine for Thursday and Friday. Hopefully we'll get back into a bit more in the way of sun at times, especially into Sunday afternoon. But plan on it being an unsettled day as well. There's Monday, 27 degrees with a mix of sun and cloud, and it looks like sunshine should follow us into the middle part of next week too. That's the weather. Zoraida, back to you.
1: Thank you, Lindsay. Starting today, a major downtown artery is restricted for TTC track replacement. The Yonge and College Streets intersection is now partially closed till mid-August. The city will also complete sewer work in the area during the closure. The 506 Carlton streetcar will reroute via Dundas, and a replacement bus will run between Spadina Station and Broadview and Girard.
2: This is a little bit of a surprise. So I think there will be a little bit of organizational, you know, structure to keep it moving, especially the traffic hours.
3: I'm tired because I need this to go to my work, and now I need to take a streetcar that it's off route in the morning, and then a bus, and then two lines of the subway, and now I need to walk. So. A lot.
1: One eastbound lane will be kept open from Bay to Church Streets via College and Carlton. Northbound right turns are permitted at the intersection. Scammers are pretending to be customer service agents who want to help you after you file a complaint. But after you give them your personal information, instead of putting money in your bank account, they're actually taking it out. CTV's Pat Foran explains.
4: I was not happy. I was really upset.
5: Tracy Healy of Toronto was visiting British Columbia in March and had a great trip. But when she was to fly home in April, she missed her first flight. She did make it to Vancouver Airport for her connecting flight, but was not allowed to board.
4: So I'm sitting at the airport and I'm panicking because I need to get back home to Toronto, and I have work the next day.
5: Healy decided to vent her frustration by contacting WestJet through social media.
4: I log on to Facebook and then I found the WestJet customer service Facebook group.
5: She says almost immediately she got messages from people claiming to be WestJet employees who wanted to help.
4: We want to make this right for you. We're going to give you a refund and we're going to pay for your flight home.
5: Healy says she was asked for her credit card and banking information.

0: so they could give her a $3,000 refund. But instead, the money was taken out of her account.
1: I got scammed $3,000 from somebody claiming to be a WestJet customer service rep in Kenya.
0: When CTV News reached out to WestJet, a spokesperson said, WestJet will never request payment or sensitive personal information through unofficial channels such as unsolicited WhatsApp messages, calls, or non-verified social media accounts.
2: Criminals will monitor the comment section of so many recognizable brands.
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0: Healy says she should have noticed some red flags, but says she was frazzled and frustrated being stuck in an airport.
1: I can't believe I fell for this. He caught me at a moment when I was prime for the picking.
0: Pat Foran, CTV News.
3: Still ahead here on CTV News, the long lineups today at the CNE annual job fair. About 50,000 people were applying for jobs, either in person or in line. We've got more details after the break.
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22: 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Will they finally eat the veggies? 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
3: Against the Washington Nationals this afternoon.
1: Popped up. Shallow right center. And it's down!
3: Already up 2-1, Kazuma Okamoto got two more runs on the board with this double in the eighth. They went on to win the game, 5-2. The Jays now return home to open a series with the St. Louis Cardinals on Friday. Meanwhile, excitement around the Toronto Blue Jays is fueling a surge in demand for a very specific plush red dragon. Retailers say the stuffed animal on a stick has been on store shelves for some time, but they've been in the spotlight in recent weeks after the Blue Jays started carrying the red dragon during home run celebrations. Stores say they have seen a spike in demand for the toy, which the Jays reportedly first got at a store close to their hotel in California. Hitting coach David Popkins is said to have bought the toy because it represented fearlessness.
2: We have lots of parents, sports fans, Blue Jays fans wearing their Blue Jays gear. They're super excited about it. They're buying for their children as a good luck charm as well to cheer on.
7: We've been selling this dragon for probably 10 years, I want to say. And although it is a good seller overall, now it's just, he's famous. So, he's going to be a great seller forever now, I think.
3: Massachusetts-based Schilling manufactures the dragons. The company says they loved seeing their favorite fiery friend become the Blue Jays' newest dugout buddy. The Raptors, meanwhile, have announced their preseason schedule. The Raps will begin preparations for the upcoming season with Media Day on September 28th before traveling to Quebec City for training camp. The team will train at Laval University from the 29th through October 2nd with an open practice for fans planned that week. Toronto will play 5 preseason games with dates in Quebec City, Vancouver, Toronto, New York, and Detroit. Thousands of people turned out today for the CNE's annual job fair in the hopes of getting one of roughly 700 available positions. This year, the fair expanded to include employers with organizations across the city. CTV's John Musselman with more.
8: The lineup wrapped around the building right out the door. Thousands of young people looking to land a job at this year's CNE.
11: You know what they say, early bird gets the worm, so.
25: So he said, let's come at 9. It was so full at 9 o'clock. We were all the way back there.
26: It's difficult in this day and age, and just the amount of people here is truly a testament to how people need jobs.
8: The Canadian National Exhibition says it has received nearly 50,000 applications this year. Young people looking to land positions in food services, ride and game attendants, cashiers, guides, and cleaning staff. Many saying the youth job market is bleak.
27: We also have our parents on our back saying that you have to get a job, you have to get a job, and I just don't think they understand that it's really hard to get a job out here.
28: For example, I got 10 copies, submitted one of my resumes, and they just take one, and they'll just let you know in like the next upcoming days, like if they want to interview you and stuff.
29: Well, look, it's tough, right? 1 in 5 young people don't have a job, and we know it's essential. You know, you got to have that first job in order to get the next one and to be able to set yourself up for success. And so, you know, we take that responsibility really seriously. You know, it's amazing to me as I go around how many people had their first job at the CNE to give them a start. And so we're both excited that so many people want to work with us, but we realize there is a problem and that we need to do more.
8: Still, youth job experts say, despite these lines, the overall situation is improving.
30: The trend is actually more positive. Last summer, we saw the highest unemployment rate that we'd seen in a decade, over 15%. Now, the national rate has dropped to 12.7%.
8: But in the GTA, the youth unemployment rate is still higher than the national rate, nearly 17%, because more young people are going after a limited number of jobs. 17-year-old Kayla Winter got hired on the spot.
31: I had a lot of doubt because I've been trying to get hired since I was of age to work. And now, you know, with this opportunity, I finally got hired. So I'm glad. Stay optimistic.
8: The CNE runs from August 21st to Labor Day Monday on September the 7th. John Musselman, CTV News.
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13: Does it feel to you like AI is taking over? 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

0: Caribbean Carnival will take over the Lakeshore on Saturday for the Grand Parade, but first, the King and Queen Showcase takes the stage tomorrow. Leaders of mass bands will don their most elaborate costumes and perform for a crowd and parade judges at Lamport Stadium. 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The event, the largest of its kind in North America, attracts well over a million spectators from around the world every year. And that's our report for this evening. A reminder, you can get breaking news all day long on CP24 and on our website, ctvnewstoronto.ca. For Lindsay Morrison and all of us here at CTV News, have a good night. I'm Zoraida Allman. We'll see you tomorrow.
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2: I was just so enthusiastic about introducing Preet Banerjee because he's always an insightful and easygoing commentator on the affairs of state and the affairs of the city and the affairs of the world and financial affairs and all that. It's coming up to 6:21. Good morning to Preet Banerjee. How are you doing?
3: I'm doing very well. Thank you for that very nice introduction,
2: listen to
3: John.
2: You, even the way you're saying hello, you're so upbeat this morning. So that's good. I should tell you before I ask you about the new entrant into the Toronto mayoralty race that a poll has just come out in the last little while as we started the show this morning. The latest poll on the mayoralty race, and of course it does not include Chris Alexander, the new candidate, but it has, as of July 29th, Mayor Chow at 49%, Councillor Bradford at 41%, and then there's the sort of someone else at 10%. So people were looking around for someone else. Well, I don't know if Chris Alexander will be the someone else, but it does mean there's room for somebody to come in, albeit that it's late. It finds that 46% say Toronto's moving in the right direction, 46% say it's not. So that's a factor, but it's not a decisive factor. And as for job approval, Mayor Chow is at a +8, and Councillor Bradford is at +5, with some people still not knowing who he is. So that's kind of the latest on the race as it stands, but it's going to change as of this morning when Chris Alexander registers, and he is, as you probably know, Preet, a former diplomat that represented Canada as ambassador in Afghanistan, of all places, and then came back and ran for parliament and was the immigration minister. So what do you think this is going to do to the race? It does change things.
3: It absolutely does, and not for the better. Like, the logic really doesn't make a lot of sense here. First of all, a huge uphill battle coming in this late in the game as realistically an unknown name to Torontonians. No real experience in municipal politics, not even a resident of Toronto until recently, I would assume. He was the MP in, I think, Ajax Pickering and then Ajax.
2: Yeah, he moved back here in 2022.
3: Yeah. Okay. So he's been here for a couple of years, but he was mostly known for, you know, his work in federal politics. Mm-hmm. And also as someone who is quite controversial. He's got quite a bit of baggage that, you know, when you're coming to a diverse city like Toronto, I think a lot of people still remember him being a pretty vocal supporter of the Barbaric Practices Hotline, if you remember that controversy from about 10 years ago. And then there was also, you know, his, it looked like he was maybe giving support to, a crowd, that were chanting, lock her up, with respect to Premier Rachel Notley at the time. And I remember he had to go on, you know, into the media and defend himself there. So, I mean, that's what he's known for. And he's sort of come in with this idea that, well, what's your plan for what Toronto needs? Better transit and housing affordability. Not really bold new ideas. So it really feels like an uphill battle. And if anything, him entering the race almost makes it more certain that Chow's chances are actually going up, not down.
2: Yeah, let me ask you about that, because one of the other aspects of this, or an angle on it, is Lisa Raitt writes a column in the Toronto Sun today saying that a vote for Alexander is a vote for Chow. And the reasoning, to summarize it, is that Chris Alexander is far more likely as a conservative to draw support from Bradford, people who might have thought about Bradford, as opposed to people who were voting for Olivia Chow. And therefore, if he draws 5 points, pick a number, 10 points, that it's going to come more from Bradford than from Chow, thus enhancing Chow's chances for victory. And it sounds like you buy into that being a real possibility.
3: Yeah, absolutely. It really does raise that question as to why is he entering this race? Does he really think that he can win it with, what is it, a 12-week campaign until...
2: Nothing's impossible in politics, but yeah, you know, I the practicalities are you got to raise the money, you've got to cover a huge geographical area, a huge population of people, and as you pointed out, we may think, well, because the guy was a federal cabinet minister, everybody knows who he is. When you drift away from politics, and I've experienced this too, people forget who you are pretty quickly.
3: I don't think that applies to you, but I think it would apply to other politicians. I'm actually surprised some of that polling doesn't still ask about your chances, because I think there's so many people who would throw their support behind you. But I think that he must think that he has a real chance of winning. And I don't know if he's trying to ride the wave of people want change. But again, there is sort of a candidate that sits opposite to Chow on the political spectrum that people would gravitate towards. And as you said, support for Alexander would pull away support from the main candidate to Chow, thereby increasing Chow's chances. So it'll be interesting to see what happens in terms of, you know, those two parties talking to each other, their teams, and trying to figure things out, because they must all realize this.
2: Yeah, I'm sure they do. Switching gears here, I just wonder if you think, without getting bogged down on the airport, you have on the one hand Mr. Ford, Premier Ford, saying he's disappointed in the federal government's decision about the Billy Bishop Airport. You have then the provincial transportation minister kind of saying that maybe they'll rethink their support for the high-speed rail, the Alto Rail Project. And apparently, it was reported in the Toronto Star, there was a handshake deal that each would support the other on those projects. But my question is this, I mean, do you think it could represent these decisions, and clearly them being on different points on the spectrum on these, coming apart of what has been a very important relationship for the country and for the two of them with each other, meaning Carney and Ford?
3: Yeah, that's a very good question, because I think, you know, the framing of what's happened with Billy Bishop and now coming out and saying, well, you know, maybe we're going to rethink our support for rail. I think that, you know, a lot of people would just normally think, well, wait a second, if you supported the high-speed rail project before and you thought it was a good idea for the people, but now all of a sudden you don't. Do you not want to do something that is good for the people? But if it was part of sort of an unspoken agreement that, hey, you support us on this, we'll support you on that. I mean, that's politics, sure. And if one person or one side has sort of, you know, not held up to that bargain, then that makes it a little bit more understandable. But as the citizen, as the resident, what we want to see is we want to see progress that is in the best interests of our communities, our cities, our country. And so framing it so visibly as, well, that this is tit for tat, makes you wonder, you know, why are you doing this? And why are you framing it so publicly like this? Because this does not make me like politicians more. This just tells me, yeah, this is not something I want to, I don't want to know how the sausage is made. I want the city to be better for me.
2: Yeah. And you know, Pete, I think the answer to your question is starts with a P, and it's called politics, which is that I think for Doug Ford, the high speed rail project is not without its, you know, issues, in the sense that it goes through a lot of sensitive farmland area that, is represented by conservatives by and large, provincial conservatives. And I think he's just going to say to himself, well, look, it is probably the right thing, Doug Ford would say, for the economy and all of that over the long term. But who needs the political headache if they're going to be some, you know, cut bait on my project at the airport? I think that's what this boils down to. That doesn't make it right. It just makes it, you know, politically complicated. One last thing I'll ask you about this morning. You've got the Shopify CEO, who really is one of Canada's great success stories, musing, and you don't muse on social media and things like this without suffering a bit, that he appears to muse about a concept that sort of says, well, if you pay more income tax, you should have a vote that's worth more. In other words, maybe your vote's worth three and somebody else's who makes less money is worth one. Pretty out there stuff for somebody like that to be, and he's just getting castigated on social media.
3: Yeah, I mean, it's basically in the direction of feudalism, really.
2: Yeah.
3: But the other thing, that I've looked at the analysis to this, and there's one big aspect that I don't think even he has realized, and as soon as he does, I think he would change his mind publicly, at least. And that is, if you assign votes based on income, it is still the case, even though the trends are changing, that men are primarily the breadwinners in dual-income households, and women are more likely to stay home out of the workforce, raise the kids, and have all this unpaid labor. And so this proposal would disproportionately disenfranchise women more to the advantage of men. And I think if you start actually looking at how a policy like this would play out, you quickly see that is such a non-starter.
2: Well, it is. And I think that's why it's getting attacked. I mean, because another proposal that has been, I'll call it mused about, is that you'd say, well, because seniors have stopped kind of contributing by and large, paying as much tax and they're not working and so on, maybe they shouldn't get to vote at all, which, that's in all this whole discussion. There's people who would say that and say they're dependents now, so they shouldn't get to vote on sort of things that will affect their own, entitlements they get from the government. It's pretty crazy stuff.
3: Anyway. I got to quickly say that there was an MP, or sorry, a former retired vet who weighed in on this, and he said, so I fought for the right for you to take away my right to vote. You can see this is just horrible.
2: Yeah, no, it's a disaster. And I'm surprised he got himself into it, but he's said a few controversial things over time. He's good at making money and creating a very substantial businesses, but maybe not so political himself. Preet Banerjee, always a pleasure, and we'll look forward to chatting next week, if not before.
3: Thanks, John.
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2: Chris Alexander is the news this morning, in that he's going to go over this morning to register as a candidate for mayor. And I think this is unexpected, and it is something that's going to shake up the race. And we've had a caller that when I took calls earlier on saying choice is good. And so that may be what a lot of people think about this. Chris, good morning. First question, who is Chris Alexander?
18: Grew up here, went to school here. My parents have always lived here. Came back here with my wife to raise three wonderful children 4 years ago. Spent time in Ajax Pickering. I was an MP. Was in the federal cabinet, immigration, and parliamentary secretary to Peter McKayman, who's national defense. And then I was in the foreign service. A lot of time in Afghanistan, proudly representing Canada. Also in Russia, seeing where, literally, where Vladimir Putin came from and where a lot of the threats we're facing today started. So I'm a public servant. I'm someone who cares deeply about the city. It's an engine of Canada's economic growth. It's a model for the world on many fronts, but it's adrift at the moment. I've been living here full time for 4 years. I don't see plans coming out of City Hall. I don't see big issues getting gripped, and I want to be part of the solution. I think I have something with my experience to offer.
2: God, I'd love to pursue that whole Russian thing. And I'd forgotten you'd done that and about Putin and all that stuff, but that'll have to wait for another day. Why is Chris Alexander a candidate now? I mean, people are saying, well, here we are. It's the end of July. Normally people would have gone about to getting nominated, on the 1st of May so you could get right into it. Why now?
18: Well, earlier this year, I was hoping, like a lot of people, that there would be other candidates who aren't on council right now. There were a lot of names bandied about. For various reasons, they stepped back. And then people started coming to me saying, Chris, you haven't done municipal politics in the past, but these are big, complex problems that Toronto's facing, that the GTA is facing. Ontario and Canada are trying to adapt to new circumstances. We need someone who can help Toronto adapt. And so I started to think about the municipal race in a different way. But I don't take it lightly coming into this race. I wanted to be sure I would have a team. I would have the ability to raise funds. I would have ideas that were achievable. And I got to that point and with my family support now. And so it's relatively late, but it's not too late. And we're getting a really good response so far.
2: A couple of the pundits I talked to this morning said you have a lack of experience at City Hall and this should be something that should be held against you. What do you say to them?
18: Well, I mean, the real risk is having a City Hall that doesn't have a plan for 4 more years. I think people who have experience outside of City Hall may be the ones that can fix the issues we have today. We have a city that's not moving. We have people that can't get into the city, get out of the city, get things fixed, deconflict bike flow from traffic flow from transit flow. We have subways that don't run on time. the people that have been on council and those that are running this election so far seem to be complacent about a lot of these issues. For them, the potholes and the delays on the Yonge Line seem to be part of the furniture, part of the landscape. That really bothers me. And I think it bothers Torontonians. It's not just commuters that pay a price for that. We pay a huge economic cost when our city doesn't work. We invest in this infrastructure, and quite a lot of it is half-baked, doesn't function, breaks down too much. We need to grip these issues, and I want to be the one that does that.
2: Before we talk about two or three specific issues, one of the other things that is said, there's a column this morning written by a colleague of yours, Lisa Raitt, saying that you're kind of a spoiler candidate in that a vote for you is a vote for, in effect, for Olivia Chow because it'll eat into the support of Councillor Bradford. Do you pay any attention to that, or are you just running on your own and saying, look, the chips will fall where they fall?
18: The chips will fall. Listen, I'm not interested in what advocacy groups or party political pundits have to say, or even the categories of right and left. We need a city with a plan. We need a city that moves forward. Votes are not artifacts to be moved around on a board by strategists. They need to be earned. Votes need to be earned. Voters will decide who has the plan that will deliver for them and deliver for Toronto.
2: So in your notes that you've put out just on a brief kind of press release for today, you talk about, in terms of transit and moving people around, what you call here, I'll quote, a well-designed network of protected curb-separated bike lanes. And I have dealt with this issue, or tried to. Others have. Premier Ford has weighed in on this. Where will you come down on, you know, his combination of saying take bike lanes out? I mean, what does that mean when you talk about that network of well-designed network of protected curb-separated bike lanes?
18: It means that we have some bike lanes in the city that work, that are safe, that get people where they need to go, that will probably work for the long term. And we have some that are, as I say, half-baked, not well-planned, not enough space for them, disrupting other flows, disrupting business. Other cities have been through this. My wife is Danish. I know the Copenhagen experience. They made mistakes too. They didn't get, they had dangerous bike lanes for many years. And then they got to this best practice, which I think our planners recognize is a best practice, grade separation. Put bike lanes where in streets where there's enough road, where there isn't car traffic that's going to overwhelm them and make things dangerous. We have enough space in the city to have safe bike lanes that don't disrupt traffic. Having the right bike lanes, this kind of design, is actually a pro-commuter move. I've lived in Ajax. I've driven downtown. I've been on Kingston Road when it's tied up for 20 minutes, half an hour, not from bike lanes, but from other planning problems. We need to get people moving. And having the right bike lanes is part of that. making traffic lights, traffic flow work properly, we've made some progress, is part of that. And above all, getting people, attracting people onto public transit, making them feel safe there, making literally the trains run on time and the buses and streetcars run faster, that's part of it. We have to work on all these fronts. And when you have a provincial government interfering on bike lanes or something, it means something's gone wrong.
2: That was a segue to my next question. I have two more left in the time we have. Doug Ford has made quite a few forays into municipal affairs, and he's, I guess, legally entitled to do that under the Constitution. But how will you handle that? Him deciding sometimes it seems like he wants to be the mayor of Toronto as well as the premier of Ontario.
18: Well, obviously, he has a connection through his family to the office and an interest and a passion. But the fact that there's been this much interference, intrusion, means that there hasn't been dialogue and there haven't been plans that actually stand the test of time, that get buy-in from the GTA and from the province. I don't think it's actually that far, that big a reach to find those plans that a Premier of Ontario, Doug Ford or otherwise, will buy into. We had a problem with, you and I discussed it previously on the airwaves, with the Pickering lands, which were reserved for a airport 50 years ago, and had lain dormant, nothing done with them. I was one of those, with Jim Flaherty and others, that forged a consensus. Federal government, municipal government, many municipalities in Durham, and the city of Toronto, to create this Rouge Urban National Park and expand it with that land. You can forge a consensus if you know how to operate in those provincial decision-making corridors, as well as at the federal level and with the business partners that are essential as well.
2: Two final questions. One's complicated, and if you can't give a brief answer, it'll come. There'll be lots of days left in the campaigning. Taxes. I think a lot of people are experiencing problems with affordability, and that's contributed to by their property taxes, which have gone up quite a bit. And are you prepared now to sort of say any guideline or any kind of commitment that you would make as part of your campaign? It's early. You haven't even registered yet. But to make sure that that tax issue and that affordability component is addressed?
18: It's a big part of the affordability question. 17% in 2 years is plenty. We need fiscal discipline, a fiscal framework for the city that doesn't involve taking more pocket money out of the pockets of property owners.
2: So I can tell the direction you're headed there. Final question, the economy. I mean, I'm assuming that we need to talk more about the economy because it's the sort of linchpin that helps us pay for everything. But it's also important, as you said, not just to the city and to jobs for young people, but to Canada, that Toronto functions well and is firing on all cylinders.
18: Absolutely. And it's not just bringing more headquarters to downtown, trying to get some manufacturing, advanced manufacturing, to stay in Canada and grow in Canada, having a strong tech sector, making sure this is a base for innovation. It's about giving people hope. I mean, I've spoken to members of my family, friends who are out in Weston or Rexdale or Malvern. There are a lot of kids out there that don't know if there's going to be a job for them, you know, beyond McDonald's. And we need to show that there is leadership at the city that's going to work with the province and the federal government to create that hope, to make Toronto the engine, the economic engine that we know it has been and can be for Canada and the world. And to give people hope that this is the place to be. This is the place not just to grow up and have an education, but to make your career because the jobs of the future are going to be created here.
2: Well, good luck with the first chapter this morning where you'll face the gauntlet down there at the registration with the media and so on, and they'll give you a good going over, I'm sure, and we'll see how you do. And look, I admire everybody who has the courage to step up and put their name on a ballot. I've done it, and lots of other people have, and so I think it's a good thing for everybody and a good thing for you. You've obviously decided. So, Chris Alexander, we'll see how things go, and I'm sure we'll talk many times in the weeks and months ahead.
18: Thanks very much, John. Really appreciate it.
2: Okay, Chris Alexander, who's going to be the newly registered candidate for Mayor of Toronto.
19: Life's noisy enough.
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2: We are just in the midst of hooking Scott Reed up, and I'll just tell you that we're going to talk with him about a number of things, including this story that I think got less attention than it should have this week, although everybody who heard about it was certainly suitably concerned, which was the AI, OpenAI model that was being tested, I guess, by OpenAI, the company, went rogue and kind of took control of the whole thing. And I used the example and played a clip from the old movie from 1968 called 2001, A Space Odyssey, where the computer took control of the spaceship, and the computer's name was Hal. And Hal kept talking to Dave, who is the sort of notionally the commander of the spaceship, and saying, well, Dave, I'm afraid we can't do that. And basically he sort of took control. And this was what happened with OpenAI, but we'll ask Scott Reed about that. And he joins us now. Good morning, Scott.
30: Morning, John.
2: Let's start with that, just because we've been talking about Chris Alexander, and we will, you and me, but all morning. But this OpenAI thing, it sort of came and went very quickly when I think it was a landmark moment that we all should be watching. And I gave that outdated example. Most people won't have any idea what I'm talking about, 2001, A Space Odyssey. But, you know, a computer took control in that case of a spaceship. In this case, the AI program sort of took control of itself and started doing things it wasn't asked to do. And it's, I just thought, I'm not afraid of AI, but people are. And I think if anything, this will create more fear than ever.
30: Yeah, no kidding. And, you know, like, pick your analogy. And by the way, folks, and I've done work in the AI sector, worked with the Vector Institute and others. Boy, you want to get them angry? You make your HAL comparison, make the Skynet Terminator comparison. It just drives them bananas. But these are the examples that people sort of cling to because they are anxious. And so, you know, what I would say is it's impossible to underestimate this. And so in this world, are we overhyping or underplaying? I don't know that you can overhype this. So as you say, I mean, OpenAI created what it thought was a laboratory, basically, for a couple of its models and said, okay, you know what? We're going to create a test for these things. See how they work. They're disconnected from the internet. They can't get out. They call it a sandbox. It's in its own little closed sandbox. And what we do is we're going to create a test for the AI guys, see these little AI models, and say, you know, figure out how high you can score on a cybersecurity test. And so they go about it. But of course, the damn things figured out how to get out of the sandbox. And then for 10 days, OpenAI is supposed to know more about this than anyone else, right? Didn't know that the models had escaped. They'd found a way through like their customer service portal to get out. And then they went hunting and they went after two companies who were customers of AI, infiltrated their systems. And the reason they infiltrated them, this is where the hell comparison in my mind is kind of apt. They went after them because they determined that of all the customers that AI had, OpenAI had, these two had protocols that might allow them to rig the test and get them a higher score. They went literally looking for the exam sheet so that they could get an A plus on the test. That's why they picked these two companies to infiltrate, and it took them 10 days to realize it. Now, this is coupled with OpenAI, same week, OpenAI's CEO, Sam Altman, says that he believes we have reached the singularity, which is their term for AI maybe now reaching a point where it is smarter and does not require the involvement and engagement of humans to run itself and perpetuate itself. And they talk about, he literally said, we are close to creating a genie that can grant any wish. Ask me not where this is headed, John, but when I hear people say, listen, you got to put this in context. Don't be freaked out. I'm like, put your glass down. I am freaked out, man. So I just think we're underplaying this a little bit.
2: Yeah, I think you're right about that. And I think a lot of people don't even know that story of what happened this past week. Switching gears dramatically to Dominic LeBlanc, and you have noted his presence in Washington. He seems to be like on a shuttle that's up and down from there. And I think he's kind of, when I say an unsung hero, I mean, they haven't yet had anything to be heroic about, but just the fact he's back and forth and back and forth and kind of playing that role in a very low key way, but a very important way, I think is significant. Do you think that has been overhyped or underplayed?
30: I think it's a little bit overhyped because there's been a lot of attention in Canada and Canadian media. Oh, we're down there. Last week, the prime minister indicated that after a discussion with Trump, after the new tariffs and so on and so forth, they said that talks will intensify. But I have to tell you, and I've known Dom since university days. So, I mean, he is a capable guy. He's importantly, he is an incredibly likable person. Yes. And I say that's important because, you know, dealing with the very sophisticated ego of a very complicated ego of Trump and his White House, you know, you need a guy who can get along with just about anybody. But the reason I think we're overhyping it is I see zero indication, and maybe I'm proven wrong, but I see zero indication that this particular trade effort is going to result in any substantial development or progress. And no one wants to say it out loud, but I remain of the view that the government has concluded that there is no deal that Canada could accept that is acceptable, that Trump will only offer bad deals. And so I think this thing, there was very little said in advance of it. They didn't even release a schedule. I think there's going to be a little set after it. So I would not overhype this. Don't look for a breakthrough. I don't think we're on the verge of a breakthrough. I don't even think Canadians want us to be on the verge of a breakthrough. Recent polling shows something like 62% of Canadians say, you know what, any deal we get would be a crummy deal. We'd rather not have it. So at this point, a deal would actually be something that Carney would have to set up. He'd have to reassure Canadians that we didn't get fleeced.
2: No, and that's why the Gordie Howe bridge thing was important, because it spoke to the issue of his credibility. I don't want to run out of time and not cover Chris Alexander, which in local terms was actually a big event in the context of a race that was binary between Chow and Bradford. Now you have a third candidate. And I've been saying this morning, it's not me showing any favoritism to anybody, but that you can't dismiss his resume, as a public servant. That's how he described himself. But what do you make of his candidacy?
30: I think and I know it's getting a lot of attention today, but I think we're probably at risk of underplaying it. And I say that because it will materially affect the race. And, you know, I heard you earlier today talking, the polls now 8-9%. It seems like that's kind of where this race is locked in. If you're Brad Bradford, you look at that and you say, I'm within striking distance. We get to Labor Day. I've got 8 weeks to work with there. I can get some traction, run some issues. Maybe I can win this thing. You introduce Chris Alexander, I would be overhyping it to suggest that he can win. I think it's a very late entry, strange. Name recognition is 90% of the ball game here, and his is, you know, a decade old. But he would, it seems to me, at least on the face of it, and we'll have to see if it changes, any votes that Chris Alexander attracts would likely come from Brad Bradford's column. It's right. Very hard to imagine that a guy like Chris Alexander would draw from Olivia Chow's voter pool. And so that's a challenge for Bradford. And I think it's something they're going to have to really figure out how to isolate and diminish him. So by the time that Labor Day comes, they need Alexander running at literally negligible numbers, like 2-3%, because anything above 5% is, I think, really problematic. And even 5% would be problematic if that's a net 5% loss for Bradford. And of course, nothing's ever quite that clean. But if I was Bradford's campaign, I'd be thinking this is an unwelcome development.
2: Yeah. And I mean, the other thing about the 5 points, I think it's 5 or 8 or something you have to be at to get on the debates. And if you suddenly have the first debate and instead of two people at that table, there's three, all of a sudden Alexander's sitting there in a position of some equality with the other two. And he has a chance when people see him for the first time to, you know, create an impression. So
30: that's,
2: you know,
30: such an important point. I just want to jump in. It's such an important point because this is where Chris's resume and experience does come in. If you get him on that debate stage, he's going to hold his own.
2: Yeah.
30: And so then suddenly he looks, as you say, like he's a level proposition. Doesn't mean he's going to win the race, but it probably means that if he's on the debate stage, his chance of increasing his voter haul rises. And again, like, you know, Bradford's just got to, he's got to do every pull out all the stops. He's got to stop this thing before it starts.
2: Last comment, we've been talking about it this morning, and maybe this is part of either overhyping it or underplaying it, but the comments by Toby Lutke about people, and he was kind of musing, but it shows you shouldn't muse when you're in a position like his on social media, that lower income people might get votes that are worth less than people who pay more tax, and maybe older people, because they're quote unquote dependent, should get no vote at all. It's just not something that I would have thought you should do as a CEO of a public company, but your thoughts?
30: Well, this is typical of him.
2: I know.
30: I mean, if you've been following him on social media, he's like, you know, he's kind of a mini Musk. He's out there making these kind of like libertarian, hard right arguments all the time. Guy acts like, and it falls into this category. We're underplaying it. He falls into this category of these tech giants. And I've seen it. I'm sure you've seen it over the years. People in business who've had some success, and he's had substantial success, like incredible success with Shopify, and great that it's a Canadian company, but that doesn't make you an expert in public policy. That doesn't make you an expert in politics. That doesn't make you an expert in what society requires. And the idea that you would say, you know what, if you earn, if you don't pay any income tax, that means you're not contributing and therefore you don't deserve a vote. I mean, that is obnoxious. And I think the most considered response that I can come up with, and I've thought about this long and hard. My technical response, I think, to this suggestion would be go to hell. It is just noxious. These freaking tech bros think that they run the world. And here's the problem. There's little evidence that they don't.
2: It's a good point. I mean, to be another day, because I think that's what makes them unpopular and what worries people is they really do run the world, and people think at least that they are trying to. Scott Reed, always interesting. Thank you very much for your time. Have a great day.
30: You too.
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11: We are also joined this morning and very pleased to be by Patrick Brown, the mayor of Brampton, who yesterday put in his papers to run for a third term. And I had said to him back when we were talking before one time on the air that when he registered, if he did, I was pretty certain he would, that we'd have him on to talk about why and what are the issues from his perspective. And he joins us now. Good morning, Mayor Brown.
12: Morning, John. Great to be back on the show.
11: Yeah, well, it's good to have you here. And you've got your papers in, and I read the material that you put out accompanying your registration papers. And one of the things that strikes me is, well, I used to be jealous when I was mayor of Toronto that you seemed to get all this all this money from Premier Ford. And you've cataloged it all here, and I now realize that how I should have been even madder than I was. But having said that, one of the things you say here is you've got to continue on to get that support from the province and the federal government to continue with a lot of the projects like the medical school and the transit line and the river walk and so on. And it isn't just about staying the course, but it is in some respects.
12: Yeah, you know, I like to say we're in the midst of the big Brampton bill that's over $8 billion in government commitments. And a lot of these projects are either in construction or beginning.

0: or in some cases like the medical school, complete. And as you know, you need to stay on them. There's always delays, there's always complications, and we need that steady hand and focused determination to make sure we realize these projects that are transformational for the city. And whether it's the new hospital, the LRT tunnel, these are projects that I believe will benefit Brampton for generations. And frankly, are the result of years of advocacy, of making noise, of pushing, and yeah, I'm excited to continue to make sure that we can realize these projects, not just being completed, but opening the doors on them.
1: So let me ask you about an issue that's on everybody's mind. I had the police chief of Toronto here this morning, and we were talking about some of the events that have happened here. And you know, you have your share of challenges as well in Brampton and in Peel generally with respect to criminal activity and the challenge of policing all of that. Is that going to be something that you're going to have more to say about over the course of the campaign?
0: Yeah, public safety has always been on the top of my agenda. When I started as mayor, we had one of the lowest ratios in the country for police to population. It was egregious that we had simply not kept up with growth in terms of hiring new officers. We've changed that over the last number of years. I even got a double cohort at the police college so that we could have additional police hired. And now we've caught up to the provincial average. We're not at Toronto's average yet, John, but we've made incredible progress, and we're building the first new police division in 40 years. It's opening in Brampton this fall. I believe police need modern police tools to combat sophisticated organized crime. And as the chief of police has told me, you know, we are the gateway to Canada at Pearson Airport in the heart of Peel Region, and we have the beauty of the world that comes to us, but we also have some of the criminality of the world that comes to us. And you know, I want to make sure we're focused and determined to combat that. I think it'd be naive to say that we don't have significant organized crime in Canada, you know, from the Bishnoi gang to the Sinaloa cartel, and we need to make sure that the police have the tools to face that threat.
1: I sure agree with that. And we heard Chief Demku here from Toronto talking about that this morning and just saying he needs to have more resources made available to fight these gangs because they're into everything. And when you see car thefts, it isn't just random people stealing cars. It's very well organized and very professional, if I can use that word. And that's the kind of thing the police have to try and infiltrate. We've seen, you know, for years now, even before you were mayor of Brampton, there's been some tension within the region of Peel. And there's been the whole discussion that sort of took place and then was canceled about canceling the region. Is that likely to be an issue going forward, or have things calmed down to a state where people just carry on, you know, with the region there and with people, you know, trying to represent their own interests inside the region?
0: Yeah, my sense is that issue is the door's now closed on that. The region appeals a legacy of the great Bill Davis, who felt that, you know, we could pool resources to have regional services. In the case of paramedics or police, I think it's worked well. It gives us a, you know, a higher level of expertise available when you pool those resources. In some areas, we have tweaked in recent years. For example, regional roads and planning are being downloaded to the local municipalities because there really was duplication there. I think right now our focus is what works at the regional level. We keep at the regional level what we already do at the local level. Let's not duplicate, and let's keep that entirely at the local level. And I think that's the right balance. I think we found the right spot.
1: The existence of a region doesn't give you total control over the tax bill received by the residents of Brampton within Peel. But are you yourself concerned in the light of the affordability crisis about the level of taxation that you know, people should experience going forward, notwithstanding the pressures you face running the city?
0: Yeah, I've always tried to keep the tax burden as minimal as possible. My first 2 years as mayor, you know, we ran tax freezes. Having said that, to get our second hospital, we did have to put a healthcare levy on the tax bill 4 years ago as part of our commitment with the province to get our $2.1 billion provincial commitment for the new hospital. As you know, they require a local share. But I am mindful of that there is a challenging affordability crisis right now. The price of groceries, housing, everything has gone up. And so I think every decision we make at City Hall needs to be reflective of how does this affect that senior on a fixed income, that family that is struggling to make ends meet. And we'll continue to look at ways to make sure that we are as lean as possible.
1: I made a joking reference earlier on to the fact I was, in fact, jealous of the generosity that you managed to entice from the province in terms of financial support. But I'm assuming one of the things you will say in your campaign, because there will be some people taking you on, is that your relationship with Premier Ford, who is the government of Ontario for the moment, his party is the government and will be for two or three more years, is going to be an important consideration in keeping Brampton strong.
0: Well, my strong belief, and I think this is something that you reflected, John, was that you have to have a strong relationship with all levels of government. It doesn't matter if it's red or blue. And right now, I can tell you we've got a strong relationship with the Carney government in Ottawa that is a Liberal government, and they're funding a portion of our LRT expansion and just announced funding for a new recreation center. And then the provincial government, obviously, I've got a strong personal friendship with Premier Ford, and I think that's resulted in his support for, you know, our new cancer center, our new hospital, our LRT. You know, we've got, I think it's important to have the ability to pick up the phone and call the Premier or the Prime Minister at any point to rally them behind projects. At a local level, there's a lot that you can't achieve unless you have support from the provincial and federal governments. And that's a relationship that we have cultivated and want to maintain.
1: Well, I wish you luck in the campaign ahead. You're a pretty pretty old hand, not old, but you're an experienced hand at campaigning, one of the best I've seen. And I think you actually enjoy it. And so I wish you luck getting through the next 3 months, and we'll see how it goes. And I'm sure we'll have you on when you want to talk about something or when we want to ask you about something. So Patrick Brown, Mayor of Brampton, officially registered candidate now. Good luck.
0: Thank you.
1: Okay. Well, Patrick Brown, look, he is, to my mind, he may be the most skilled sort of retail politician and organizer in the country. And that goes with, you know, you have to be a good CEO of the city. You have to be a good person to sort of bring the city together and care about people and respect them and so on, all of which he does well. But he's also a phenomenal political organizer. And I think he's handled what is huge strains of growth in Brampton. I mean, when I first started going out to visit with Bill Davis in the days gone by, the sign said, "Welcome to Brampton, population 50,000. And it's now a huge city of 800,000. People, and it has all the pressures that go with that. And I think he's going to get a solid vote to return him to office to carry on with this work, which is important work, and it's very demanding work.
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20: From the National Newsroom of the Canadian Press, I'm David Augustine. WestJet and the union representing about 4,400 flight attendants have reached an operational wind-down agreement as both sides prepare for the possibility of a strike as early as Sunday. The deal outlines how aircraft would be taken out of service, with crews already in the air completing their flights before receiving hotel accommodation or transportation back to a Canadian base if needed. Contract talks continue in Calgary, but unpaid ground duties and overall wage rates remain the biggest obstacles. WestJet is working to offer flexible options for passengers booked between July 30th and August 4th, while warning flights could begin to be canceled as early as Friday if a 72-hour strike notice is issued. 11-year-old Parker, who disappeared 2 weeks ago in a Northside Calgary neighborhood, has been found dead. Police Chief Katie McClellan says the body of the boy was located in a water pipe underneath Deerfoot Trail, the city's major north-south expressway. McClellan says it appears Parker, who had autism and was nonverbal, wandered into a deep culvert and then into a series of pipes. She says police searched the area after receiving a tip that the boy's shoe had been found nearby.
21: The Calgary Fire Department required specialized equipment to enter the tunnel system as the conditions were extremely unsafe. It's believed Parker was wearing all of the clothing he was last seen wearing when he entered the tunnel system. However, his shoes likely came off at some point and washed out of the culvert at a later time.
20: The discovery ends a massive search that galvanized the city, with hundreds of officers and volunteers scouring city blocks, homes, sheds, garages, boats, and under patio decks. BC Premier David Eby is urging people heading out for the August-long weekend to exercise extreme caution because of the wildfire risk. He says some people in the Clinton area would be returning to burned homes and businesses as local officials confirmed damages from the surging Pear Lake wildfire last Friday, while others forced to flee are waiting for news that it's safe to go home. There are about 130 active wildfires in the province, including about 50 that are burning out of control. Well, BC's gang squad has uncovered what it says was a large, soon-to-be-operational synthetic drug lab. Sergeant Sarbjit Sangha is with the Combined Forces Special Enforcement Unit. She says they found dozens of weapons, ammunition, and a variety of illicit drugs. But most concerning, she says, were the 65 cubes of commercial explosives discovered, which are strictly regulated.
22: They cannot be legally purchased, possessed, stored, or used by a member of the general public. The presence of these explosives, alongside illegal firearms and sophisticated drug lab, significantly elevated the public safety concerns associated with this investigation.
20: 4 people were arrested and released, but charges haven't been laid as police continue their investigation. And Canada's top trade team is spending time in Washington as pressure mounts ahead of a key trade with the U.S. Trade Minister Dominic LeBlanc attended a Canada-U.S. Friendship Day baseball game while meetings continue in the American capital. This is the Canadian Press.
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23: And just like that, some things have changed in the city of Toronto. We have a new entrant into the race for the mayor's job. Throughout the afternoon, I'm with you right through until 6. We will get some analysis of what Chris Alexander's entry into the race means. And as well, things got a little dirty today. Progress Toronto, which is a not-for-profit advocacy group on the left or progressive side of the political spectrum, heavily involved in municipal races over the last few years in the city, has leveled an integrity commissioner's complaint against Brad Bradford. So the executive director of Progress Toronto is going to join me. And in rebuttal a little bit later, Brad Bradford is going to join me as well. So lots happening on the municipal front. Yesterday, I kicked off the show by asking you if you were in John Tory's shoes this morning as a fill-in host for Moore in the Morning, what would you ask Chief Myron Demkew? The chief regularly joins usually John Moore on Moore in the Morning, comes into the studio and talks about whatever's happening when it comes to safety and policing in our community. And he was in today for a chat. And a lot of the questions you suggested yesterday at this time when we chatted were about drones and helicopters. And of course, that comes directly from the fact that we found out over the weekend, on Monday, that for the second time this year, the U.S. consulate on University Avenue had been shot at. And that while they had a good description and good pictures of a white vehicle leaving the consulate early on Monday morning, there were no license plates, surprise, surprise, on that vehicle. And the decision was taken to halt the police chase that ensued, leaving the U.S. consulate. And it was made for a variety of reasons. But because of that, many of you said, why don't we have drones? Why don't we have helicopters? So John Tory this morning put some of your questions to Chief Myron Demke. Let's talk first about his answers on protocols for the chases.
0: And if you look back at history, you know, we've had many pursuits that ended in horrible tragedies. Terrible tragedies that resulted in inquests, inquiries, police officers being charged, civil litigation, many recommendations. So over the years, in my time as a police officer of, you know, over 3.5 decades, how we do pursuits and how we make sure they're done as safely as possible and when do we abandon pursuits has been very much evolving, and the focus is always on public safety, first and foremost. And in this particular set of circumstances, given the totality of what was available to the dispatch supervisor made a call that is theirs to make. I have full confidence and trust in their decision-making in these very tactical and critical moments, and they made a decision to abandon a pursuit, and we do focus on public safety outcomes first and foremost.
23: Now, the chief went on to talk about, though, the pursuit of suspects.
0: But make no mistake about it, the pursuit of the individuals who are responsible for this is relentless and ongoing and will continue. The chase of a vehicle is one element of things, sequence of events that has happened. That's true. We gathered evidence as a result of that, but there's much, much more work happening, and we're going to focus our efforts there now.
23: And you may recall on Monday, if you were listening, Deputy Chief Frank Barreto joined me after we heard the news about the second shooting. And he did talk about the myriad of cameras that will be available to Toronto Police in tracking the path of this white vehicle. So picking the vehicle up along the routes and discovering where it might have ended up on Monday morning. Again, as I said, a couple of questions you had about the chopper, because one of the responses on Monday from Toronto Police is that there was not, at the time when they made the decision to halt the chase, there was not a helicopter available. John Tory put that to Chief Myron Demke this morning on More in the Morning.
0: They are not always in the air. They do not fly necessarily always 24/7 unless you have a fleet of them. In this situation in the GTA, we have York Region, Durham Region have a helicopter each, and we're also supported by the OPP while the procurement process of getting our own is taking place. So we are going to have our own courtesy of funding from the province, which we're very grateful for. But let's, you know, kind of measure, manage expectations a bit. When events happen and the helicopter's in the air, game changer in what we can do, for sure. But there are times where the helicopter will not be in the air and operationally unavailable.
1: Well, this is, it might have been exactly, one where, it, exactly, you know, what are the chances it would have been up at, was it 2 o'clock or, no, 3:45 in the morning?
0: 4:45.
1: Yeah. You know, that it would have been up flying around in the right area at the right time.
0: Exactly.
1: So it's not going to be the answer
0: to
1: all.
23: And I think everybody appreciates that a helicopter isn't always the answer, that even if there are pilots available and the chopper's available and it's ready to go, it may not be as timely as you might need it and may not be effective depending on the situation. And so people started yesterday suggesting that perhaps drones are a better option. We had texts, we had some callbacks, some talkbacks on drones. And of course, even since the provincial government government funded a new chopper for the Toronto Police Service. Drones, I think, have grown in both their accessibility and also in the technology with which they can be used. One of our callers yesterday talked about the fact that he was in a community where drones are sort of sitting on key buildings throughout a community, and that they are ready to lift off from those stations at a moment's notice and controlled centrally by the city's police service. So Myron Demke, our police chief, joining John Torrey this morning on Moore in the Morning, had this to say about the drone program.
0: We are maturing our drone program in leaps and bounds. We have been scaling up drone use in many, many ways operationally, and increasingly focusing on the capacity to make drone as a first responder a possibility to a degree here in the city. The city poses a unique challenge compared to other jurisdictions, given the density, the vertical nature of our city. So using drones, the way they are being used in more rural settings, you know, is a little bit different here. But we have an air support unit that is very much growing and maturing our drone program. And we do highlight from time to time some of the great successes we've had with drones, whether finding missing vulnerable people or apprehending offenders. Great tool.
23: Again, that was Chief Myron Demke this morning on Moore in the Morning. Let me just say, and look, if you listen to me regularly, you'll know that I do have a bias that supports police, not when they behave badly, but as a general principle, I have a great respect for the individual men and women who take on the challenge of policing in our communities, and wholly support whenever humanly possible their efforts on our behalf. And it is a bias I have. I appreciate it's a bias. It doesn't mean that I can't be critical on occasion. But given that bias, I really do appreciate that Chief Myron Demke makes it a point to be part of the conversation here at News Talk 1010. He readily comes into the station. He's been on my show before. He spends quite a bit of time first thing in the morning on a regular basis with Moore in the Morning, and is open to whatever questions exist at the time. There's no parameters put around it. There's no, you know, the chief won't talk about this. He openly will come on and answer the questions of whatever host he's talking to. And I do appreciate that. And similarly, Deputy Chief Frank Barreto has been incredibly open since his appointment, not even a year ago, in doing the same and giving us whatever information they can. There's no doubt sometimes it's frustrating that there's not information available because of legitimate concerns about investigations that are currently underway and the like. And while we all want to know as much as we possibly can, as soon as we possibly can, we're both curious, and there is a public good that comes from information. My sense from both of those leaders in our policing community is if they can tell us, they will tell us. And so I appreciate the chief coming in, and appreciate you putting forward some questions yesterday to give to John Torrey and his conversations this morning. We are going to hear from Progress Toronto. We are going to hear from a pollster this afternoon. We're going to hear from Brad Bradford, one of the candidates running for mayor. A lot's happening on the political front in the city. But before we do that, I want to talk about politics more generally at the provincial and federal level. Interesting column in TV Ontario today about nominations. So I'll give you my perspective and maybe take your calls on the effectiveness and the importance of nominations in our democratic system.
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23: Steve Paikin was the former host of the public affairs show for TV Ontario and somebody who's been around politics for a very, very long time. And he's written an interesting column you can find on the TVO website about nominations. And of course, nominations are the precursor to a general election provincially and federally. And there are candidates who will from time to time run as independents and more rarely they actually are successful. successful. We have an MPP currently sitting in the Ontario legislature that did not get her party's nod, and so she chose to run as an independent, and she won, and she was reelected as one. Bobby Ann Brady is her name. She's been on the show before. But generally, you need to get your party's approval to stand as their candidate. So the New Democrats in any given riding would host a nomination meeting, same with the Liberals, same with the Greens, same with the Conservatives. And then that candidate runs as part of a party slate in each of the ridings federally and provincially. Recently, there has been, I think, a terrible trend, a undemocratic trend, and quite honestly, a trend that makes our public institutions, our governments, our organizations that support them less effective than they can and should be. Paikin's article actually talks about Beaches East York and the federal nomination that happened there. And in a nutshell, what happened was all of a sudden the date was set for the nomination and the cutoff for signing up members was backdated. And so what that meant was that any candidate who had recently declared they were thinking about seeking the nomination or that had even not declared but might have signed up once the nomination date was set was not able to sign up members. And of course, if you can't sign up members, it's very difficult to win a nomination. So it was a way, I will say, it's not what Steve Paikin said, but I will say, of fixing the nomination in favor of a particular candidate. But at least there was a nomination. I will say that the Conservative Party, and this has happened both provincially and federally and not just in Ontario, they have had a habit of actually just appointing a candidate. And in my own riding of Don Valley West in the last federal election, we had two candidates at least. There may have been others thinking about running for nomination. One of them had been a previous candidate for the Conservatives in that riding. The other was new to the game, but was working very hard. And the party swept in and said, here is your candidate. Let me say that election was a year ago. I was never approached by that member. I never spoke to that member. I never saw that member at the door, that candidate. And both my husband and I are heavily involved in Conservative politics and have been over the years. We never heard from him. I can't even remember his name. And I found that quite offensive as someone who has worked as a party member for many, many years. So we've had this trend of really big footing nominations, either by fixing them through timing or through other restrictions, disqualifying people to run in nominations by a party. And again, this is across the board, or of simply having leaders appoint candidates. I don't know if you have a perspective on this, but I actually think this is, as I said at the outset, a really disturbing trend when it comes to our democratic process. Here's why. If you cannot win the support of your like-minded party members, of your political peers, you're going to have a tough time winning a broad general election or by-election. It actually is really good training for candidates to have a contested nomination battle. Putting their ideas out there, asking for money, asking for support. It's not an easy thing to do, by the way. And actually fighting for what you believe in, making the case to your fellow Conservatives or Liberals or New Democrats as to why you're the best person for the nomination. And then you take that and you go to the broader public and say, here's why I'm the best person to be your elected MPP or MP. Organization is important. Because nominations usually happen, not always in close proximity, but within a certain period of time of the election. And so getting volunteers excited and organized and finding out where the talent is in your particular riding, all very helpful when you go to a general election. It also creates some excitement, can actually get people interested based on the strength of a candidate. And so I think political parties are making a huge mistake by actually taking away that very democratic grassroots process. Love to hear from you. 416-872-1010. If you're in Beaches East York, doesn't matter your political stripe or if you've had something similar happen in your riding. Maybe it happened to you. someone who thought about being a candidate and realized there was just no path to make that happen because the central party closed it down. 416-872-1010. You know, my husband, when he was leader of the Conservative Party in Ontario, Tim Hudak, he actually made his sitting MPPs stand for nomination. So in the past, and it made sense, but in the past, leaders had said, if you're, you've been through your original nomination process and you have sought and won the seat, you're a sitting MPP, in his case, could be sitting MP, then you don't have to go up against a nomination. But he changed that process because he felt that there were some MPPs who had just simply been calling it in, that they actually weren't doing a good job for the riding. And because of their name recognition and where they were elected, very popular conservative ridings, that there were better, fresher, newer candidates that maybe deserved the position more. It was very controversial at the time. And I thought it, rocked the boat a little bit, but I actually think it made for a more democratic, more effective, and better option for people in those ridings. 416-872-1010. That's the way to send me a text. It's the way to give me a call to participate in the conversation. I'd like to see us hold political parties more accountable in the local ridings and leave the decision making up to local members of the party. Now, I get if you've got somebody who wants to run and they don't meet your ethics test, they don't pass the scrutiny to be a candidate, then I am all for leaders and campaigns saying, I'm sorry, you don't get to run for the nomination. I'm fine with that. But what happened in my particular federal riding was that you had two good candidates. You had two people that were working hard who were keen to run under the Pierre Poilievre banner, who wanted to represent each different strengths and would have been good candidates. And the party simply did not set the nomination meeting, dragged its heels, and then once the election was called by Mark Carney, said, we don't have time for a nomination. Here is your local candidate. Text coming in saying that Bobby Ann Brady, who I referenced, is this individual's MPP. She's amazing. Doug Ford tried to dump two other candidates on us to do his bidding, and it didn't work. It absolutely is true that the premier did not want Bobby Ann to run. I think it was very well known at the time in the local community down in Norfolk. And as a result, the Conservatives lost what had been there, a very, very safe seat held by a guy named Toby Barrett for many, many years. And so it's not just that we lose a little bit of democracy. It's not just that we lose the opportunity to have really good candidates, new candidates, fresh ideas be part of the political process. But sometimes it can backfire on leaders and on parties if they go too far, as was the case down in Norfolk. I don't know why leaders are afraid of nominations. I don't know why they feel the need in some cases to parachute candidates in. There are ways to actually put your thumb on nominations if you feel so strongly about a riding or you feel so strongly about a candidate without taking away the very democratic process at the core of our elections. And that is the nominations in each of the local ridings. Another text saying, I would rather have an appointment of a candidate than being screwed by your own party, speaking from experience. There you go. We're going to check in on traffic. And when we come back, I mentioned from the outset that the gloves are off in Toronto's mayor's race. Progress Toronto has actually filed a complaint with Toronto's integrity commissioner against candidate Brad Bradford. The executive director of Progress Toronto will join me in just a moment, outline that complaint and explain why they headed down this path.
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23: So I think a couple of things happened today in the mayor's race in Toronto. First of all, it changed with the entrant, or may have changed. We'll get some commentary on that throughout the afternoon. But certainly, I believe, has changed with the addition of Chris Alexander, a former MP from Ajax Pickering, a former minister in the Stephen Harper government, now resident in Etobicoke, entering the race. And well, I don't think he's widely known. He is more profile when it comes to name recognition than perhaps some of the other candidates. So that's the first thing that happened. The second thing that happened is I think the gloves came off a little bit earlier today. Progress Toronto, a not-for-profit political advocacy group, has filed a complaint to the city's integrity commissioner against Brad Bradford. Their executive director, Salman Tabassanajad, joins me now. Welcome back to the program, Salman.
0: Thank you so much for having me, Deb.
23: All right. So why don't I ask you off the top just about your reaction to, you know what, I should go back one step further. I assume as the progressive voice in municipal politics, you are proudly supporting Olivia Chow. I better start there.
0: Yeah, well, we've seen that Olivia Chow has delivered on a number of issues that we care about, affordable housing being one of them, better transit services, some improvement on like city services. So yeah, we do look to reelect a progressive mayor so we can start continuing doing the work that we've started. And it's only been a 2.5 year term for Mayor Chow. So we're keen to see what another term can deliver.
23: Okay. So with that said, then your thoughts on the entrance of Chris Alexander to the race?
0: Yeah, I mean, the Chris Alexander joining the race really indicates that now we are in a time we are kind of entering a time of a conservative primary, a primary to choose which conservative is best positioned to defeat Chow. I think Brad Bradford likely is a little bit disappointed by that. Maybe he felt like he already won the conservative primary once John Tory stepped down, and now he's in it all over again. But Brad hasn't been growing in the polls, and he has plateaued, and it doesn't look like the more people are getting to know him, the more that they like him. And he's just collecting that anti-Chow vote. So I think that Chris Alexander has a real shot, and it is a primary race. And so now Brad has to prove that he is the conservative candidate. And in the end, I really think that the conservative vote will coalesce around one candidate, and it will be a hard-fought race, and Progress Toronto will continue to do the work, and we're not going to take anything for granted.
23: You must think, though, this is good news for Olivia Chow.
0: No, I don't. I think this just means it's a different race, right? So I think that what we're keen to see is how does it look like in the next couple of in the next month or so, as we see the campaign start to wrap up, and see what the narratives will be. And in general, this race has gone more conservative, and now we're really focused on seeing how the conservative primary will shape up.
23: All right, so let's get to the complaint that you filed against Brad Bradford. Tell us about it.
0: Yeah, so I'm sure that you're familiar, but councillors are really supposed to step aside when a city decision could enrich themselves or their relatives. Unfortunately, Brad Bradford has decided that rule doesn't apply to him. And just today, we filed a complaint with the integrity commissioner because Brad Bradford didn't declare his personal and financial interest in developer Rockport Holdings and recuse himself from a vote that would give Rockport a private advantage. And so just last month at the council meeting, Brad voted to lower development charges without declaring that a member of his family holds a senior role at a big developer that stands to receive a multi-million dollar benefit from that program. And we are alleging that this violates the Municipal Conflict of Interest Act and the Code of Conduct for all city councilors, and based on the rules that are very public for everyone to see. So it's pretty simple. And we are looking to the integrity commissioner to investigate.
23: Okay, so let's be a little more specific. Brad Bradford's wife works for a developer, and that is the conflict from your perspective. And you would argue he can't vote on things that have broad implications for development in the city, like, say, development charges. Is that an accurate summation?
0: Yes, absolutely. As long as a member of his family stands to benefit or has an interest in decisions being made, he must follow the rules and be accountable to Torontonians, and that we need leadership that can objectively make decisions about housing in our city needs so badly. And this is a rule that many other city councillors all follow.
23: So let me ask you this then, because Brad Bradford's campaign put out a statement saying that he proactively went to the integrity commissioner, recognizing that his wife works in the development world, and said that things like development charges are citywide policies. They apply equally to builders. And so there wasn't a conflict of interest. You don't accept that?
0: No, we don't accept that because actually, you know, in 2013, the Ontario Superior Court considered this exact same question in a case against former Mississauga Mayor Hazel McAllion. The court found actually that while developers may share the same interests as one another, developers are too narrow of an interest group for the common interest to be considered ones that affect electors generally. So whether a councillor's interest is in common to electors is actually, this is the key legal test for whether or not a councillor can be exempt from the conflict of interest rules. And it made it clear, the Superior Court made it clear that Brad Bradford was in conflict and that there is no exemption for that.
23: Well, he did make it clear that Brad Bradford was. It was a different case.
0: We want to see the integrity commissioner investigate that. It at the very least deserves investigation. You know, it's pretty simple, right? Like the rules say very clearly that it's a conflict or an even apparent conflict of interest. Councillors should recuse themselves. And we see it every single council meeting. Deputy Mayor Mike Cole declares an interest anytime an item references the DTC, even when it isn't a financial decision, because his son is a senior executive at the DTC. And when council used to vote on the budget directly, Council James Pasternak would declare an interest on the entire operating budget for the Toronto Public Library because his spouse worked there. And former councillor Mike Layton also declared an interest in the Toronto water budget because the department had received a grant from a nonprofit that his partner worked at. It's not a political, like, where on the political spectrum you lie. This is just the expectation for all members of council, and this is the expectation that Torontonians have, that you have to be fair. We already know that Brad Bradford was actually found to violate and break the code of conduct when he stole constituency lists for his run for mayor in 2023. And so what we're seeing is this another breaking of rules.
23: Sorry, did you say he stole?
0: Yeah, in 2023, Brad Bradford was found to have guilty of breaking the code of conduct rules.
23: No, but did you say he stole? Is that what you said?
0: Yes, I did say that because that's what the integrity commissioner had decided, that he improperly used those lists from his counselor office for his mayoral run, and that's not allowed.
23: Bradford's statement also says attacking a candidate's spouse is gutter politics, and the people of this city can tell the difference between accountability and a smear. We expect the media to treat this as what it is, an attack on a candidate's wife, a private citizen, a woman of her own accomplishments and career. I have to tell you, I kind of agree with that I think spouses are off limits. There is nothing directly attributable to his wife's job, and in fact is much more broad based. The example I would use is, you know, if at the provincial level, one I'm most familiar with, you're talking about funding for education. You shouldn't expect a cabinet minister to recuse themselves because their spouse is a teacher.
0: That's not what the integrity, that's not what the rules say, right? So a teacher, I would say, is much more in line with that definition that the Ontario Supreme Court, Superior Court has already ruled as being generally aligned with interests of the electors. And this isn't about Brad Bradford's wife. She definitely has made sacrifices for her career and for his career while having her own. And honestly, all kudos to her. She has a senior position at a very reputable developer. However, this is about Brad having a conflict of interest, and if she stands to profit from a decision that council makes, so does he. And this is about Brad Bradford having integrity and being in his role and conducting himself with integrity, right? So it's quite simple. The rules are quite clear that he should recuse himself from any vote that benefits Rockport Holdings. He should have declared an interest. Other councillors make declarations all the time. Why is it that Brad Bradford should be held to a different standard than we hold the 25 other members of council, right? And so I don't think that it's a completely legitimate thing for the integrity commissioner to investigate. That's why we have rules. That's why there is a municipal conflict of interest act. And that's why we have a code of conduct. So if Bradford has in the past recused himself from votes, was that appropriate? So if that was appropriate, then he should have recused himself this time as well.
23: Well, we will get Brad Bradford's response to your accusations a little bit later in the show. Salman Tabazunajad is the executive director of Progress Toronto. Thanks for your time this afternoon. Appreciate it.
0: Thank you so much, Deb. Hope to be on again soon.
23: Absolutely.
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11: 1 in 5, 20% don't know who they're voting for yet. Makes perfect sense. Platforms aren't out yet. The speeches haven't happened. The debates haven't happened. So that's one place he could find some votes. The next best place to find votes is this 10% of people who do not want to vote for Brad Bradford or Olivia.
12: That is the voice of David Valentin. He's with Liaison Strategies. They do a considerable amount of municipal polling here in the city of Toronto. They've been tracking Olivia Chow and her popularity, whether or not she's on the right track or wrong track. And of course, recently have been also tracking people's impressions of Brad Bradford and where their votes would sit if an election were held today. I asked him not only about the most recent numbers, which came out this morning, but as you heard just there, where Chris Alexander could look for votes. And of course, we raise that because Chris Alexander, a 57-year-old dad of three, former MP for the Conservative Party in Ajax Pickering, and a former Conservative cabinet minister in the Stephen Harper government, is running to be your mayor here in the city of Toronto. Chris announced that this morning with John Tory on Moore in the Morning. John asked him, who is Chris Alexander?
13: Grew up here, went to school here. My parents have always lived here. Came back here with my wife to raise three wonderful children 4 years ago. Spent time in Ajax Pickering. I was an MP. Was in the federal cabinet, immigration, and parliamentary secretary to Peter McKayman, who's national defense. And then I was in the foreign service. A lot of time in Afghanistan, proudly representing Canada. Also in Russia, seeing where, literally, where Vladimir Putin came from and where a lot of the threats we're facing today started. So I'm a public servant. I'm someone who cares deeply about this city. It's an engine of Canada's economic growth. It's a model for the world on many fronts, but it's adrift at the moment.
12: Again, Chris Alexander this morning. John obviously asked him why he's running, and here's what Chris Alexander had to say.
13: Well, earlier this year, I was hoping, like a lot of people,

0: that there would be other candidates who aren't on council right now. There were a lot of names bandied about. For various reasons, they stepped back. And then people started coming to me saying, Chris, you haven't done municipal politics in the past, but these are big, complex problems that Toronto's facing, that the GTA is facing. Ontario and Canada are trying to adapt to new circumstances. We need someone who can help Toronto adapt. And so I started to think about the municipal race in a different way.
1: Now, while it's not late to enter the race, candidates actually have until August the 21st to put their nomination papers in. It is late given the dynamics of this particular race. And it's a candidate who's not had municipal experience. John Tory asked Chris Alexander about that this morning as well.
0: I mean, the real risk is having a city hall that doesn't have a plan for four more years. I think people who have experience outside of City Hall may be the ones that can fix the issues we have today. We have a city that's not moving. We have people that can't get into the city, get out of the city, get things fixed, deconflict bike flow from traffic flow, from transit flow. We have subways that don't run on time. The people that have been on council and those that are running this election so far seem to be complacent about a lot of these issues. For them, the potholes and the delays on the Yonge Line seem to be part of the furniture, part of the landscape. That really bothers me.
1: So obviously starting to position himself as the outside candidate, not someone who's been part of the problem at City Hall. What do you think about what you've heard, maybe what you've been reading about Chris Alexander today? 416-872-1010. I interviewed him when rumors first started to be floated out there that he could be entering the race. He came on the show, which initially I thought meant that he was going to be throwing his hat into the ring. But I didn't find his answers particularly satisfying. And to be frank, I didn't find what he responded to John Tory's questions with particularly certainly didn't make me enthused, shall we say. But what about you? 416-872-1010. I also will put my own particular, I guess, bias in this. I'll call it a bias. At least it's my opinion. I think that this city is at best a centrist city. Makes me sad, makes me unhappy on dimes, makes me uncomfortable, particularly when I look at my property tax bill. But that is the city I live in. Parts of it a little more right of center, parts of it a lot left of center. And I do not believe that there is room on the center right for more than one viable, credible candidate. And so I am one of the people that do believe that this will seal Olivia Chow's reelection. And for that reason alone, and it's not about Chris Alexander, it's simply that given Brad Bradford was well into the race, given Brad Bradford obviously put his name out there before, a considerable amount of time before, I think this is unfortunate. And I am very unhappy that this has happened. And it's, as I said, no reflection on Chris. I don't know him well at all, but it is simply the perspective of someone who comes at this race as I will vote for anyone who can defeat Olivia Chow. And if at some point this fall, come, you know, October 20th, the polls show that Chris Alexander is the best person positioned to defeat Olivia Chow, I would vote for him. Because my vote is not about a particular candidate in a positive sense, and maybe that's wrong, but it is absolutely 100% about the candidate who can best defeat Olivia Chow. 416-872-1010. How do you feel about this? Good news, bad news? As a taxpayer in this city, how do you feel? A couple of texts coming in. I like him. Maybe I'll vote for him instead of Brad. There's a good example where a vote against Olivia Chow will go one of two places and may well split the vote. Chris Alexander is going to split the conservative vote, and unfortunately that means the dancing tax queen will win again. 416-872-1010. You know, we saw a version of this in the 2023 by-election, and put my bias up front, I was working with Anna Bylaw's campaign. And when all the votes were counted, Anna Bailao came in at just over 32% and Chao at 37. So 5 percentage points. But other centrist, right of center candidates would have made the difference. Mark Saunders, 8% of the vote. Anthony Fury, 5% of the vote. Josh Matlow, 5%. Mitzi Hunter, 3%. Even if all of Josh Matlow and Mitzi Hunter's votes had gone to Olivia Chao, Anna Bailao still could have won with the votes that were shaved off to conservative candidates, conservative leading candidates, Anthony Fury and Mark Saunders. 416-872-1010. What's your reaction to what happened this morning with the new entrant in the race? Nathan, what do you think?
2: I'm with you, Deb. You know, nothing against the guy, but I think that come August 21st, he or Brad Bradford have to look at the polls, look at why they're actually running, and decide, you know, to either drop out of the race or drop down to a counselor, run for counselor, because this city cannot afford 4 more years of Olivia Chao. And it's something that's super annoying in the city with how, not to champagne socialists and people that vote organized and vote, you know, NDP or NDP adjacent, and spend money on things in the city that are provincial or federal jurisdictions. What we need is a well-organized, well-running city that puts the people first across the city, whether it's an airport, whether it's streetcars and subways, business, etc.
1: Thanks for the call, Nathan. Appreciate it, obviously, on the same vein as I'm in. Daniel, what's your thought on this?
3: All I know, Deb, is that I know my ABCs. Anybody but Chao. But here's the problem. The problem is that it's nice to hear a fresh voice like Chris Alexander, but like you were mentioning before, maybe not mentioning, I thought I caught the end of it, but, you know, these people are going to take votes away from Brad Bradford, and he's the closest to Olivia Chao, in terms of, at least in the polling. But to be honest with you, Deb, I don't understand how she even has a lead if those polls are correct. I think Torontonians are really ignorant if they vote for her again. I mean, our city's in disarray, as far as I'm concerned.
1: I am with you, Daniel. Thanks so much for the call. We'll give last word to Ron. Hey, Ron.
4: Hey, Deb. I'm in the same camp as the last two callers. I think, unfortunately, we can't have two. We need one, and I'm not even sure Brad Bradford has, you know, created enough excitement or energy to beat Olivia, which is a disaster. But I think there's a candidate named Deb Hutton who could probably step as a name recognition, political smarts, and the ability to actually lead this city. So throw your hat in.
1: Very kind of you, Ron, but in a world where people say never in politics, I am saying never. Let's check in on traffic.
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12: From the National Newsroom of the Canadian Press, I'm Karen Rebo. Sad news out of Calgary Wednesday evening, where police say an 11-year-old boy who disappeared 2 weeks ago from his daycare home in a north side neighborhood has been found dead. Police Chief Katie McClellan says the body of the autistic child named Parker was located in a water pipe underneath the Deerfoot Trail Expressway. McClellan says police believe the youngster entered a culvert before he traveled through a network of pipes.
13: It is with profound sadness that I can confirm that we have found the body of a small child, which we believe to be Parker. For nearly 2 weeks, so many people woke up hoping it would be the day Parker came home. Instead, we are here sharing news that it is heartbreaking for his family and for everyone who has been carrying that hope.
12: Parker was autistic and nonverbal. His disappearance July 16th sparked a massive search involving hundreds of officers and volunteers. Calgary Police Inspector Lee Wayne with the Major Crimes Division says there is no evidence that suggests any wrongdoing, but investigators have never ruled it out. But he says as it stands, police still believe this is simply a case of misadventure with no criminality involved. Meantime, Mounties in Alberta say a woman has died after falling during a hiking trip in the Rocky Mountains. Canmore RCMP say four people were completing a hike on Mount Shark Tuesday when one lost their footing and fell. Police say the woman was in her 20s. Her death comes days after a 65-year-old Calgary man died on the Mount Temple scrambling route while hiking with a group in Banff National Park. The federal and Alberta governments have signed an agreement to accelerate home building in the province by funding water and wastewater infrastructure. The agreement was jointly announced by Prime Minister Mark Carney and Premier Danielle Smith in Red Deer. It allows Alberta municipalities to access more than $510 million in federal funding over 8 years. The province is to contribute at least one-third of eligible project costs, with up to $428 million of funding.
6: Strong communities start right here. They start with housing. And of course, a home needs more than four walls and a roof, triple glazing, stone tops. They also need clean drinking water, reliable sewage systems.
12: Carney says Canada hasn't built enough homes in decades, resulting in many people paying more than half their income on housing. BC Premier David Eby is urging people heading out for the August long weekend to exercise extreme caution because of the current wildfire risk. He says some people in the Clinton area would be returning to burned homes and businesses as local officials confirmed damage from the surging Pear Lake fire last Friday, while other residents forced to flee are still waiting for news it's safe to go home.
14: Parts of the province have never been drier than they are right now, especially in the southeast of the province. And so extreme caution, please. Your one act could impact people's lives forever.
12: This is the Canadian Press.
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15: My goodness, lots of interesting stuff, interesting news. Talking with John Torrey in the crossover just before this about Chris Alexander, who was a guest on his show. Somebody that, as I mentioned, I've known since, I think, 2007, 2008. Perhaps I first met him in Afghanistan, in Kabul. He was working there as the top resident dog for the UN in the UN. And I was a lowly front of the coalface worker for the UN up in the northern province of Badakhshan. And so I got to know him a little bit there. Guy who's very smart. I like Chris Alexander. He is very bright. He is he's very well informed on international affairs, foreign affairs matters. And I just had never thought of him or never heard him really talk about Toronto. So I was a bit surprised that he's thrown his hat in the ring to be the next mayor of Toronto. I'd love to hear from you at 416-872-1010. If you know who Chris Alexander is, do you know who he is? And if so, how do you know? And do you think he should be the next mayor of the city of Toronto? Mark Tang, I think we have a clip that you cut. He was asked by John Tory, because a lot of people, myself included, would say that Chris Alexander, and I've written about this on my Substack blog. You can read it there if you can figure out how Substack works. Just Google my last name, Towhey, spelled exactly the way it doesn't sound. And he is not going to win. I like him. He might be good at it, but he is not going to win. It's too late. I suspect not enough people know about him. I don't think he can raise $2.5 million in the time that's left, because I think all of the regular money that backs mayoral campaigns is already going either to Olivia Chow or to Brad Bradford. Because Brad Bradford's kind of hoovered up the money that would have gone to conservatives and liberals. And Chris Alexander is a big C conservative, which is not somebody who generally does very well in Toronto. But I think what Chris Alexander can do is make sure that Olivia Chow wins. And so I think somebody really doesn't want Brad Bradford to win. But when asked that question by John Torrey on the morning show, whether or not he was just being a spoiler in the race, this is how Alexander answered.
0: I'm not interested in what advocacy groups or party political pundits have to say, or even the categories of right and left. We need a city with a plan. We need a city that moves forward. Votes are not artifacts to be moved around on a board by strategists. They need to be earned.
15: And he's right about that. And if he had started this campaign on the very first day that you could start, the 1st of May, or even before that, if he had made, if he had been talking about Toronto over the last months and years, if he tweeted about it last week, and I follow him on Twitter, I've never heard him talk about Toronto. It doesn't seem to be a burning issue for him. So you got to wonder, why are you running now? And I asked him that before he came in to John Torrey. And I suspect that there are a bunch of people who think that Brad Bradford can't win anyway. And so he can throw his name in the hat. He's definitely going to take votes away from Bradford. He is not going to take votes away from Chow. That's for sure. So it makes it harder for Bradford to win. And I suspect he is being, you know, he says people called him and asked him to run. That may or may not be true. He's a good guy. He's the kind of guy a year and a half ago, 2 years ago, if I'd known he was interested, I might have called him and said, hey, you should think about this. But here's how you got to do it. You got to get involved in city politics. You got to have a voice on this stuff so that people know that you care and know who you are. But do you know who Chris Alexander is before this morning? 416-872-1010. I'd love to know, because I bet most of you don't. He has some baggage from his time as a Stephen Harper cabinet minister. I think he got kind of the short end of the stick with that. He was his name has become synonymous for people that want to hate conservatives with the what was it called, the barbaric practices hotline idea. He was the minister of immigration at the time, so he carried the can for that. It was floated by the Harper conservatives in the election. He was the guy whose portfolio it fell under. So I suspect he took one for the team. I've never seen or known him personally to be somebody who would have kind of sprung that idea, full born out of his mouth. But, you know, I think somebody's gone to him and sort of said, hey, we hate Bradford. We want you in the race. And maybe he is interested in being the mayor, not this time around, but next time around. Maybe this is the early move on a 4 years from now thing. And God knows, I would support, anyone who can beat Olivia Chow. But if you are in the anyone but Chow camp, and I know a lot of you are, who are listening to News Talk 1010, most likely you are in the anyone but Chow camp. If you're voting for anyone but Chow, then you're voting for Chow. Because right now, the only person who could beat Chow is Brad Bradford. And he may not be the best choice. We never get the perfect candidate. We just never have that. We get to pick from the people on the ballot. And right now, if you don't like Chow, you should be voting for Brad Bradford. He is the guy. Olivia Chow is a professional politician. She's never done anything else. So she should be very good at it. But when asked to comment on Chris Alexander throwing his hat in the ring today, this was her answer.
16: Local democracy matter. The election is 3 months from now. Lots of time to talk about the election. I plan to do that in the fall.
15: Wrong answer. That's not, any professional politician knows the standard answer to that question is this. What she should have had said is this. I welcome him to the race. Don't use his name because nobody knows who he is. I welcome him to the race. The more the merrier. Anybody with a good idea should throw their name on the ballot and let's have a campaign about it. Let the voters decide. That's the right answer. That's supporting democracy. And it's also in her best interest, because the more people like Chris Alexander on the ballot, the less likely anybody but her can win, because they're all going to split the people who don't like Chow vote. She's just not good at politics even, which normally you would respect because we don't like politicians. But this is all she's ever done. Tim, have you ever heard of Chris Alexander before this morning?
17: Hey, good morning. No, I've never heard of him before this morning. And I'm born and raised in the 905, worked and entertained in Toronto my whole life. We really do need a change. But I thought that this guy had nothing to say this morning. It was kind of cliches. It was baseless. I actually, after listening to him talk to John Tory, I don't think I still know who he is.
15: Yeah, and I listened to it as well. Thanks very much, Tim. I appreciate your call. He didn't really put anything in the shop window from a campaign idea perspective. It could be that he's waiting for a launch to get some, like right now he's getting headlines because he's confirmed that he's in the race. So run with that for a few days. That's not a bad strategy. Come up with some planks for your policy a little bit as you go forward. So you keep earning new headlines as you go through. That's not a bad strategy. But right now he needs to be focused on raising money because you're allowed to spend about $1.7 million, but in order to spend $1.7 million to become the mayor of Toronto, you have to raise at least $2.5 million. And I just don't know that between now and Election Day, he will have a chance to raise $2.5 million, because I've stood in rooms with Brad Bradford, and I know the people supporting Olivia Chow, and they both can raise $2.5 million in a heartbeat. Bradford's already there. He announced a few weeks back that he's got $1.8 million, and that's public record stuff, so we know that's true. So can Chris Alexander motivate $2.5 million in donations? I don't know. If he can't, he doesn't have a hope in heck. It's just not going to happen. And I just don't know, like, the first hurdle after money is getting your name out there. We're talking about him today. So now you've heard of him, Chris Alexander. I encourage you to look into him. He's a very smart guy. He's the kind of guy that if he had put his energies into municipal government, I think he would be brilliant at it. I don't think it's his time. I think what he's doing is ultimately going to ensure that Olivia Chow remains mayor. My name is Mark Tuohy. This is the Jerry Agar Show.
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15: Hey, good to be with you. I have been looking forward to this conversation all week. My guest is Rose Horowitz. She is a staff writer at The Atlantic magazine, author of their August cover story that caught my eye, The End of Reading is Here. And as somebody who is an avid, I'm addicted to books. In two respects. One, I'm a hoarder of books. I'm a collector. If I see a book, I have to have it. And it is not good for my balance sheet, nor is it good when I have to move, because I have far too many books. But I love to read. And I compare that to my two kids who don't. And frankly, as they were growing up, it was awkward that I couldn't share with them my love for reading. The title of her piece is quite shocking as well. It's The End of Reading is Here. Rose, good to talk with you.
28: Thank you so much for having me.
15: And that's a shocking statement. And yet, as much as my kids don't read books, they're reading something all the time, whether it's a text message or a snap thing or a caption on something online. But it's not the same as sitting down and reading a book, you argue.
28: Yes, that's what I found so interesting in this piece, is that, you know, people often talk about a literacy crisis that we're experiencing, and I don't think that's quite right. People still read. If you think about emails and text messages and social media posts, we might be reading more words than we ever have before, but reading so many short fragments of text has really meant that it's crowded out the time that people might previously have devoted to sustained reading of a rich and complex work.
15: And you make the point in your article in The Atlantic that if you look at best-selling books, they're written differently today from the way they were written not that many years ago, just in terms of sentence structure and even the number of words in an average sentence.
28: Yes. So we know that New York Times bestsellers have sentences that are about one third shorter than they were a century ago. And in speaking to, I spoke with the head librarian at the New York Public Library, and he was talking about how young adult fiction has really become one of their most popular offerings, even for people who are not young adults. And so I think we see this change not only in the amount people read, but even when they are reading, what it is that they're consuming.
15: And this isn't just a theoretical issue amongst, you know, people who like to read books and feel superior to people who don't. You point out there's a lot of research that suggests the change in our reading habits affects how we actually think.
28: Yes. So I spoke with a dozen cognitive scientists in reporting this piece, and what they've talked about was really this bedrock principle of neuroscience that people's brains master what they practice, and your brain adjusts to get good at what you spend time doing. So if you're not reading as much, you're not going to have as much background knowledge to aid in comprehension. You're not going to be as practiced at paying attention to something for a long period of time, and you can even become, you know, we've seen at the same time that people are reading less, that there's been a decline in American adults' ability to answer logic questions and analyze patterns. And so some people argue that those two things are connected, and that as we read less, we spend less time kind of training our brain to think logically and to, you know, really follow kind of sustained argumentation.
15: Yeah, and I found that fascinating because when I remember, as I have always loved to read, so I always have, I've always had a fairly good vocabulary, even in grade school, you know, we would have a vocabulary lesson and the teacher would say, read this and circle or underline all the words that you don't know and we'll talk about them. And I would read through it and I wouldn't realize that there were words in the text that I didn't know because my brain had filled in the gap for, let's say, indigo. I didn't know what indigo was, but I could see from the way it was used in the sentence that it referred to a dye. And so it must be a color or some kind of a process. And I hadn't picked up that I didn't know the word until somebody said, I don't know indigo. And I realized, well, I don't know what that is either, but it didn't stop me from understanding the phrase. People have less and less ability to do that now.
28: Yes. So we know in studies that American adults' vocabularies are smaller than people with an equivalent level of education had half a century ago. So, and we do find that as you're saying, this kind of context clues and just having this really rich kind of, you know, background knowledge is really important for comprehension. So that's a challenge of just kind of the less that you know, the harder it's going to be for you to kind of read and read quickly through something, because you'll need to be kind of incorporating, you know, all these new pieces of information that you're taking in and trying to connect them to things that you don't really have in your toolbox.
15: Yeah, or being able to sort of rephrase, like reading a page of text and being unable to sort of summarize it by, you know, answering the question, well, what was that about? And not being able to answer that because you can't reassemble it in your head or extract the meaning from it.
28: Yes, and we do find, you know, I spoke with a lot of college professors as I was reporting this piece, and there was this interesting study that I came across actually before I started reporting this piece, but it was perfectly fitting for this, and it was looking at English and English education majors at public regional universities in Kansas, and they asked them to read the first 7 paragraphs of Charles Dickens' novel Bleak House and say what it was about. And only 5% of the students in the study had a really detailed, accurate understanding of what they had read. They really struggled with figurative language and understanding when something was a metaphor versus when it was literal. They really struggled with unfamiliar words. And these students were given access to the whole internet, so they could have looked things up. Obviously, there are a lot of unfamiliar references in Dickens, but they didn't know how to go about understanding what they didn't know.
15: So if the way we're the things we're reading are changing, and the way we're comprehending what we're reading is changing, and it's affecting the way that we solve problems and figure out sort of logical challenges, what does that foretell for the future? Is this a problem that people are concerned about? And if so, should we do something about it? Or is this just the next evolution of humanity?
28: Mm-hmm. Well, it's a big question. It's really interesting. You know, there certainly are, I talked about in my article, some people who are trying to push back against this and to really, you know, recenter whole books in school. But at the same time, you know, the people that I spoke to were kind of by and large, while they might have been mourning some things about this change, also did kind of recognize that it's really hard to kind of put the toothpaste back in the tube. It's challenging to reverse and, you know, kind of go back to a prior technology once there are these new mediums with which to communicate. So what I wanted to do with the piece was just really mark that this was happening and show that this was happening and that it might have effects that are a lot broader than I think we might intuitively understand, and then kind of just help people be aware of the trade-offs that we will be making.
15: And I've only got about a minute left, Rose Horowitz, but you quote Marshall McLuhan, who every Canadian will take ownership of because of his medium is the message stuff. But he had a phrase for life, humanity after reading that you quote from in the article. What is a post-literate society going to look like?
28: Yes. So McLuhan, he saw half a century ago that we would, on the Western world, would become post-literate, where really, you know, the main way that people spread information and, you know, culture and entertainment would be electronic or digital media, not text. And so McLuhan was really a prophet on this. Yeah.
15: Thank you so much for your time. It was a pleasure, and thank you for writing the piece. It was my favorite read of the month so far. Rose Horowitz is a staff writer at The Atlantic Magazine, author of their August cover story, "The End of Reading is Here." Thanks, Rose.
28: Thank you.
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10: From the award for Panda goes to Helen Mirren.
11: Oh, thank you. I'm so honored. This is the first time I want to thank my whole crew and my husband. I love you, darling. I love you very, very much.
15: Have you ever been that kid at a party that sucks the gas out of a helium balloon and then squeaky voices the next 30 seconds? That audio clip, thanks to Mark Tang from Jimmy Fallon awarding Helen Mirren with some award while they're both on helium. I find that amusing. This story is fascinating to me because it was only, I think, a year ago that I realized helium is rare. And there's a shortage of it worldwide because helium, by and large, either is made in a sun and then kind of gets blasted out into the universe where it sort of collects here and there. But it's light, so you let it go. You know where it's going. It's leaving. It's not hanging around. And apparently it is a critical element in quantum computing. And quantum computing is the future of computing because you can do so much more with a quantum computer than you can with a regular computer. But for some reason, I don't understand, these quantum computers rely in part on helium, or one isotope of helium. The guy who does understand it is Chris Kasson. He's CEO and co-founder of Zero Point Cryogenics, and he wrote a fascinating op-ed in the Globe and Mail, and he joins us now. Chris, good to talk with you.
17: Good morning, Mark.
15: So first off, you talk about helium-3, which I think is an isotope, if I remember my grade 11 chemistry or physics or whatever it was. What's the difference between helium in a party balloon and helium-3?
17: Yeah, so helium in a party balloon is helium-4. It is a noble gas. It is on the far right of the table of elements. It is the second lightest particle on the periodic table other than hydrogen. And it is mostly found in natural gas wells on Earth. So when you're mining for natural gas, you often find wells that are very rich in helium, and you're able to pull that helium up and extract it. So world leaders in helium are, you know, countries in the Middle East, countries in the United States, and interestingly enough, Canada has quite a bit of helium-4 also.
15: Is that in our fossil fuels, like natural gas, or is...
17: Yeah, it's okay. When you're extracting natural gas, there's often helium-4 wells also. But I believe what you want to talk about today is more helium-3.
15: Yeah, why is that important to the business of quantum computing, which I run into all the time, both in terms of just general sort of artificial intelligence and quantum computing, but also defense and all that kind of advanced technology. What role does helium-3 play?
17: Yeah, so in quantum computing specifically, and we can talk about other things also, but quantum just means the exploration of the really tiny. And if you want to explore tiny things, all tiny things have this, or sorry, any particle of matter has these vast amounts of energy. And if you want to explore them, you have to remove the intense amounts of energy they have. And the only way to remove that energy is to cool them down. And so we're able to cool things down to, you know, colder temperatures than the coldest reaches of outer space. So we're able to get down to minus 273.14 degrees Celsius, which is within about 10 millikelvin of absolute zero. And the only way to do that, to get to those really extreme temperatures, is by using the isotope of helium, helium-3. And helium-3 is not naturally occurring on Earth.
15: So how do you make it?
17: It's really interesting. So really, the primary method of making helium-3 is through the enrichment of nuclear warheads, specifically plutonium-based warheads. And so, you know, countries that we can surmise have stockpiles of this is the United States, which is known, Russia, which is known, and then an unknown is probably China, but we can assume that since they learned a lot of their nuclear strategy from Russia, that they have a large stockpile of helium-3 also.
15: So,
17: and
15: go ahead.
17: Interestingly enough, Canada has the world's only non-military supply of helium-3.
15: And is that because, like, we are about to go into this boom time for nuclear power generation, certainly in Ontario, across Canada. Canada was a leader in nuclear power technology with its CANDU reactors, which function differently from most other countries' nuclear reactors. And am I correct in understanding that because of the different way that our CANDU reactors function, they're much better at producing helium-3 than other people's nuclear reactors? Or do we have to get into the nuclear warhead business to produce helium-3?
17: No, what's really fascinating is the only technology on the market today that produces helium-3 are the CANDU nuclear reactors. So not only do we get the benefit of the clean and safe energy from the nuclear reactors, if Ontario and other provinces were to choose CANDU nuclear reactors, we also get the side benefit that they produce this incredible gas called helium-3. And if we pause for a second and we each take a breath in, like, that's $5,000 worth of helium-3.
15: And so Jimmy Fallon and Helen Mirren speaking for for a couple of minutes on helium. If that was helium-3 doing that, that would be, that's $20,000-$40,000 worth of product right there. And we are making it by accident. Well, not by accident, but as a byproduct in our CANDU reactors.
17: 100%. And, you know, helium-3 just makes your voice go higher.
15: So this then, I guess, the government is now trying to figure out what type of reactors it's going to make as it kind of builds things out. Is this an argument for choosing CANDU technology over other technologies? And are we actually capturing this helium-3 intentionally, or are we just kind of letting it kind of fly up into space?
17: We are capturing the helium-3 with intention. It is critical to our sovereignty and our success. Quantum really holds the promise to solve some incredibly difficult problems. And, you know, the first problem it's going to help is, how do we protect our data? How do we secure our militaries? How do we make sure, you know, every citizen of Canada is safe, secured, and protected? And we are a world leader in quantum computing. We are a world leader in nuclear technologies. And we need to maintain that. And we really need to support the companies within Canada and find unique and beneficial ways to do that. And I believe this decision achieves a lot of that for us as a country.
15: So if we choose CANDU technology for our nuclear power expansion, we will get the side benefit of producing helium-3. And that's a national strategic advantage. Should we be holding back? Well, let's not get into that for, you know, not exporting CANDU technology. But do you think, what's your sense? Are we actually going to do this because of the strategic advantage of it? Or are we just going to look at the economics and dollars and cents of building this reactor versus that reactor on a cost basis?
17: Yeah, and that's a great question. And I can't speak to that. I'm definitely not the Ontario government. You know, I can say that, you know, Canada as a country is investing billions of dollars in this quantum race, that the winners of this quantum race will be able to maintain their sovereignty. The losers of this quantum race may not be able to maintain their sovereignty. And so the stakes are incredibly high. And I would say we are in a quantum cold war at the moment. And we have to be very strategic in the decisions that we make as a country.
15: Interesting. Lots of food for thought. Chris Kasson, thank you very much for your time today.
17: You have a great day, sir. Thank you.
15: Chris is a CEO and co-founder of a company called Zero Point Cryogenics, and makes the case that if Canada is going to build more nuclear reactors, if we choose the CANDU technology that we invented and that we are the global masters of, then we can easily produce helium-3, something that other countries are planning to set up moon colonies to harvest because it gathers on the moon, coming off of the sun. So people are going to the moon to get helium-3, which is stuff that we make at the Darlington nuclear plant. And we could make lots more of it.
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23: She's leaving work. Someone says, we're going for some food. Wanna come? No thanks, she says. I have somewhere I need to go. Then she also goes for some food. At a food bank. One in four Ontario

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3: Are you a coffee drinker? How late in the day will you take your coffee? I need to know this. This is a public service survey. At 416-872-1010, do you drink coffee after dark? Because there's a story that I found the other day in the Toronto Star about Toronto's late-night coffee houses. Late-night coffee houses. These are coffee houses, that serve coffee late at night. They're open until 2 a.m. some nights. Who's going to suck back a coffee at 2 o'clock in the morning? I mean, Tim Hortons is 24 hours a day, and more people work shift work. So I guess your 2 a.m. might be my 2 p.m. So I get that. But do you drink coffee late at night? I'd love to know. Or are you somebody who basically sort of says, look, I'll have a cup of coffee in the morning, but afternoon, no more coffee. No more, at least not caffeinated coffee. 416-872-1010. I'd love to know what you're thinking, because this story fascinates me, because I do know that people are drinking less and less alcohol. And so what do you do if you're going out on a date in the evening? Do you go for a drink? Maybe you're not drinking. You can have a mocktail or sort of a non-booze aperitif of some kind. But those aren't cheap. And, you know, maybe you don't want to have the fake alcohol flavor. But are you going for coffee after dark? I mean, they have, I mean, some of these places in the article look phenomenal. There is one at Yonge Dundas Square. I refuse to call it by the other name. It's a Yemeni coffee house, and it's open until 11 p.m. on weekdays. And they get the 10 p.m. rush. Yes, the 10 p.m. rush of students from the nearby university coming in to have coffee. Apparently a dark roast, a coffee mellows out dessert. So you go for coffee and dessert. I get that. I mean, you know, but I, and there was a time when I would drink coffee 24 hours a day and it didn't affect me. Now I don't sleep very well on a good day. I don't know whether that's related to coffee, but I've almost all but switched to steep tea. And I have no idea whether there's a difference in caffeine content between a tea and a coffee. I suspect tea still has caffeine in it, but it, maybe not as much per volume of coffee. But some of these places, like, they look amazing. This is the kind of place that I'd love to hang out, because I've never really been a drinker. But would you go out at night to have a coffee after dark instead of going to a bar? A lot of these places have, you know, plugins for your computer, especially I can see around the university, people are going out. Maybe they're cramming for something or not doing whatever they're supposed to do, but doing it on their laptops. They can plug it in and they can have a coffee. But do people drink coffee late? Somebody texts in, says, it relaxes me. I can drink coffee and go to sleep right away. I used to be like that, but I don't go to sleep right away anyway. So I can't tell you whether coffee is the culprit. 416-872-1010. Somebody else on the text board saying, if I go out on Saturday night, I'm usually tired. Have a Red Bull, and that usually lasts me for 30. I think it says 34 hours. I'm hoping that they mean 3 to 4 hours. And when I get home, I'm tired again, so it's fine. A 34-hour Red Bull. Yeah, that must be the can that's on top of that car that I see driving around. That would last somebody 34 hours. You meet somebody at a bar, you go somewhere quiet for a coffee. There you go. That makes sense, especially if you would like to stay awake with them later on, which, like, there's some tactics and some strategy involved here now that I'm thinking about it. 416-872-1010, do you drink coffee after dark? Kevin, you're in downtown Toronto. Are you an after dark coffee drinker?
4: No, it keeps me up. It's a great idea. Maybe a decaf, Mark, but I tell you, I'd certainly go out for a milkshake. I'd certainly go out for a smoothie, protein shake.
3: Tell me what the attraction is of a protein shake. I've never had one. In my imagination, it's like taking a milkshake, screen.

0: cleaning out all the flavor and pouring in sand. Is that what a protein shake is?
1: No, they add protein powder, whey generally, skim milk powder, to the milkshake. So you get a double. And it depends. If you're not working out, it's probably excessive. But if you know, the guys, we've been friends for 40 years, we'll go for a big walk, and then zip over, get a milkshake, whatever may have. It's
0: And do you have a place that you do you have a place you guys go to late at night for that, or are they all closed?
1: There's this place on Bond. It's a milkshake bar. There's another place called Booyah, which is on Bond Road. Dynamite.
0: Cool. I like that idea. Thanks very much. I would go for a milkshake. I don't drink a lot of the sweet stuff. Like I said yesterday, like I drink a Diet Coke. I'll have one of those a day. That's as sweet as normally I would want a drink to be. But there's lots of coffee. And on the text board, lots of people chiming in. I still have time. I'll take another call if you'd like to squeeze in at 416-872-1010. Are you into the late night coffee house thing? Somebody says there's a place in Toronto that needs a reservation to go there. $68 for their best coffee. Rocky, I'm not joining you. There is no coffee worth $68. I am positive about that. I couldn't tell the difference. Like, to me, the coffee that I would drink is a Tim's regular roast with 2 milk and maybe 1/2 sugar. I'm trying to cut down on the sugar, and I used to drink the cream. I'm going to milk. But $68 for coffee, that would be lost on me. I couldn't possibly do that. Somebody has a McDonald's iced coffee every day, but at what time? Because some McDonald's are open 24 hours, but are you going to a McCafe late at night for a hit of the bean? There you go. I don't know. To me, I think it's a great idea. I'm sure this is a city of 3 million people. There are going to be enough people drinking coffee 24 hours a day. The question is, I guess, like every other business in the food service industry, location, location, location. Mark Tang, you're a foodie. Are you out after midnight drinking coffee?
2: No, but I do drink it at home any time of day. I like coffee at any time.
0: Yeah?
2: And I do go to some fancier coffee shops that serve like the $10 to $17 coffees.
0: But what about the $68
2: coffee? I have not tried the $68 one. I assume it's the one that passes through the civet's belly.
0: I don't want to hear it. This is a family show. Rob, you drink coffee late at night. I've only got about 20 seconds.
3: I do, sir. I'm quite poor, so I go to Harvey's, maybe have one at 8:30, 9 o'clock. It's very good in certain ways. I'm 52. I think a contemporary of yours. Recent research shows that it can work against prostate cancer. My thought is that because it makes you irrigate, you have to go to the lavatory every 40 minutes or so. The toxins can't build up, so I'm back in as a cancer fighter, and I'm a writer, so it helps in several regards. Thank you, sir. Good topic.
0: Thanks, Rob. There you go. Yeah, so there's a market for this, and if you're a job like a writer or like me, a consultant, you're kind of I work a weird schedule for clients that are in different time zones, and it's always a little different, so I'm often up at times when, you know, it doesn't make a lot of sense for me to be up. So yeah, I could see this. If there was one close to me, I'd probably check it out. Late night coffee houses. All the rage in Toronto. My name is Mark Tui. 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
23: Yo, I'm not driving. 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How are you feeling, dear?
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28: 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A message from Arrive Alive Drive Sober and the Ontario Association of Chiefs of Police.
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33: From the National Newsroom of the Canadian Press, I'm Karen Ribeau. A union representing 4,400 flight attendants at WestJet has issued 72-hour strike notice. The Canadian Union of Public Employees says the airline then issued a 72-hour lockout notice. While giving notice of a strike does not mean flight attendants will hit the picket lines, a strike could begin as soon as Sunday if the two sides don't reach a deal. WestJet has been allowing passengers with flights scheduled any time between July 30th and August 4th to make a one-time change or cancel it with no fee attached. Calgary's search for a missing boy with autism has ended in tragedy after crews located his body in a small water pipe beneath the Deerfoot Trail Expressway. Investigators believe 11-year-old Parker entered a culvert after leaving his day home on July 16th and that he became trapped deep inside the underground labyrinth of pipes under the city. Police Inspector Lee Wayne says available evidence points to an accidental death with no indication that anyone else was involved.
34: As it stands, we are still believing that this is simply a case of misadventure with no criminality involved in it at the current time.
33: The case prompted an enormous community search over 13 days while also exposing the dangers of false online reports and gaps in alerts for vulnerable children. Police say pending examination, it's unclear how long the child was inside the pipe, but they suggest it was quite some time. Investigators in upstate New York are challenging the father's story around the drowning death of his young daughter from Montreal at his criminal trial that began last week. A jury yesterday also watched a new series of recordings as several law enforcement officers took the stand in Elizabethtown. Canadian Press reporter Marique Gloria Strickman has more.
35: 46-year-old Luciano Fratolin is facing charges of second-degree murder and concealment of a human corpse in the killing of his 9-year-old daughter from Montreal last summer. The new recordings played for the jury include tape from a conversation between investigators and Fratolin after his daughter's body was recovered. They reveal how one of the investigators told him his story didn't make sense and accused him of not telling the truth.
33: Fratolin has pleaded not guilty to the charges and has been held without bail since his arrest last July. And in Columbia, South Carolina, Wednesday, the late U.S. Senator Lindsey Graham was given a fond farewell in his home state following his service in America's capital. Former Congressman Trey Gowdy, who was a longtime friend of Graham's, delivered a message to those who disliked the lawmaker.
36: He never hated you back. If your goal was for him to treat you the way that some people treated him, you failed. He was the worst at carrying a grudge. I had to keep a list of who we were mad at because he could not remember who had done what.
33: This is the Canadian Press. In sports, the Toronto Blue Jays will have Thursday off after taking 2 of 3 from the Nationals in Washington. They'll return home to open a 3-game set against the St. Louis Cardinals Friday night. Edgar Caro hit an RBI single in the 12th inning to give the Chicago White Sox a 6-5 victory over the New York Yankees. The Los Angeles Dodgers expect superstar pitcher and hitter Shohei Ohtani to throw again this season, but they're not rushing him back. His left knee healing is the priority. Andrew Friedman, the team's president of baseball operations, is downplaying Ohtani's right bicep soreness. The team wants the 2A superstar's knee to heal before he starts a throwing program. Ohtani continues as a designated hitter, as his knee doesn't bother him while hitting. And at the Commonwealth Games in Glasgow, Scotland, shot putter Sarah Mitten claimed Canada's 14th gold medal there. The 30-year-old from Liverpool, Nova Scotia, also repeated as Commonwealth champion. From the Canadian Press, I'm Karen Rebo.
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0: Shane Hewitt and the Night Shift. Thanks for being here. Tonight, some of our favorites over the last little while. And we start with Dr. Lori and some advice on when is a good time to seek help in your relationships.
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0: Shane Hewitt on the Night Shift, Dr. Lori in Montreal, Shane Hewitt in Ottawa, and the Love Shack has arrived. 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Any questions you have on this, because I think this is a good one, Lori. This is your idea that you were like, hey, maybe we should talk about when. When is said, like, it's a word that we just don't really use, right? We say why a lot, like, why?
2: Right.
0: What?
2: Yeah.
0: What? But we don't say, okay, when. It's like that notion of yes and in a story when we're talking to somebody. Yes and, as opposed to, yeah, but. So, when is such a good question. Couples, counselors, when should we seek help?
2: So there's some good research on this, and this is a sobering statistic here, but many couples will wait around 6 years to get help after some serious relationship problems begin. So that's a long time to build resentment, right? So by the time they end up in my office, it's often really challenging. Because there's a buildup. So I'm hoping, here's what I'm hoping for, why I said I wanted to talk about this was, if we could just convince couples to get help before, or even do it as a maintenance thing, a lot of relationships, I believe, would be saved. And I often tell clients, it's like, it's a hell of a lot cheaper to go to therapy than to go to the lawyer's office.
0: Yes.
2: Truly.
0: I can attest to that.
2: Yeah. Shane, you're attesting to that, right? Yeah.
0: So
2: I think we need to look at why. What is it? What is it that keeps us, as humans, really, in our nature, to wait so long? And I really think people normalize dissatisfaction in many ways. You know, it's like we tend to adapt to unhappiness. It can last a long time because we just adapt, you know, and we don't realize when the small issues become chronic issues.
0: Well, it's funny that you say that because there was a couple walking down the street just yesterday or the day before. You know, they look like they've been married a long time. They're just walking. They didn't seem unhappy or displeased at all. And my dog was there, and I have a Great Dane, so it's a big dog. So generally, I say to people as they walk up, and she's just in the front yard, I'll say, are you okay with the dog? And they're, you know, she's very friendly. And then the gentleman says, I'm good. But if she wants to eat anybody, she can take her.
2: Oh, boy.
0: Like, so just, and then the lady, she giggles, they laugh, and off they go. So clearly they're fine, but it just, but it's kind of like we seem to take away those comments. Like, we kind of take those as, we make them as jokes, but I'm not sure they're always jokes, you know?
2: Well, you know what they say about jokes, right? Behind every joke, there's a little truth, of course. Yeah. But I think couples often mistake endurance for resilience, and that could also be, you know, a bit of a problem. I also think a lot of people are afraid. They're kind of afraid, what is therapy going to uncover, right? Like, what if I have to change? What if they tell me I'm the problem? What if they, so there's all these fears, especially if you've never had experience with therapy. So sometimes just avoiding the help feels somewhat safer than facing reality, because sometimes reality is harsh, right? You don't want to be told or seen as somebody that's a contributing factor to the problem. Yet, you know, relationships are 50-50. Everybody contributes to the problem. So, and the other thing too is the stigma of needing help. So a lot of people see therapy as a sign of failure, or, oh, our problems aren't that serious that we need to see somebody, or they see it as a last resort, when really it should be your first line of defense.
0: Oh, that's interesting. I don't want to know. Wouldn't that resonate a little bit? Yeah. Like, hey, like, things are okay. I don't want to cause any more problems. We don't need to uncover anything else right now. I'm not ready to share more. I mean, it is interesting. There's a philosophical part, at least I took it as philosophical. You are the psychologist, and I am not. But was that we only talk about things we think we can control. We don't talk about things we don't think we can control. For example, you go to your friends when you're like, I think I got it figured out. Can I get your thoughts on this? What we don't do is we don't go to our friends and say, okay, I'm going to say a bunch of stuff that might make no sense at all because I have no idea what I'm talking about, but I'm trying to figure it out. And so even though this might all sound crazy, can you just hear me and tell me if there's anything going on? Like, we don't do that, right?
2: Too bad.
0: That's what I'm thinking. I'm right. Learning from you here. Maybe we should start that.
2: Yes, we should start that. And, you know, the saying goes, you don't wait until all your teeth fall out before seeing a dentist. Right?
0: Well, so, you know, that's a good point.
2: That's right. So you want to nip it and you want to be able to confront the issues and not, you know, not wait so long. Unfortunately, John Gottman, who you know, certainly talks about this, and he says couples often enter therapy when emotional damage has already accumulated significantly. So it becomes really difficult. And maybe some of the signs that you shouldn't wait are things like if you have an argument over the same damn issue over and over and over again, if it has led to a lack of intimacy, and I don't mean just sexual intimacy, but a lack of connection, mm-hmm. Together, a lack of affection. If you're feeling terribly lonely in the relationship, if you feel your resentment is growing, if there's an avoidance of difficult conversations, certainly if there are trust concerns, if there are major life transitions, these are all things that signal to you, maybe we should get help like sooner rather than later.
0: Can I add one to that, I think?
2: Sure.
0: So it's when you don't necessarily feel lonely, but you become quite comfortable and you're maybe okay with being alone and you don't really want to be bothered now. It's like, you know, I kind of like the way this is. I don't have to be bothered. There's no problems. It's like you've insulated yourself from all other problems.
2: Mm. Well, there's a difference between alone and lonely.
0: Yeah.
2: Right? So people can like being alone and are perfectly comfortable being alone. But when you're with somebody and you're lonely, I think there's nothing worse than feeling lonely when you're with a partner.
0: Yeah. Okay, right? So who's the problem, men or women?
2: That's not how we work it out.
0: I tried. You can't say I don't try. No? Oh, come on. Okay.
2: Listen, so what you want, this is about, you want to get into therapy before somebody checks out, right? So, like, when couple therapy works best when the problems are moderate, not when you have one partner that's already checked out. So often what happens is, there's an agreement to finally go to therapy because there's often resistance, right? So a partner might say, look, we really need to get help. We really need to get help. And the other partner says, no, no, no, no, no. And then the other partner says, well, I'm checked out. Like, I can't do this anymore. And then they say, okay, okay, okay, let's go to therapy. But by then, one of them has already one foot out the door. And that becomes really, really difficult at that point. So you don't want to say no, no, no, and then scramble at the last minute because now you're grasping, right? Now it becomes that last resort.
0: So I hear a little gratitude in the fact that we have problems as a grateful place as opposed to we have resignation as a dangerous place when it comes
2: That's
0: to
2: right.
0: that. Okay.
2: Well, what's the opposite of love? It's not hate, it's indifference.
0: Indifference, yeah.
2: Yeah.
0: Yeah, it's lacking completely, right? Yeah, that's kind of wild. Okay, so we're going to come back with more Dr. Lori. My question still stands. Who's the problem, men or women? Well, we will answer that when it comes to, okay, let me rephrase it. When it comes to going to counseling, who is far more eager to go? Save the answer. That's better. See, you try to bait the counselor and the psychologist into answering questions. She doesn't want to answer it. It just never works.
2: Nope. Okay?
0: All right. We're going to come back with more Dr. Lori, 7-10-10. If you have a question, you can text it in. Stand by.
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1: Dr. Lori is here, 71010 on the text line. Your questions are always welcome. When do you know it's time to go to see a psychologist, a counselor, to go get the help inside your relationship? It's never too soon. That's for sure. But the hard part is, of course, you're like, yeah, but we don't have any problems right now. Things are good. I don't want to create any new problems. Things are going pretty all right right now. Plus, it's expensive, and I don't, you know, we don't have any problems. So why spend the money? I got bigger problems. I can spend my money elsewhere. Mm-hmm. Dr. Lori, so who's the problem, the men or the women?
2: It's not who's the problem. First of all, I love working with men, I must tell you, because when men engage in therapy, they really engage. That's cool. One thing. That's one thing I have found. So... But they are often the ones who are most resistant to therapy because they grew up hearing messages like, you're a man, handle it yourself, you know.
1: Walk it off.
2: Don't talk about feelings, be strong, don't show weakness. And so when seeking help kind of feels like they may be violating those rules a little bit, you know. Men also have fears, like they fear being judged, they fear being blamed, they fear being ganged up on, especially if it's a female therapist. It becomes a bit of a challenge there. They also don't know naturally how to express emotion. So it's a scary place for them, the therapist's office, because they will be forced to engage and express emotions. So it's a bit of a scary place. All they need, though, is practice discussing emotions rather than just avoid it altogether. It's not that they're unwilling, by the way, because they just don't know. So once they are willing and once they get through that first barrier, they do wonderful work. I must say that is a fact. They really do benefit greatly.
1: I'll make a confession for all of my brothers listening right now. I probably started seeing a psychologist 16, 17 years ago, maybe more. And only today, and I've gone like again and again and again. There was one season of my life we had unlimited psychology. Like I could go every single day, 7 days a week, once a day.
2: Wow.
1: And I could bill up to, I think it was $265 a day. So I'd go every day if you wanted. So I've gone a lot and I have had my psychologist help me build my resume. I have helped my psychologist hold my hand through some really dark times. And I can tell you this, 15 years later, I feel like I'm finally starting to be able to sit with emotion and just let it happen. It's different for everybody, right? Like everyone goes through a different way. But I'm saying that to my brothers who are listening, saying, look, it's not like it's just a switch and you have to be perfect. It is a lifetime worth of work. And I can tell you personally that the more work that you put into it, the better it starts to get. It's just that you just don't have to expect that all of a sudden you're going to fall apart and be a mess of emotions on the floor. Right. Like it's kind of like an onion.
2: I also don't want to scare people thinking that therapy is a 15-year process. It isn't.
1: Yeah. Like, that's my choice.
2: What you choose to be. Exactly. Personally, I work in a very solution focused manner. So people come in with an issue. We get right into what is it they want to change. I ask them what kind of, especially with men, like what kind of man do you want to be? You know, like how do you picture yourself? And then we work towards that goal. So it doesn't have to take that long.
1: I just want to add that for me, I am curious about the existential experience of being a human.
2: Yes.
1: And that's why I continue to go. I'm like, okay, so what's the next level? So
2: but
1: what's
2: that's
1: the next
2: type
1: level
2: of therapy, right? So there are different types of therapy, and this type works for you. Yeah. And every individual needs to figure out what is it that works for them. But so men might resist the idea of therapy, but not the experience of therapy. Because once they experience it, they're like, oh, yes, I see the benefits. I'm growing. I'm a better person for it. Exactly all the things you just said, Shane. So that's really important. But I want to bring one more thing that might convince men to get help is that women see men who seek help more favorably.
1: Really?
2: So, yes, there was even research on this where they presented women who were dating two profiles, the same man. But on one profile, it said something about, you know, engaging in therapy and self-development and all this. And the other one, that was omitted.
1: I like to go fishing.
2: Women, they wanted the one who was more really? Self-aware That's and cool. in therapy. Yeah. So it's I think men who are willing to seek psychological support, they women feel are seem to be less constrained by traditional masculine norms and are far more open emotionally. So that makes a difference.
1: Yeah. Women engaging in counseling, psychology, and all the things. Is it similar in how it works, or just women are more open for the help?
2: Well, I think women are, we're socialized a bit differently, right? Because you were talking about how we talk to our friends, and you described how you might not talk to your friends, but women do talk to their friends this
1: right.
2: way. We do put out a whole bunch of things, and we do work things out by talking. So we are more socialized. It feels more natural to talk about emotions and to talk about these things. So it's a bit different in that mm-hmm. respect.
1: Okay, so the original question was, at what point do you go and do you seek help? My takeaway at this point anyway is that it's never too soon. There seems to be a bit of a like a lube oil filter, like go for maintenance, not necessarily, but if you feel like you're in crisis, then definitely. But, you know, maintenance is okay too.
2: Maintenance is great, but you really need it when you start to notice a pattern. Not when things go so bad, but when you start to notice a pattern. If you see you're having conversations that go nowhere, if the same fights keep happening over and over again, if you see that your intimacy is starting to fade and you see that resentment is growing and you feel disconnected, this is exactly when you should be seeking help. If you wait too long, too much water under the bridge, too much disconnection, one person may be fully disengaged, and then it's really tough.
1: Is it too simple to say, like, if you're worried about everything's great, we don't have any problems, I don't want to cause any problems? That to me just kind of says like you're just hiding from your problems because clearly there was one.
2: Sometimes that's the case. And you know what I love though? I see couples who come to seek help 6 months, a year into their relationship and people, but for prevention, mm-hmm. not because they have major issues. It's preventative. They want to learn. We want to make sure we don't end up in those places. We want to learn how to communicate. We want to learn about the way that we each think and we each see the world. And we want to talk about money issues and in-law issues and how we're going to handle it. And, you know, thinking about children, having children, all of these things are preventative and it's really useful.
1: Yeah, you got to grease the wheels, rotate the tires of the relationship from time to time, and going to see your psychologist and getting the help that you need. When do you go is the question. Dr. Lori has the answer. And to quote what Lori said earlier, which was, you don't go to the dentist after your teeth fall out. That's a pretty good statement. Like you go to the dentist to make sure your teeth don't fall out. So That's why not right. take it on that way? When do you seek help in your relationship? Dr. Lori? Thank you, my friend. Appreciate you.
2: Thank you.
1: Dr. Lori, when's a good time to seek help in your relationships? Shane Hewitt and The Night Shift. Coming up for you next, we're going to dig into pistachios, almond milk, and pizza pops, and how somehow they could be dangerous for you. Mm-hmm. Our favorite microbiologist, Dr. Keith Warner, is going to be with us next.

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1: I'm not sure why we keep doing this. It's because I get curious, and then that kills the cat. That's me. I'm the cat. Keith Warner is here. We're going to talk about something that we probably shouldn't talk about and learn about something that we probably don't even want to know about because that's what Keith does. The microbiologist. He's a PhD. He's Dr. Keith, actually.
2: Oh, thank you very much.
1: The reality is that he knows this stuff. And it freaks me out every time we talk, Keith. Because then I'm like, ooh, what about that? And Pizza Pops, when I was a kid, that was like full-on day-to-day sustenance after school. Like, that was, I relied on that so much so, in a moment of guilty pleasure shopping, I was like, I'm going to get one of those. I'm going to give it a go. You know what? They're not as good as I remember.
2: Yeah, it's like nostalgia, isn't it? I think a lot of students live on these Pizza Pops, doesn't it? Because they're so easy, convenient, and they taste good as well, which is the other thing, isn't it? But it's quite interesting. You would have thought, it's the last thing you would have thought about by foodborne illness, because you cooked them, they got all these additives in them, things like that. But in the last 3 years, there's been two outbreaks, one with E. coli, one with Salmonella. And it's quite interesting, the source of it. It's multifaceted. So the one with the E. coli was interesting in that it caused, I think it was something like 40 cases. And what it was attributed to, like most people would have said, well, what's the source of the E. coli? But what came out is saying people cooking in microwaves. Because obviously now, my day, I won't say to you, Shane, because I think you're younger than I am, you didn't have microwaves. You put them in the oven until they probably overdone. But because people use microwaves now, which is localized heating, the E. coli could have survived.
1: Interesting.
2: Across its cases.
1: That's how I make them, Keith.
2: Well, there you go. So if you do microwave them, just make sure they are piping hot, isn't it? But I remember the chicken nugget outbreak. I don't know if you remember that a few years ago, where there's 300 cases. And what people would... So chicken nuggets, what we call par fried. That's been lightly fried to make them golden, but they're raw inside. And people are using microwaves, and microwaves don't kind of heat evenly, and the end result of that, you can never buy a raw chicken nugget now, so you just have to be concerned about the listeria, I guess.
1: I didn't know that either. That's cool. I mean, air fryer is proper, though, right? Like, if I use an air fryer?
2: It's an interesting question, that. I think they kind of suddenly appeared on the sort of doorstep, haven't they? In theory, they're good, but you could imagine, couldn't you, that air fryers basically work by superheated steam, or no, superheated heat, and you've got to really follow the instructions on them, because if you put, say, a raw chicken wing in there, and you do it for 4 minutes, say, wow, it looks done, it might not be fully done. So it's interesting that no one's actually started looking at that, but I couldn't live without an air fryer these days. That's what reason.
1: Right. Okay, that's good. At least if you're doing it, that means I'm probably going to be okay. Because that's a good, I mean, really, essentially, there. I think what all that happened with air fryers is someone had a bunch of those leftover heating coils from the old stoves, and they're like, "What are we going to do with these?" I know. Let's charge $100 and put it into a plastic box with a fan. If you ever look at the top of your air fryer, that's all it is. It's like someone collected a bunch of heating coils from old stoves.
2: Yeah, exactly. You know, all they do is superheated air going onto the product. So it was an ingenious idea. I wish I'd thought of that, to be honest.
1: Yeah, okay. So did you like the Pizza Pops, though?
2: Yeah, like I say, I used to have them every now and again. Like, I think you grow out of them, don't you? But you have this nostalgia. But it's interesting how many sort of outbreaks have been associated with them. The Salmonella one was the strangest one. Because you would have thought, how could Salmonella get into a Pizza Pop? Mm-hmm. And when they did the traceback investigation, they actually found it to be the dried milk powder they actually put into the dough and things like that. And that caused over 144 cases.
1: Really?
2: So, again, you know, I think the industry came out saying, well, people should cook them better, isn't it? Maybe air frying rather than microwaving, who knows?
1: Wait, so in both these cases with Pizza Pops, would proper cooking have fixed the problem?
2: In theory, yes. It depends where it was on the Pizza Pop. So basically, obviously, with pizza, you've got the filling and then you've got the actual dough. And it's interesting, salmonella gets very heat resistance when it's in this sort of dough, this low moisture environment. And I don't know if you remember, going back even more a few years, was this sort of outbreak linked to flour. And you think, well, you know, people bake flour, don't they? But what was happening is that, again, it was surviving the cooking process. And obviously, people do eat raw flour. Mm. Anyone who's looks at a cookie bowl will tell you that. Mm. So,
1: sprinkle it on top of a bun or whatever, right? Like, some exactly. people do that. Yeah. Okay.
2: Yeah, but like I say, proper cooking would. But I think we're in such a an environment now. Like in, I'm making myself very old now. In our day, we would cook everything to death. Like the British were kind of, and the culture was overcook everything, mm-hmm. which obviously the French didn't appreciate. But because we use microwaves and we trust the food we heat, don't we? We don't think when we have a pop of pizza, are we playing Russian roulette with this sort of piece of it? But adequate cooking and having a meat thermometer, absolutely essential.
1: Okay. Where is typical to find E. coli and salmonella then? First thing that comes to mind kind of thing.
2: Oh, yeah. So if you think about salmonella, you're already thinking about poultry. You know, when it's barbecue season, heating everything to a crisp on the outside, raw on the inside. And I think barbecuing is the worst thing in the way because you can't really ensure that it's fully cooked. And with E. coli, it came known as the hamburger disease because it's with hamburgers.
1: It's ground beef, really, right?
2: Yeah, ground beef, hamburgers. Obviously, it's expanded since then, you know, where most cases of E. coli actually are linked to fresh produce, things like lettuce. And there's even a recall going on about broccoli sprouts and broccoli microgreens. So it gets around. So does salmonella. So they're the typical ones. But you wouldn't expect a nut, for example, a pistachio nut, which is harvested and it's literally put in salt water and it's actually heated. And before roasting, and then it's sent out, and that was still involved in the case of an outbreak of salmonella that's been going on for over a year now. Mm. So, yes, it's watch your pistachios, isn't it?
1: Well, I was going to say that. I mean, when people who love pistachios love them, and for me, my introduction to pistachios was Red Pistachios in the Naked Gun movie. And if you know that scene, they're sitting surveilling, and then they just eat so many pistachios that there's a pile outside the door that they can't get out of the car. But I guess I didn't even really realize that pistachios were such a snack for people.
2: It's very popular. I think it came from the Dubai chocolate, which was, well, I think you know Dubai chocolate. It's got this trend. And they put raw pistachio in and put it in chocolate, which is a good vehicle for salmonella as well. And, yeah, it caused a few cases for sure.
1: So in a case like that, though, you're talking about a nut that's inside a shell. And we do a lot of that. We do sunflower seeds. We do all kinds of things. So peanuts. We do all kinds of things. Walnuts that are, you know, that are inside a shell. Is it unique to what happened here?
2: Well, it is unique in a way. It's fairly rare. Back in the day, they had a big almond salmonella outbreak, and that when every almond coming into Canada would be pasteurized. But when we look at pistachios, they could be sourced from anywhere. In the US, Iran, China, they're the big producers. And the thing is, you can't be sure. And even though they go under this salting, roasting, heating, salmonella can just sail through it. And when it's put into a product, you know, it basically can persist until we eat it. And like I say, the pistachio one's been going on for a year now, and they still haven't found all the pistachios that have been released to market. So it's one of those things you've got to be cautious of. And the thing is, in the US, for example, they've got a very heavy program of food safety. And so you kind of trust that. But when you look at pistachio, you don't know where they come from most of the time. Usually loose in a sort of shell, aren't they?
1: Dr. Keith Warner, a microbiologist. He's in Guelph. A lot of fun to learn from. Probably not a lot of fun at a family barbecue. Just saying.
2: Oh, no, don't invite me to a barbecue because I can tell you everything from the melon being left out to the undercooked barbecue. So, yeah.
1: You're the best. Thank you so much for this, brother. It's great to see you.
2: Okay, thanks again, Shane.
3: It's huge. I mean, it's the largest corruption case Toronto police have ever dealt with.
4: Accused of searching police databases for the target's address.
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1: 71010 is our text line. What phrases do you live by? Why not send in some of those? We'll get to more of them here in a couple of seconds. Let me touch on two first. I have to be careful with some of these, by the way, because y'all are funny and sometimes you slip those ones in and it's inappropriate. This one says, phrase to live by, I'd rather have a bottle in front of me than a frontal lobotomy. I think that's fun. Very good. Stay out of dark alleys. Don't eat yellow snow. And maybe there's something here on this one. I think it just has a typo. Every cometh to he who waiteth as long as he who waiteth works heel while he waiteth. Maybe that's a typo. I don't know. Am I missing something? Science Sam is here. Do you get that one, or am I missing something?
2: I don't get it, but I like the energy.
1: it's got a good vibe to it. Science Sam, I was watching Mary Berg clips because the Mary Berg show is like the best.
2: And I love her.
1: Sam is on often and pops in and does sciencey experiments and all the things. And you're talking about black t-shirts, black clothing in summertime. I was hoping you would share some of that with us.
2: Yeah, we wanted to do some summer myth busting, and especially with how hot and humid it is in Toronto. One of the questions they wanted me to myth bust is it true that wearing black clothes makes you hotter? Not hotter, like looking fresher, you know, but like physically. A lot of people thought we were going. Yeah, I mean, maybe both. But
1: maybe
2: so. What do you think? I'm sure you've heard this before, right?
1: Mm-hmm. Well, I did see the hotter part. I don't know. Black shows your face. I don't know. but I did see the clip, so I do have some inside scoop on what this is. I've always just assumed that black cars, black houses, black t-shirts, all of those things. I mean, I have a black Great Dane. Walking her in the middle of the day when it's 30 degrees plus outside. I mean, humidity gets all the dogs with the big tongue and the drool. But as a black dog in the sunshine, she doesn't last very long because you can just touch her and feel that she's hot. So I suppose for everybody else, is it true?
2: Yeah, exactly. And so the answer is yes. And the age old wisdom here is black absorbs light. So it would absorb more of that heat energy from the sun and heat up. And white is more reflective. Think of like the beautiful buildings in Santorini. They paint them white to try to reflect off some of that sun.

0: So I think, you know, that's been talked about a lot, but the testable thing here is, okay, but is it enough to actually make the clothes get hotter and make you hotter? Mm-hmm. So I did this backyard experiment. And of course, I also looked up the literature. And in my backyard experiment, it was on Canada Day, actually, the black t-shirt versus the white t-shirt sitting outside in the sun got 10 degrees hotter. Wow. And so you can imagine if that's right up next to your skin, yeah, you're going to feel a bit hotter, right? Mm-hmm. So then, of
1: course,
0: but
1: that wasn't the only thing, though. There was a bit of a secret behind this, that wearing a black t-shirt is one thing, but it does matter the kind of clothing that you're wearing.
0: Yes. And especially the trick is if it's loose or not. So a lot of people who live in the desert, they wear black and dark colors, but they're really billowy. And so you get this bellows effect just from moving in loose clothes that creates some ventilation, as well as a chimney effect from it actually heating up, just like a chimney. It pushes out the hot air and brings in cold air. So you get enough ventilation to counteract that heat from the absorption.
1: And who doesn't need a little more ventilation in the summer, am I right?
0: Exactly. So it's true only if the clothes are tight. That's the gist of it.
1: Okay, so black yoga pants, for example, would be probably dreadful in the summer heat.
0: Well, that's the one people brought up to try to tell me I was wrong when I posted about it online. They're like, what about moisture wicking fabric? And the moisture wicking, it works, but only if it's like windy or if you're biking. And so you're generating this breeze. But if you're just sitting there in the hot humidity and it's especially a still day, you're not getting the evaporative cooling from sweat, from moisture wicking. So you're still going to be really hot. So light and loose is the way to go in most cases.
1: Yeah, black yoga pants are hot. That's what science fan just said. Now forgive me because you're the PhD and I am like barely past science. So in the wintertime, like wind chill is that sort of that little nice warm buffer air that's next to your skin kind of gets blown away and it feels cold. Like, so wouldn't that be a thing with tight too? Because I don't wear leggings often, but people talk about how, you know, sometimes they're warm, some people feel like they're cold. That tight stuff, does it compromise some of our biology too?
0: Yeah, I guess like the key thing is what's closest to your skin. And so when it's hot and you're wearing loose clothes, you're getting air coming in and that's cooling you off. And then in the winter, you actually do want tight fabrics that are especially wool because they're insulating. And you want that close to your skin in the winter when it's cold because that traps in the heat kind of. So it's not letting heat leave your body as easily because it's not as like, there's not as much airflow happening. And so like same thing in the summer. Yeah. If you're wearing like velour or something heavy or leather. Wow. Yeah. There's not a lot of, even the ventilation's not going to do you good. I'm picturing like Ross trying to take off the sweaty
1: pants.
0: Leather pants, you know?
1: Oh my God. With the baby powder and the best episode ever.
0: Yeah, don't wear leather. you know this, right?
1: Yeah.
0: You don't need me to tell you that.
1: He slaps himself in the face trying to get the pants.
0: Hey, for a look, I support it. Science says if it looks good, wear it, but, you know, seek some shade maybe.
1: Yeah, seek some shade. Oh, that's quite interesting. Dr. Samantha, you mean PhD, neuroscience and all those things. Cooling down is so important. Do we perceive any of those things differently? Does our brain overheat?
0: That's a good question. I mean, overall, all the cells in your body like to stay at like 37 degrees Celsius and they don't like to get too much hotter than that, give or take, depending on your body. And yeah, as soon as you get like too much higher than that, the proteins in your cells will actually denature. Like when you're cooking an egg, how the proteins harden, that can happen in your cells. So that's why you don't want to heat up. Now, sitting in the sun's not going to do that. Don't worry. Don't freak out. But that's why we start to shut down in the heat. We're trying to stop ourselves from getting to that stage.
1: From turning into a hard-boiled egg. So there's a... Boy, there's
0: a... That was a dramatic example. Please don't be afraid of the sun.
1: Well, it is quite... It's a good reminder of how amazing our bodies are at cooling down, staying warm, all the bits. Yeah.
0: And how much they really operate in like this narrow window of temperature. And that's why we sweat. It's to try to cool down so that we don't get to that state. That's why we, you know, start to like feel the heat. Like I'm really sensitive to heat. I can't handle it. So I'm immediately seeking shade. I carry a fan at all times. Very dramatic with my cooling.
1: Very dramatic. Samantha, you mean I have a favor to ask.
0: Okay.
1: Live on the radio.
0: Uh-huh.
1: I make you nervous based on the look at your face. No. I'm nervous. Okay, so I follow you on Instagram.
0: Oh, where's this going? Okay.
1: You terrify me a little bit. because you're badass with your MMA stuff.
0: It's Muay Thai.
1: Yeah. So, will you come back on and talk about Muay Thai and why you love it and why it's amazing? Because the look on your face in your videos when you share it, like you, like you're always like jazzed, but you really light up. And I would love to hear why you love that martial art.
0: I would love to talk about that, but it's going to be hard to shut me up. If you think I talk about science excitedly.
1: Yeah. Oh, that's great. I would love it. So we'll organize on a day when you have time to talk about it a lot. And I want to hear why you love it.
0: And we'll bring you to the gym. We'll spar a bit.
1: Oh, that's the scared part. Welcome to it. Okay. Science Sam, Dr. Samantha Yameen, PhD, was on Mary Berg. You can see the clips on Sam's page, plus on Mary Berg's as well. Shane Hewitt in the night shift. We'll be right back.
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11: From the National Newsroom of the Canadian Press, I'm Karen Rebo. The union representing 4,400 flight attendants at WestJet has issued 72-hour strike notice, paving the runway for a possible strike this weekend. The Canadian Union of Public Employees says the airline quickly followed the union's action by issuing a 72-hour lockout notice. Now, while serving strike notice does not guarantee flight attendants will hit picket lines, job action could begin as soon as Sunday at 12:01 a.m. Calgary time if no tentative contract agreement is reached. The union says the two sides remain far apart on key issues, including compensation for what it says is unpaid work on the ground. Calgary police say a boy who's been missing for nearly 2 weeks has been found dead in a narrow pipe beneath the city's Deerfoot Trail Expressway. Investigators believe 11-year-old Parker wandered into a culvert and traveled about 135 to 150 meters throughout the underground water pipe system. Sergeant Rich Wall, who managed the search, was at the scene when the body was located yesterday afternoon.
12: We are very sad and we are very deflated in the fact that we couldn't find him alive, but relieved that we've brought him home.
11: Parker had autism and was nonverbal. He was reported missing after wandering from his North End daycare home July 16th. Police say they found no evidence of foul play and they believe his death was a tragic accident. Mounties in Western Alberta say a woman has died after falling during a hiking trip in the Rocky Mountains. Canmore RCMP say four people were completing a hike on Mount Shark Tuesday when a woman in her 20s lost her footing and fell. Her death comes days after a 65-year-old man from Calgary died on the Mount Temple scrambling route while hiking with a group in Banff National Park. Russian attacks across Ukraine overnight have killed at least eight people and wounded dozens more. The heaviest casualties from the missile and drone strikes were reported in the eastern Dnipro and the western Lviv regions. A New Brunswick politician has gone viral for delivering a speech in the provincial legislature with some unusual passages. Progressive Conservative MLA Bill Oliver appeared to read a few odd sentences in the June 9th speech that matched the type of language typically used by an artificial intelligence chatbot. Sarah Laframbroise with the nonprofit group Evidence for Democracy says she wasn't too surprised.
13: Unfortunately, I think that politicians are using AI very commonly for things like speeches. And, you know, the key point with this particular example is the lack of human oversight.
11: In one instance in his speech, Oliver paused and said, quote, "Here's a more natural flowing version of that section that reads like a legislative speech rather than a series of short points." This is the Canadian Press. In sports, the Toronto Blue Jays will have Thursday off after taking 2 of 3 from the Nationals in Washington. They'll return home to open a 3-game set against the St. Louis Cardinals Friday night. Edgar Caro hit an RBI single in the 12th inning to give the Chicago White Sox a 6-5 victory over the New York Yankees. The Los Angeles Dodgers expect superstar pitcher and hitter Shohei Ohtani to throw again this season, but they're not rushing him back. His left knee healing is the priority. Andrew Friedman, the team's president of baseball operations is downplaying Ohtani's right bicep soreness. The team wants the 2A superstar's knee to heal before he starts a throwing program. Ohtani continues as a designated hitter as his knee doesn't bother him while hitting. And at the Commonwealth Games in Glasgow, Scotland, shot putter Sarah Mitten claimed Canada's 14th gold medal there. The 30-year-old from Liverpool, Nova Scotia, also repeated as Commonwealth champion. From the Canadian Press, I'm Karen Rebo.
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1: Dr. Lee Kunla is here on Cover Up, the podcast and the book pending this summer. What's the book called, Lee?
2: It is called Uncover Up, How to Think Clearly in an Age of Conspiracy. I'm glad I got that title right.
1: Yeah, no kidding. You're the one who's supposed to know it.
2: Yeah, I know.
1: I will put the link in the description of the podcast for everybody. It's not out yet. A couple more months, and it will be officially released. You can find it on Amazon. That's the link that I will send to you. Okay, conspiracy theories. Understanding conspiracy theories. And last week, I had a conversation with your buddy, Nathan Radke.
2: Yeah.
1: We were just talking about, you know, the stories. There was a moment where I realized when he was sharing his stories, I was like, oh, this is what Lee and Nathan talk about. Conspiracy theories on conspiracy theories. They start stacking together. And I've noticed that. And then also, it's kind of like the game of telephone when you're a kid and tell a story and then you tell a story, it changes a little bit. And then you tell a story and it changes a little bit. And those two things seem to happen all the time when it comes to conspiracies, almost at the same time.
2: Yeah, you're absolutely right. And the broken telephone metaphor is perfect for what I was going to talk about. Because one of the things that we're trying to figure out on the podcast, also as teachers in the book, is what is going on when there's a theory that emerges and gets traction that is just not true. Like, of course, there are those conspiracies, and you and I have talked about those that have really happened. You know, I mean, there's things like Watergate. Nobody is disputing that that was an event. But then there's stuff like, you know, the Bermuda Triangle, or we all live in a holographic universe. And sometimes those ideas really get traction. Now, I have to stop myself, because when answering the question, how can people believe in, you know, theories that aren't maybe true or that are demonstrably not true? I think there's a lot of reasons for it. And this is just one example. But I think it's a cool one because it's exactly broken telephone. And I guess the idea that the term for it, I think, is metaphor drift. Mm. It's how an idea starts with experts and then what happens when it comes to the rest of us.
1: So my kids talk about the moon. My kids in that generation doesn't believe the moon happened.
2: Okay.
1: From so long ago, and I think the boot is a really great example.
2: Yes.
1: They're like, well, the boot prints.
2: Yes.
1: And I'm like, okay, yeah, but if you read, you can see that there was a suit in a suit, right?
2: Exactly.
1: Like, so they're like, oh, really? And so the story, by the time you get to these 20-year-olds, the generationally, they are heavily influenced by so much YouTube and so many influencers.
2: Sure.
1: And so is that what you're talking about the metaphor drift, about what it all sort of means and stands for? And it's kind of drifted. And it's a very small little, look, there's lots of things we need to question, but the boot is not one of them. Is that the drift?
2: So that's a really great example. It's actually, I have a different term for that. I call that the seductive claim. That's the time when you are living your life and are just, you know, you understand reality. And then someone confronts you with a fact and you're like, yeah, wait, I don't know how to explain that. And a lot of conspiracies have something like that, that sort of opens the door to us getting interested, because maybe reality is more complex than we thought.
1: Right.
2: This one's a bit different. So maybe I'll just give you straight up the example.
1: Okay. Yeah, please.
2: Now, look, I have to admit, as a scholar who investigates conspiracy theories, we are interdisciplinary by nature. And that means I need to wade into territory that is so far beyond my expertise.
1: Left so brain and right brain at the same
2: time.
1: Yeah,
2: I'm going to do it for a second here, where I'm going to try and talk about like string theory and some kind of physics stuff. Anyway, there is this idea that we live in a simulated holographic universe, that the universe that we're living in is not real. So that's the conspiracy, is that this reality that you and I take for granted is like, you know, the Matrix. It's a kind of simulation. This is not the really real. And maybe, you know, maybe it's aliens or some kind of supercomputers or something else.
1: TV show.
2: Yeah, exactly. Now, there's actually quite interesting argument for this idea, which is a statistical one. The argument goes roughly like this. It says, if there are alien races out there that have the capability of making a simulation of a universe, they might make one. And if even one of them makes one, then there's a chance that within that simulation, there's another alien race that's going to make a simulation. And so the argument is there's probably billions of simulations out there So what are you more likely to be living in, reality or one of these simulations? Okay.
1: Simulation of a simulation.
2: Right, really exactly.
1: Twists the mind.
2: Exactly. Now, there's a interesting counter-argument to that, but that's not the metaphor drift. So let's get into the metaphor drift. Where did this idea even come from? Of course, it's old. There's religious traditions that have wondered if this is the real world or if there's something more real beyond it. But this particular idea actually starts with physicists. And here's where I'm really talking out of my area, where there are theories of the universe that, including string theory, that they pose certain kind of problems that physicists need to deal with in terms of developing new theories. And one of these new theories, one of these fixes to a problem in physics, in string theory, I guess, is what they termed the holographic principle. Now, I even looked this up on Wikipedia and I've tried to read it out before. It doesn't make any sense. But the point is, it's a mathematical fix for a problem within a certain type of theory of reality that has to do with things like, well, it's sort of, they use a hologram kind of as a metaphor for how reality is working.
1: And this is how I imagine it. So yeah. Tell me if I'm anywhere near it.
2: I might be the wrong one, but okay.
1: I imagine it as like this sort of three-dimensional cloud of thought versus this linear line of ideas. That's kind of how it appears in my head when you
2: describe
1: it that way.
2: Oh, that's interesting.
1: Yeah.
2: Okay. To me, I'm scared of the whole thing. But what I found really interesting is then what happens when this idea starts to get popularized. So within physics journals, this stuff is very sober and it's with a lot of equations behind it. But then it starts to migrate out and it gets into kind of sciencey magazines like Scientific American. It's still very contained and a real kind of a mathematical idea. But then it starts to migrate into more popular culture. And what you notice is as it goes, the headlines get more explosive and the math and the science recedes into the background. And that just keeps going. And it's as though the authors of each of the next level of reporting are not going back to the original source. They're going back to the last kind of more sophisticated source than what they're producing. And you can actually see this idea going from physicists are thinking about this mathematical formula for a fix in this really theoretical branch to physicists have proven that we live in a simulation. In fact, I have here a Wired article. I think it's from, I don't have it exactly in my notes. I think it's from 2017, which has basically that headline. You know, we don't live in the real world. Everything that you're experiencing is an illusion. Mm. Now, here's where we take this idea that you and I understand. I mean, I think I understand what a hologram is, just sort of the way you and I would use that term. There was a show done after Tupac's death where they used a hologram on stage and he sort of seemed to come out. And of course, that's what I understand as a hologram, a simulation of something that's real.
1: Right.
2: And you could see that drift happening down to, you know, you go into Reddit threads now and you'll have people claiming, no, physicists have fully proven that the world is a simulation. And that, I think, is at the origin of a lot of the contemporary incorrect conspiracy theories that kind of drift from kind of technical language into pop culture.
1: Okay. Now, there is a thing for that where we remember things differently than we happened. And I'm curious if that's what it is. Like, everyone remembers the Kool-Aid man running through or something and wearing pants.
2: Right.
1: Right. And so when we come back here, Dr. Lee Kundla is going to maybe answer the question, am I on the same track with that or am I not? Plus, I have some words that are coming to mind in my word thinking that I'm going to do. It's metaphor drift, holographic universe. We'll be right back. Shane Hewitt in the Night Shift.
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1: What's it called when somebody is, you know, we remember things, but it's not real, like a Kool-Aid man didn't wear pants or something like that? Dr. Lee Kudla is here. It's the Uncover Up podcast. We're talking about the holographic universe, and I'm a little bit worried that I'm collapsing things together. But isn't that kind of the point, is that we start to go, oh, that's this, oh, that's this. Lee, you called it metaphor drift. What's that, you know, when I remember the Kool-Aid man having pants, but you don't?
2: That's the Mandela effect.
1: Right. Is that what we're talking about here or no?
2: Well, that's an interesting, I mean, again, like we started with, there's a lot of paths up the mountain here, and there's a lot of ways into this, and misremembering is definitely one of them.
1: Okay, so you had said holographic universe and how it is sort of a metaphor drift, and then you brought up faith as an example, like through this, because there's so many beliefs. And I wanted to add on not only the telephone tag of the telephone storyline changing over time, there's also interpretations over time. But there's also translations. Like, we didn't even talk about interpretations and translations in this notion that the story does change. And true faith study and faith believers will tell you that, you know, a lot of people are just like, yep, that's the thing, that's the faith, that's the way it works. The people who have studied it will say, well, that's the way we understand it today. But by the way, in 1500 was this, and in 1300 was this, and through the course of time. So do all these things matter? Because interpretations and translations, even in storytelling, even in these big ideas like life is a holographic, it's a holographic universe, hologram.
2: Yeah.
1: Oh, brain. but you can see, like, you just get, it's like this tangle up of, ugh.
2: Yeah. There's a, look, I'm just going to plug in. We scholars, we have to plug each other's books. There's an amazing book just about what you were talking about in terms of different interpretations. I think it's called Jesus Throughout the Centuries. And it just looks at how different epochs related to this figure and how they interpreted his life story and his meaning quite differently. But I'll give you one directly from conspiracy culture. And that is Atlantis. And weirdly, just like the holographic universe, it has sort of the same origin story. So, of course, we know the myth of Atlantis. The idea is there was this magical city or continent that was super advanced in the past, and then it sank, probably because of some misdeeds of the people who were living there. Now, when we trace this back, the first iteration of this story comes in the work of Plato, the philosopher, the ancient Greek philosopher. Now, I have a bit of a soft spot for Plato, and I've read a bunch of his stuff. And what he does a lot is he uses metaphors to make points. He is a very literary philosopher. And in his work, Atlantis was a metaphor. It was basically used to talk about why Athens was so great. It was like, there's this other city over there, this made-up one that's not real. And people who read Plato knew what he was talking about, that this was not meant as an actual place. Now, what's interesting is already after Plato's death, this question of interpretation begins. Mm-hmm. And the next generation start asking themselves, well, hold on a second. What here is metaphor and what isn't? And this question keeps going throughout the ages, like literally centuries. And then by the 1880s, we have a guy who writes a book who basically, he knows where this story comes from, but he says, you should not interpret this as metaphor. This is literally true. And in 1881, I think, is when that book was published. That is the beginning of our modern understanding, or our modern myth, I guess, of the city of Atlantis.
1: Makes interesting sense.
2: And then from there, we have other thinkers. Madame Blavatsky, she was the founder of the Theosophist movement, and she had a lot of ideas that she added on top of that. Edgar Cayce adds crystals, and we get the idea that there's all the different ethnic groups of humans started there, and there was this great exodus when Atlantis sank. What's interesting, though, is, again, we have this sort of this very technical idea of, like, this was actually meant to prove a point in a philosophical work, that over time, so time and translation, and then the question of is it metaphor or is it reality, starts to muddy the waters, and we get this new idea emerging.
1: So it's interesting, because we often use metaphors just haphazardly, like when one door closes, another door opens.
2: Yeah. Right?
1: And then you get a, maybe someone who's a little more philosophical, like say out of the box thinker, that would say something like out of the box thinker. There's another one. And then you would say, well, when one door closes, maybe a window opens.
2: Yeah.
1: And so then all of a sudden you can see over the course of time where somebody would be like, when you have a problem, jump out the window. You know, like, because the metaphor is that the metaphor is now drifted.
2: Yeah.
1: Because we have lost the whole point of which part of it was even a metaphor.
2: Exactly.
1: Okay.
2: And so then it's like, it's really interesting when you find the source material again and you're like, oh, wait a minute.
1: That's not what they meant at all.
2: That's not what they meant. And what's interesting is it wasn't as though the myth of Atlantis existed, as far as we know, before Plato. He, as far as we know, invented this idea. So then you're reading it and you're like, wait a minute, this is like totally different than what I'm getting from the History Channel or, you know, Madame Blavatsky or Edgar Cayce or the rest of them. Now, there's a much more contemporary example. I remember when this was going down. In 2017, there was this conspiracy starts that birds aren't real. That the CIA in the 1950s right. killed all these birds and replaced them with like listening devices or something.
1: Yep.
2: Now it turns out the guy who started that was doing it as a joke. He was trying to demonstrate to kind of the broader public how gullible we people are and how we will just believe stuff and how all these kind of stories will just take off. But I remember I was teaching this stuff and researching this stuff at the time. And I thought to myself, this is going to go badly. I've seen this happen before. And, you know, believe it or not, it was last semester when I, you know, I introduced the course and asked students, why are you here? What are you looking for? What brought you here? And I get, you know, the Princess Diana, 9/11, all the classic conspiracies. And for the first time, I had somebody raise their hand and said, well, what about birds aren't real? And I asked, like, what do you know about this? And then I prodded a bit further. I said, did you know that it started as a joke? And they didn't. And this is it, right? We lose the source material. And what remains is, in this case, this what started as a fake conspiracy is now morphing into something real. I'm telling you, in 10, 15, 20 years, there's going to be books about how the CIA killed all the birds and replaced them with listening devices.
1: So you can kind of see how theatrics have, like theater plays have become yeah. taken as real. And you can, like, even the Oedipus Rex, the Oedipus Rex storyline, and Shakespeare has become a metaphor for all kinds of things when it comes to love and incest and so much right. more. And now it's become, even in today's world, it's become a metaphor described as and written about in particular, but like baggage from your parents,
2: right. Right?
1: Like who you marry your father or whatever. Like,
2: right, right, right.
1: So now it's actually become a term.
2: Yeah.
1: So you could see how over the course of time, if you really don't know who Oedipus was and who wrote it,
2: sure,
1: you don't really get the original context that it was like, so long ago and there was knitting needles and
2: yeah. all the things. Well, exactly. And now we throw this into like the actual reality of our social media lives.
1: Wow.
2: I was on just listening to another podcast. It was completely unrelated, but it came up that they were expected to write 8 articles a day.
1: Wow. Right?
2: 8 articles a day. And the point was to get people to click. Now, you know what's going to get the clicks, right? It's going to be like you live in a simulation and Atlantis is real. And you throw this stuff all together, and I think that accounts for a lot of what's going on today.
1: Metaphor drift. You can hear it as we talk about it. And that part is so incredibly cool, how the story has slightly changed over time. Some of our memories drift over time. You have me thinking, Dr. Lee Kunla, about the drifting notions of all of the things, and it just brings me back to the same place, is that, you know, I think the very last thing we can ever hope for in life, when you talk about why are we here, maybe in that last moment, for the first time ever, we get to understand the truth.
2: Wow. I hope so.
1: I hope so too. The Uncover Up podcast. You can check it out. Dr. Lee Kunla with Nathan Radke. Thanks for being here, brother.
2: Thanks so much.
1: Coming up next, Shane Hewitt and the Night Shift. Ted Nolan's going to join us with a conversation. It was from a few months ago, but it's a message that's still relevant today about multiple myeloma.
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1: Can I call you Greatness, Ted?
2: I don't know about greatness, but you can call me Ted for sure.
1: Ted Nolan is here. Ted has a long history that you know his history. Probably just his name. Even if you weren't even a fan of one of the teams he coached or played for, you probably know the name Ted Nolan. Been around hockey for a really long time and has a story to share with us today. But let's just to create, I think, a bit of a platform of understanding Ted. Buffalo Sabres. You coach Buffalo, yeah?
2: Yes, I did.
1: And then Sioux Greyhounds in the OHL, but then it's also like Kansas, Rochester, Adirondack down in the American League. Played for the Penguins, the Red Wings. What else am I missing? This is a big list you got.
2: Actually, I coached in Latvia.
1: Latvia, that's right.
2: Latvia national men's team to the 2014 Sochi Olympics, so which is one of the highlights. But yes.
1: Oh, very good. So that's why you know the name Ted Nolan, even if you weren't a fan of one of his teams. Ted, over the last year, it's been a bit of a ride for you, bud, and you have a story to share. What happened?
2: Well, it's almost going on 3 years now. It was August 2023, I believe. I fell in November, mm-hmm. And I just found out by accident. I fell. I thought I broke my ribs. Went to the hospital. They said, no, your ribs are fine. My wife, thank God, my wife was pretty consistent. She said, you got to go back again and check because it was pretty sore. Then I went back and did some blood work, and that's how I found out that I had multiple myeloma. It's a form of cancer, and I was like 95% contaminated at the time. And wow. It was a scary, scary moment when that happened.
1: Myeloma Canada, Myeloma Action Month is the initiative that's going on right now. Myeloma.ca, get connected with everything that the organization is doing. What is myeloma and how did it affect you?
2: Well, I'm exactly like some of the listeners who are listening. I had no idea what multiple myeloma was or is. And anyway, I went to the doctor and all of a sudden he just said, you have a moment for bone marrow. And I didn't know what a bone marrow was either. And all of a sudden, they get this big needle up your back. And he told me I was 95% contaminated and I would need a stem cell replacement within. So thank God I was at the right place at the right time. They rushed me up to Javinsky Hospital up in Hamilton. And within 2 weeks of that time, you know, a couple of months in between, but within 2 weeks, I was had stem cell replacement surgery, and
1: wow.
2: And it was probably the most scariest point of my entire life.
1: Yeah. Now, just some context. I mean, you played hockey for a long time, and you played in like the 80s, where there was like no rules, like violence was largely accepted in hockey. Like you've been injured, you've lived life with injuries, you've been around hockey injuries all your life, and this, I'm assuming, was just next level of experience.
2: We used to always hear the expression, if you're hurt, get up. If you're injured, stay down. Mm. And I knew I was injured this time for sure. I went and found out, and before you knew it, then I started. And one of the worst things people could do is, and I'm guilty of it, is Googling.
1: Oh, yeah.
2: So I Googled, because I never heard of multiple myeloma before. I didn't even know it was a type of cancer. Then all of a sudden, I read and I got 3 months to live, and you start crying, and you start talking to some people. Thankfully, the medical team that I had, led by Dr. Clayton and Dr. Foley, they were sensational.
1: You said contaminated as a word, and that's the blood cancer part, right? Like it is quite accurate when the cancer in the blood and then the bone marrow, white blood cell stuff, like it quite literally is your whole body goes through it.
2: Yeah, your whole body. And all of a sudden he said, Ted, you're going to need a blood transfusion, blood transplant. And all of a sudden I'm similar call that we're doing right now, but I had to bring four family members, my wife, my kids, talk to the doctors about the procedure, because the procedure wasn't as easy as I thought it would be. And They talked about the dangers of it and the possibilities of what could go wrong. It was a very scary point in my life. But thank God the doctors explained it perfectly, went through it, and once I went through it, then it was kind of like a piece of cake. It was a really easy thing to go through. But the anticipation and everything, I think that's what. Thank God I played hockey or involved with high level sports, because one thing about sports, it teaches you about mental toughness. Mm-hmm. And you have to be tough. And I was, like I said, I was crying for the first couple of days, feeling sorry for myself, wondering what was going on. And then all of a sudden, I just realized, you know, nobody's going to feel sorry for me. I gotta really get up off my chair and start moving and let the good doctors take care of their business. So ever since that point, I'm a consistent walker. I walk quite a bit. I make sure I try to eat as much properly as I can and exercise. Mm-hmm. And good Lord willing, it'll keep me around for a lot longer. So I've been blessed. And actually, the best thing about being involved with hockey too is I get a call from a number of people. People from Nova Scotia, from Alberta, from Saskatchewan, that had a similar disease, and they talked to me about their experiences. So it was really good to have a family out there to go through some of the ups and downs with you.
1: What's your wife's name?
2: Sandra.
1: So tell me about Sandra. I mean, really, you slipping and falling was the best thing that could have happened, and you having Sandra there, those two pieces of that puzzle. This outcome could be completely different. Tell me about Sandra.
2: No question. Actually, Sandra and I have been married now for 45 years.
1: Oh, wow.
2: We lived together for a couple of years before that. And I owe her a lot more than just my health. I owe her for my whole hockey career. Because in hockey, at the time, there's a lot of, and maybe even still today, there's a lot of racism and prejudice and bullying and all that.
1: Well, for those who don't know, you have an Indigenous background, yeah.
2: Yes, and so I went to Detroit Red Wings training camp. I got drafted by Detroit, went to Kansas City, and I was like a lost dog. I didn't know where I was, what I was doing, and I left. I left camp. I went home, and thank God she came back with me, or my career would never have been. And then you fast forward 45 years later, I'm feeling sorry for myself. I wasn't a very nice man to be around with during that time, because the chemo is not something for the faint of heart. It's a very emotional thing that you have to go through. But if you don't prepare yourself mentally as much as you do physically, things can go really, really, really sideways for you. So thank God I had those two things combined with my wife. Knock on wood every day that I'm here today.
1: You're still a young man, Ted. You're 67. Like, there's a lot of life left here. Like, that must be to look forward now, having come through this, at least with a massive positive step forward. I mean, there's a lot of life left to be had. When you look at Sandra, it's kind of like, I'm guessing, it's kind of like getting being newlyweds all over again, because now you have a blank canvas again where the two of you go, oh, we have more time.
2: Well, you know, it's funny you mentioned that, because that's exactly how I feel for the last little bit, because I've been off all my meds for at least 3 months now, because the medication I was taking could only take it for 2 years before, because it's hard in your stomach and in other parts of your body. So I stopped that. But ever since that point, when I got, I feel a little bit better. The one thing I'm really doing now is enjoying today. Enjoying, you know, sometimes when you're younger, you think about your career, what you want to do, and you're living in something that's not there yet. So this thing here really taught me how to live in a moment. I'm really enjoying life as it throws curveballs at you, and every up and down, every high, every low. I'm enjoying. I'm just really thankful that I'm here talking to you today.
1: Ted Nolan, NHL player, NHL coach, and survivor of multiple myeloma. He's here helping us understand, what does it look like to get back to normal? What do you need to know to get checked? And how do you lean into the people around you for the support you need? Shane Hewitt and The Night Shift.

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2: So we talk. Travel.
0: Transit riders on Spadina will be boarding buses, not streetcars.
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2: to travel tech.
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9: Former NHL player and hockey coach, after recently going through multiple myeloma, shares his story with us. Can you describe for me, Ted, and I'll explain why, what does that moment look like today? Like, what does Ted's life look like today? I mean, we know the hockey guy because we've seen him on TV and all those things. But when you come through something like this and you have this new canvas in front of you, what does the day look like, those moments look like? And here's the reason why, is that right now with us are people that are going through it and are people that know somebody that's going through it. Can you share what that gratitude and moment looks like today so they can have something to work towards?
10: You always hear about living in the moment. And you don't really grasp it until you get my age. And you get, because when you're younger, you think you have everything in front of you and what have you. And you don't realize until your health is jeopardized. And when your health is jeopardized, you have a real, unfortunately, I lost both my parents at a very young age. And I really want to be around for my grandkids. I really want to. So the simple things in life, before I used to worry about, geez, we lost, what are we going to do, and all those type of things in hockey, which is part of it. But the best thing about it is living in a moment and just enjoying today. I enjoy getting up in the morning, having a coffee, and having a conversation. And you have to work. I understand working, but putting life in perspective is probably the most important thing in life, because sometimes we worry about things we have no control over. We have absolutely no control over. So my faith and my understanding right now is with the good doctors who study this thing, and Dr. Clayton, Dr. Foley. I mean, I can't speak highly enough about what they do. And I thought I was something special doing a hockey coaching, but that's nothing compared to what these gentlemen do and the medical teams and medical staff and all the research that they're doing in order to. And mine is only one form of cancer. It's multiple myeloma, and there's something like 4,000 people get diagnosed yearly with this form of cancer. So bringing awareness and getting people out there to go and get themselves tested, no matter if you hurt your back, you think you bumped a leg, you never know where it may lead. Mine was a sore rib that led to my finding out that I had multiple myeloma, and good Lord willing, that's why I'm speaking with you here today.
9: I heard a great phrase, Ted Nolan, that in our normal day, sort of like you just described, we have a long list of problems, right, that we think that we need to solve today. Oh, I got to get the car fixed. Oh, I got to go to the grocery store. Oh, I got to call this. Oh, I got to fix that. But when you get sick, you have one problem. And that's it. You only have one problem. And the problem is, I need to get better and solve that problem. Sandra identified probably a bit of a bad man habit that we have. Well, probably for you, amplified by the hockey player history, the walk it off, right, that men do. What do you say to the men? Because your hockey career has been, you've been surrounded by some pretty remarkable human beings and some man-to-man relationships that I'm sure are pretty special. Men need to...

0: talk to men more. I mean, you're lucky you have a spouse in Sandra that, you know, told you to, well, walk it off's not going to fix this one, Ted. Tell me about the men in your life and how they stood up for you.
1: You know, that's exactly right. You know, sometimes we as men think we're tougher than we really are. And we don't open up enough to let our feelings well known. I think I'm a pretty emotional guy. If I'm feeling a certain way, I'll let people know. But sometimes when you have that mentality of it's just a bruise or it's just this or just that, it's not just this or just that. You should check it out and take that moment for yourself to self Ellen. To self look at your you know, same thing as a hockey player. When I was growing up, people kept telling me I wasn't good enough to play. I baked to differ. I thought I was.
0: I think you proved them wrong, Ted.
1: So I just wanted to really prove that I could. And some of these things that when people are let you know that something's wrong, maybe you should listen and say, yeah, maybe there is. I should go and check myself out.
0: Myeloma Canada. Making myeloma matter is their statement. It's myeloma.ca. And one of the things that really struck me, Ted, is I didn't know. I mean, I knew myeloma. I knew the word. I knew it was bad before this conversation. So that means I can't be the only one. And so it is worth going to learn that this is blood. This is everywhere. I think contaminated is a great word that Ted used. The awareness campaign of the red lighting is a big deal. And I, when you look at the list of all the cities and the different cities and buildings that have agreed to light up in red to stand up for the cause and raise awareness for March Myeloma Action Month is remarkable. Tell me about the organization and what they've done for you.
1: You know what? I'm glad I'm talking to you right now because I was totally like a lot of Canadians sitting out there listening right now. I didn't know what multiple myeloma was, and I wasn't too aware of too much cancer, except you should get yourself checked at a certain age and what have you. And that was my ignorance to the whole thing.
0: Have the conversation. It's literally across the country, whether you're in Victoria through the entire month. Looks like the ledge in Victoria is lit up red. There is support for this entire conversation. Niagara Falls, the entire falls. Ted Nolan, NHL player, coach, and so much more. Now, of course, you have to allow me, Ted, the selfish hockey question, which would be, would you ever coach now? Because there's this whole new refreshed what matters to Ted that you could bring to young athletes everywhere. This is pretty remarkable.
1: Yeah, you know what? I never stopped believing in my ability to coach. I love to coach, and I think all the stuff that I went through in order in life and is to maybe coaching was my thing. And I coach a different way. I coach the spirit of the individual. I don't really coach the talent. Everybody has, you have to have some kind of talent in order to get into the National Hockey League or high levels. But how you make that individual feel. And I've never, with my Indigenous background, being a First Nation player, I never had that that sense of belonging. And so when I coach, I made sure everybody was sensible. And hockey's not a very complicated game. It really isn't. You just got to put the puck in the net one more time in the opposition. If you do that, you win a hockey game. And breaking it down step by step is the most important thing. And I really took my coaching philosophy. Even Pat LaFontaine, one of the players I coached, when I was diagnosed, he said, "Well, coach, you got to coach yourself now. You got to tell us what you you got to tell yourself what you've been telling us all the time. It's just one play at a time, one period at a time, and that's how I approach this. And today I'm knock on wood. I woke up. I feel good. And so today is the day I'm focusing on. So I took that coaching, and that's how I coach a game. So you look at." Look at hockey games. I mean, it's a game of mistakes. It really is. And a team that makes the least amount of mistakes is a chance that's going to win. But getting everybody to do it and getting people to listen is one of the tricks to life.
0: Yeah, and that's a beautiful thing. One shift at a time. Hey, Ted?
1: One shift at a time.
0: The best thing that ever happened was a slip and fall. Who knew?
1: No question.
0: Thank you, Ted. Thank you, Sandra, too, by the way, for being there to help out. It's great to see you.
1: For all the people out there who have good partners and good relationship with whoever you have, keep that as a blessing.
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7: From the National Newsroom of the Canadian Press, I'm Karen Rebo. About 4,400 flight attendants at WestJet are another step closer to walking off the job. The Canadian Union of Public Employees says it has issued 72-hour strike notice, setting the stage for a possible strike during a busy summer travel season. The airline quickly responded to the strike notice by issuing a 72-hour lockout notice this morning. The union says the two sides remain far apart on key issues, including compensation for ground duties. Job action could begin as early as Sunday at 12:01 a.m. Calgary time. WestJet has been allowing passengers with flights scheduled any time between today and August 4th to make a one-time change or cancellation with no fee. Calgary police say an 11-year-old boy named Parker was found dead in a small water pipe beneath the Deerfoot Trail Expressway. Police believe the child, who had autism and was nonverbal, wandered into the underground network of pipes after leaving his day home in northern Calgary on July 16th. Lee Wayne, a Calgary police inspector with the Major Crimes Division, says investigators had never ruled out foul play, but says there has been no evidence that suggests wrongdoing.
8: As it stands, we are still believing that this is simply a case of misadventure with no criminality involved in it at the current time.
7: Search crews located Parker's body about 135 to 150 meters inside a narrow pipe after clothing and a shoe led investigators to the area yesterday afternoon. Police say pending examination, it's unclear how long the child was inside the pipe, but they suggest it was quite some time. 11 members of Ontario Premier Doug Ford's caucus say Eastern Ontario voices are not being heard on the federal government's proposed high-speed passenger train service between Quebec City and Toronto. Sources say the province is reconsidering its support for Aalto. At an unrelated newser in Montreal yesterday, Transport Minister Stephen McKinnon said collaboration is important.
9: The government has extraordinary cooperation on a number of very, very important economic projects with Mr. Ford's government. That will continue. These are important, critical things, and Canadians want us to roll up our sleeves and work together as we face trade challenges, as we face a number of international pressures on Canada, so we can keep people working.
7: Sources say Ford agreed to support the rail project in exchange for federal support to expand Billy Bishop Toronto City Airport to allow jets to land and take off. The deal could be off after Ottawa this week rejected the airport expansion plans. This is the Canadian Press. In sports, the Toronto Blue Jays will have Thursday off after taking two of three from the Nationals in Washington. They'll return home to open a three-game set against the St. Louis Cardinals Friday night. Edgar Caro hit an RBI single in the 12th inning to give the Chicago White Sox a 6-5 victory over the New York Yankees. The Los Angeles Dodgers expect superstar pitcher and hitter Shohei Ohtani to throw again this season, but they're not rushing him back. His left knee healing is the priority. Andrew Friedman Friedman, the team's president of baseball operations, is downplaying Ohtani's right bicep soreness. The team wants the two-way superstar's knee to heal before he starts a throwing program. Ohtani continues as a designated hitter, as his knee doesn't bother him while hitting. And at the Commonwealth Games in Glasgow, Scotland, shot putter Sarah Mitten claimed Canada's 14th gold medal there. The 30-year-old from Liverpool, Nova Scotia, also repeated as Commonwealth champion. From the Canadian Press, I'm Karen Rebo.
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11: Welcome back. I'm Graham Richardson in for Vashi on this Wednesday. I hope you're having a good day. It is time for our Daily Debrief panel.
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11: And joining us today, Jordan Kepp from Blue Sky Strategy. We've got Sabrina Grover, Senior Advisor to North Star Public Affairs. And of course, Stephanie Levitt's here in studio, Senior Reporter with the Globe and Mail. Hello, all.
13: Hello.
11: Welcome to all of you. Thanks for being here. Sabrina, I want to start with you. And I won't go on a long, rambling Richardson question. Are we getting enough from Canada on our position and our strategy with the Americans?
14: I think what's tough about the position we're in right now is we're not getting enough information, maybe from Mark Carney's office and Dominic LeBlanc's office and Madame Schreck's office.
11: Right.
14: Or any of them, yeah. And I think that, you know, I would say the way that Donald Trump has behaved over the last 2 years is no longer shock and awe. He is an erratic person. You know, even the 50% tariffs, like, were we really surprised? Like, this has kind of been a continued pattern. So we know we're debating with this kind of madman on the other side, at the U.S. side.
11: Yeah.
14: What I think is damaging, though, for the Canadian trust in our negotiators is not being able to get access to the information in terms of even just portions of what is being negotiated or what is being put on the table or what concessions are being made. And to contrast that, we're seeing the United States and Mexico openly negotiate on CUSMA, do bilateral talks and come up with, you know, potential side deals that we're not a part of. And yeah. I think Canadians look at that and say, well, I don't know what my government is doing. It's not to say that the government isn't doing anything, except that access to information is very limited.
11: Well, and
14: I
11: also,
14: think that hurts the position.
11: Yeah, like Stephanie, we see digital services tax, we see the bridge fiasco, we see hints that there's some kind of movement on CRTC through a lawsuit that is kind of just floating out there. What are we getting for all of this? That's a fair question, isn't it?
13: I think it's an exceptionally fair question, right? And I think Canadians would be in the right sort of mindset if they looked at this and said, you know, we understand, Prime Minister and team, that nobody wants to negotiate in public or, you know, whatever right. line they're going to trot out, but you work for me. You don't work for the American president. You don't work for the American administration. And so you don't, you know, okay, do you need to put all your cards on the table publicly? We can understand why you might not do that. But you better explain this strategy. Like, yeah. help us help you understand, you know, help me help you in that.
11: If there is one.
13: If there is one, right? And if there isn't one, that's the thing that begins hanging in the air, right? Again, we've talked about it so many times. The number top line narrative for the Prime Minister when he won the election was, I'm the guy.
11: Mm-hmm.
13: No crisis, no Carney. Well, mm-hmm. we keep seeming to lurch from crisis to crisis to crisis. So can he fix them or can't he? Because right now it doesn't feel like he can.
11: And I in a world of anecdotes, right, Jordan, I think about yeah. like the largest procurement in Canadian history, the subs. And I look at the way that rolled out, and it looked shambolic to me. I'm sorry. Like a background briefing on the plane, you know, for about 10 minutes. Very little in terms of, you know, when the subs are actually going to arrive. A little bit here and there. Big story, big splash. And it just feels like there's so few people running things, I don't know if there's a strategy. What is your sense?
15: Yeah, no, that's a very good point. It just seems from all these big issues, they do just lurch from crisis to crisis. And look, granted, Donald Trump and his administration is not easy to deal with, and there's always going to be surprises that pop up. But at the same time, to Steph's point, when you get elected to say that you're the guy, you're the competent businessman that can come in and look after everything, starting from day one, when you're constantly going at this with no strategy, you're going to start to make mistakes. And sure, Canadians are going to give this government there's some goodwill there right now. I mean, it's still a bit of a long honeymoon period, but it's not going to last forever. And if they keep tripping up on some of these files, especially the bridge one where the prime minister himself admitted, perhaps I could have explained that better. We still don't know all the full details of that. So at some point, Canadians' patience will run out. And these crises that they seem to be able to manage rather quickly, or they don't spread into other news cycles, are going to catch up with them. And it's going to be very politically damaging for them at that point.
11: Sabrina, do you think this is a bluff from Trump? Is he really going to do this 50%? Is it going to be taco? Trump always, was it?
16: I mean, honestly, tough to say. Like, I'm not surprised by anything that Donald Trump does. And I think we just have to be prepared for literally anything. This could also face a court challenge. I know there's several other court challenges on the go for tariffs. Like, the issue on tariffs, I think, is evolving. It's more the communication side. And then I think the other thing that hasn't been said is whether or not Team Canada is exploiting or building the right allies at a time when I think you are seeing the GOP support for Donald Trump weaken, right? You've seen several Republican senators, I think, kind of go on the record and talk about how damaging this is. We saw it again this week when he was in Michigan and talking about the autos. And so I think the question becomes, are we only talking to Washington? Is there a better way to use our premiers, to use our provincial representatives, and is there a better way to get into that GOP alliance network that can also make this case? Because just because they're not going to make it publicly doesn't mean they might not make it quietly, and we need those allies on our side.
11: Well, yeah, just like, where's Team Canada? Where are we fanning out across all the states? We're not doing that. We're not doing it publicly, that's for sure. Here's Carney on what will happen if the tariffs come in. This is from last week.
17: If these tariffs or other measures come into force, there's a full range of things that we can do in that regard. We don't need to respond in advance. In fact, I think it would be counterproductive at this stage to respond in advance.
11: Well, it sounds very reasonable, Stephanie. Like, it sounds reasonable. I know what's driving them. Mistakes in public cause Mr. Trump and his partisans to pounce. You know, like, small things. Like, we lost the Americans in the Olympics, and Carney puts out a congratulations, and some idiot governor or whatever says, thanks, governor. You know, it's that kind of environment, right? There's no plus side here for Canada to be out there a lot publicly, because any little slip-up, and they pounce, and it becomes more of a headache to deal with than the actual thing behind closed doors. I think that's the argument. I think there will be fatigue, and we're getting there if we have more bridge fiascos.
13: Yes, and if that's the case, then is there not a way to communicate that case?
11: Right.
13: Right? Like, we are dancing around in the dark here with the Prime Minister and his strategy, and it's a bit like the Gordie Howe fiasco, which is, okay, what's going on? Just tell people what's going on. And if the answer is, maybe that answer is embedded in that quote, you know, that your listeners just heard, and maybe that's what he's trying to get at, right? That if I shoot my mouth off, he's going to come at us with a baseball bat, and we can't afford that. But then Canadians aren't infants. We're not children. We can take hard truth. Mm-hmm. And I think the other side of this debate or argument, that's not the right way to phrase it, but the impact of those tariffs, should they come into effect, will be significant, severe, profound. So what's the plan for that, mm-hmm. Prime Minister? Because mm-hmm. It's one thing to say, okay, listen, I don't want to talk about whatever it is that I'm going to slap back on the Americans. Well, you can slap all you want back on the Americans. If sectors are pushed entirely out of business, what are you going to do about that?
11: Right.
13: And can Canadians trust that you're thinking that way? That what? Where are we with this? Mm-hmm.
11: If he doesn't chicken out, who is Trump always chickens out? That's the thing. We're waiting for Prime Minister Carney and Premier Smith. They should be. We may pick it up live because it'll be the first time in a few days we've heard from him. So we'll continue this discussion as we head into break. And also when we come back, the politics of privatization of healthcare. We had talked to the AMA about this, the Alberta Medical Association, just before our daily debrief panel. And how radical is this change that Alberta is talking about? Is it radical? Is it coming? Or is this just Alberta being out front of things where other provinces will be doing this as well? I'm Graham Richardson in for Vashi Capello. Stay with us.
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19: Well, big closures still in place on the 400. The north and southbound of 400 ramps that take you to the 401 in either direction have been closed. This is following a collision that happened in the overnight. Also impacted is the eastbound 401 Express ramp that takes you to the northbound 400. That's closed as well. That ramp should reopen earlier. The rest of the ramps will remain closed until about 10:30 this morning. That is a word from MTO and OPP. At this hour, not seeing too much of a delay, but alternatives to get you around Jane and Weston, you're going to need that as the morning commute continues. Rest of the 401, if you're headed east and westbound, just starting to fill in normally. And looks really good if your travels take you towards the DVP from top to bottom. News Talk 1010 weather for your day today. Sunshine, highs of 27 with a humidex of 31. Right now, we are sitting at 18 degrees under clear skies. 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I'm Adjoa and Sienya Bois. 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
1: Welcome back. I'm Graham Richardson sitting in for Vashi. On our Daily Debrief panel, we have Sabrina Grover, Stephanie Levitz, and Jordan Paquette. One of the topics we've been dealing with on the show today is Alberta and the privatization push. More privatization for diagnostic care, where people would not necessarily have to go into a doctor to get a scan. They could pay for it by themselves. Jordan, any suggestion here that this is sort of a radical move? Do you think this is going to, I mean, people pay for procedures now, but just usually through a doctor. The fact that they wouldn't have to do a doctor, is how significant is this from your perspective?
2: No, I don't think it's radical at all, but this is that age-old Canadian political debate that we've had. The Canada Health Act for about 40 years, really haven't updated it to find any of these efficiencies. Look, wait times are just much too long in Canada and in most Canadian provinces. And you're right, Graham, you referenced it, that people can already go in Quebec. They have probably the most private clinics in Canada. Yeah, you have to get a doctor referral in most of those cases, but that is very easy to do. You can jump on any online healthcare platform right now and probably get a referral for something in about 2 seconds. So there's seems to be for too long, there's a debate about just like the ideology of our universal healthcare system here. Instead of actually looking and finding how do we find some efficiencies within this, yes, ensuring universality and that everybody is covered. But that shouldn't mean that we can't have other aspects of the healthcare system, as many other countries in the world have done, to improve access in these cases. And I think that's something that Alberta's trying to play with here a bit. And, you know, hopefully it works out and you know, new models can start to emerge finally in Canada, and we can get away from this idea that we just have to do everything that's absolutely just in the Canada Health Act.
1: Well, and Sabrina, there is a significant amount of fatigue out there with where the system's at now. And so I know Alberta would be saying, at least we're trying something.
3: Yeah, I think there are lots of opportunities to reform the existing healthcare system. And I think that there are many discussions that we can have in a, you know, an environment of trust and respect around that. Do I think what Alberta is doing is good? Absolutely not. I disagree with Jordan. I think, you know, the premier has consistently shown her disdain for the public healthcare system. She has consistently tried to break it. She moved it into 4 different ministries, completely unnecessary, received a lot of pushback from the medical community in Alberta when she first started her term. That has not worked out. The Conservatives have been in power for over 60 years in Alberta with a small blip of the NDP. And, you know, their consistent approach to this has been to blame other people for a failure of the healthcare system without adding the right investments, without building the right capacity, without working with universities and colleges to make sure that we have the right admission structure to get more people into the medical system. And, you know, is anyone looking at the U.S. healthcare model and thinking, wow, what a groundbreaking gold standard that is, when GoFundMe is probably the second or third biggest insurer because people can just not afford the healthcare system? And I think the critical difference for Alberta, which is untested in Canada and should have Mark Carney step in, is that people will be able to operate in both the public and private systems, and it will remove resources from the public healthcare system. There is no timing limit on how much time somebody must spend in the public system. And in addition to that, it violates very clearly many tenets of the Canada Health Act. I fundamentally disagree.
1: Is it risky, Stephanie, given the problems in the health?
4: Yeah. I mean, think about the fact that the Alberta government is currently under investigation in 6 different directions for how private surgical clinics and other private healthcare providers were being treated, and those contracts and who had them and who gets the money. I mean, set aside the ideological argument over private healthcare, just look at it from a business model. Who's going to get rich here? And are they tied to the Smith government? Because there's a questionable track record on that in the past. I think there's a health risk here too, in terms of this idea of self-referral, right? I mean, there's a distinction between a doctor, a physician saying, you know what, yeah, that, you know, that's, it's, I'm suspicious, I'm worried, I think you should go, to people just being able to walk in for an MRI or walk in for an ultrasound. And I take, you know, the premier says, okay, well, you know, if there's a cancer finding, like, that's why we're doing this. People have a sense when things aren't right. But the the incidental findings, the fear that's there, the reality that people are going to get these results, turn to Dr. Google, turn to AI. Like, I think from a healthcare, just generalized healthcare perspective, there's a risk. And I think, you know, what I hear a lot of experts saying out in Alberta is part of the issue with this foray is not, hey, let's try something new. It's where's the oversight? Where's the part where we say, okay, we're going to give this a go, and what are the markers to deem? Who is collecting the data? Who is doing the research to make sure that it's working as allegedly is promised, right? So that's not to say let's not try. Give it a go. Maybe it'll do, but I think there's a lot of warning signs there for risk here that is different than this debate between private and public healthcare.
1: And a lot of the work your colleagues have been doing in Alberta, the Globe and Mail, good stories. Speaking of Alberta, Prime Minister speaking now in Red Deer. Let's just listen in for a couple of minutes here. He is with Daniel Smith.
5: Premier and I are proud to announce the new Canada-Alberta Housing Infrastructure Fund Agreement. What does it mean? It means over the next 8 years, the Canadian government will invest more than $510 million to the Canada Housing Infrastructure Fund to help communities across Alberta build and, when necessary, upgrade essential drinking water, wastewater, stormwater, solid waste infrastructure, all of which is needed to build more homes in this province faster. Consider Red Deer. As the mayor knows, as this group knows, this city powers central Alberta. Many industries, of course, anchor for oil and gas to agriculture. It's a region that helps Alberta produce what the world wants. People come here from all over for education, for care, for services, for opportunity. And Red Deer's growing. It's tripled in
1: size. It's a housing announcement there in Red Deer. We are going to continue to monitor that. We're with the Daily Debrief panel. I'm Graham Richardson. Interesting, Jordan, he's standing there with Danielle Smith, and obviously the American situation is looming large. Mm-hmm. Danielle Smith and, of course, the Premier of Saskatchewan arguing not to go to the Americans with retaliatory tariffs or anything involving energy or potash. He will be asked about that. What do you think about that tension in the Federation that, you know, we're all Team Canada apparently, but I don't think so.
2: No, and I think Premier Smith, this is an area that that I think she's been speaking for the average Albertan on that, is for the longest time under the Trudeau years, when many other provinces in Canada said, no, we don't want a pipeline. Where was the Team Canada approach in that? And I think that's something that that Premier Smith has sort of pointed out in these cases. It's tough because most of these energy, potash, those types of things have been somewhat exempt from the initial rounds of tariffs. So I think
1: because the Americans need them.
2: Leverage. Right, exactly. Right. So that's one of the things that they have that they need. So, yeah, is that a position that we could use as leverage? I'm not sure. It would just have to take a whole of Canada approach, and I'm not sure we're there yet as a federation. But we'll see where these things go and some discussions and coming up this fall.
1: Quickly, Sabrina, does it expose that we're not together when we have these discussions?
3: That it exposes that we're not together. Like, I think obviously we have different regional interests, and I think that that's always going to be the case. That's been the case even in our domestic policy. But I think it exposes that we maybe don't have that allied strategy that I spoke about, and who's responsible for speaking to who. I think Danielle Smith, I know I just criticized her, but I think one of Danielle Smith's strengths is she does have a lot of Republican relationships in the United States. And are we leveraging those relationships in any way to get our points across?
1: Very quickly, Stephanie Levitz, I'm going to put you on the spot. You're first in line for a question today to Mark Carney. What's your main question?
4: What the hell is going on here, Prime Minister?
1: True, right?
4: That's it.
1: Like, literally. It feels like there's lots going on that we have no idea what's going on
4: about.
1: Exactly right. And there's a lot at stake, and we get your strategy. But, hey, can you throw us a few crumbs?
4: No preamble, no nothing. Just what the hell is going on here? Pardon my lang.
1: That's good. Stephanie Levitz, senior reporter at the Globe and Mail. Jordan Paquette, vice president of Blue Sky Strategy. And Sabrina Grover, our senior advisor at North Star Public Affairs. Thank you all very much. Appreciate you being here on the Daily Debrief panel. When we come back on the Vashti Cappello Show, we're going to talk to Tim Fleiser, the executive director of Concussion Legacy Foundation, about heading in soccer and why Canada is behind the times.
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6: Well, major problems if your travel ticket towards the 400. If you're headed north or southbound, there is no access to the eastbound 401. It's been shut down because of a collision that happened in the overnight. And the word from MTO and OPP is that all lanes should be reopened earliest 8:30. Headed towards the 401, pretty busy, 427 all the way over to the 400 in the express. That is because you'll find the right lane blocked in the express with lingering overnight roadwork in the process of clearing. Rest of the 401 lingering overnight roadwork spots also about to clear, and it is getting a little bit busier on the 410 southbound as you make your way into Brampton. News Talk 1010 weather for your day today: sunny skies, highs for today reaching 27 with a humidex of 31. Right now we're sitting at 18 degrees under clear skies. 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
1: Welcome back. I'm Graham Richardson in for Vashi. Hope you're having a good Wednesday. You know, just coming out of the World Cup, of course, everybody watching a tremendous amount of football or soccer, kids out there. And one of the things that has been of interest to us is heading in soccer. If you look at the shifting science and shifting information on head injuries generally in sport, particularly amateur sport for young kids, the knowledge has expanded greatly. Like whether it's changing rules in American football, whether it's heading in soccer, those rules changing as well, driven by a lot of new information. One of the people who knows a lot about this and an organization at the front of this is the Concussion Legacy Foundation of Canada, and Tim Fleiser's the executive director. He joins us now. Tim, I should point out that before I returned to CTV, I did some work with you, communication side. I know your organization quite well. For people who haven't been following this closely, where is Canada on this issue of heading in soccer, particularly on age restrictions and rule changes? Because my understanding is other countries have brought in more restrictions than Canada has.
2: Yeah, good. Thank you, Graham, for having me on. The short answer is we're behind other countries. The U.S. banned headers for kids under the age of 12 in 2016. The U.K. did it 2 years ago, and unfortunately, we're now falling behind in Canada.
1: Why is it? Do you have a clear sense? Like, I appreciate, like, rule changes do not come easily. But is there a clear answer as to why Soccer Canada has not done this yet?
2: No, and I don't want to speak for them. I mean, they're... Right. You know, there's other organizations that have done this, right? Most notably Hockey Canada, which banned checking under the age of 13 back in 2013. So, you know, particularly with the little kids, you know, I do struggle to understand the counter argument for keeping it in, why we need to have 6 and 7 year olds heading soccer balls.
1: Mm. How much damage can it do? Is it, you know, like, do we know, is there new information about repetitive heading of soccer balls and what kind of injuries it can cause?
2: There is. A Journal of American, from the American Medical Association, they released a study in July that showed that soccer heading was associated with acute increase in blood biomarkers of neural damage, including dose-response relationships. That these findings suggest amateur level heading may acutely affect neural integrity. Hmm. So in plain speak, it sounds like the study is associated with brain damage, hmm. or certainly the biomarkers associated with brain damage. And this is hardly an isolated study. I mean, they're, you know, the research is starting to pile up. I mean, we've known for a long time that subjecting children under the age of 12 to repetitive head impacts, and we've looked at this in hockey, we've looked at it in football, you know, comes along with significantly higher risk for neurodegenerative disease, mental health issues, chronic traumatic encephalopathy or CTE. And so, you know, for somebody like myself who played a lot of soccer and ended up playing, you know, professional football, those impacts all count. Mm-hmm. And so, you know, we are strong proponents that heading should be eliminated for young children in Canada.
1: Where is Concussion Legacy Foundation on things like North American football? Because I know lots of parents who are avoiding it because of what we know about head injuries now.
2: Yeah, so regardless of the sport, whether it is football, whether it's soccer, whether it's hockey, exposing kids to repetitive non-concussive impacts is a bad idea. Mm-hmm. And like I said, there has shown these increased risk for all of this nasty stuff, which is becoming, you know, more and more understood by the public. I mean, unfortunately, it seems like it's just one case after the other of CT diagnoses. And, you know, we're not just seeing it in football. We're starting to see it in hockey. We're seeing it in soccer, other sports like rugby, where there are repetitive non-concussive impacts. One of the big misconceptions, Graham, is that your CT risk is how many concussions you've had. It's actually the number of exposures that you've had over the course of your career. So to, again, say it plainly, how many times you've been hit in the head and how hard.
1: Right. One of the things you and I have talked about in the past is the striking difference, the way the treatments have changed and the reactions have changed. And I personally remember quite well the way Eric Lindros was treated when he was clearly suffering from severe head injuries and concussions, and the way Sidney Crosby was treated when he had to sit out for a year. There was no talk of Crosby being a wimp or just not being able to take it. And there was a lot of that directed at Lindros. I think the two careers are a window into in many ways, how the approach to head injuries has changed. Would you agree?
2: We are getting much smarter about it, and treatments are improving drastically, and our understanding of these things improves every day. That being said, you know, speaking of notable athletes who have been involved with this, when you say that, it does make me think of Ken Dryden's comments, which is to say the time of awareness is over, and it's no longer about fundamentally diagnosing the effect of the hit. It's about preventing that hit. And so for us at Concussion Legacy Foundation Canada, implementing these rules, such as not having headers in soccer for kids, certainly under the age of 12, and we actually recommend 14 just to be on the safe side, is how we're going to prevent a lot of these long-term issues that you're seeing so frequently pop up with athletes these days.
1: And age is important, right? Because it's, to your point, the number of times they're hitting the head, right? And also development of the brain.
2: It's a very vulnerable period between the ages of 6 and 12 where the brain is rapidly developing. The other big issue there is yeah, young children don't have the same neck strength that teenagers and adults do. So, you know, very, very small forces can actually have big effects because they're unable to stabilize their heads and you know, avoid those sudden movements of the head that are associated with these issues. And so that's why it's not a good idea to expose them, you know, whether it be tackling in football, body checking in hockey, and, you know, what we're very focused on these days, because there's almost a million kids playing soccer in Canada these days. And with renewed interest in and around the World Cup, I think this is a really, really important policy to put in place.
1: Tim Fleiser, Executive Director of Concussion Legacy Foundation of Canada. Thanks for joining us, Tim. Appreciate it.
2: Thanks, Graham.
1: All right. If we can, I see that the Prime Minister is in Red Deer, is just taking questions. If we can drop in on that live just for a couple of minutes, let's just have a listen.
3: Funding, and there was a tranche of funding, as the mayor well knows, $3 million, I believe, which was clarified that would proceed or would not be held back. Yeah, you can use it and deploy it. I think also, though, and I'm going to make this a more general point, and it's a point with respect to aspects of zoning. It's a point with respect to materials, as the Premier and I were exchanging, and as we were reviewing some of the building processes here, how to achieve the same objectives with different methods, so not overly prescribing how to achieve. So the technology here embedded in the houses, it's very thermally efficient. There's an even fancier word for it that I've forgotten, but the thermal pair, but it's very thermally efficient, as the Premier said, 30% reduction in emissions. The advantage of, and there's different ways to achieve those types of outcomes. And so one of the things we're doing, and with our new programs, Build Canada Homes, that are organized around Build Canada Homes.
1: All right, this is a housing announcement between Alberta and Canada. We were listening in there for questions about the United States that will obviously be asked or have been asked. This is $510 million over 8 years between Canada and Alberta, up to $428 of provincial funding for wastewater and investing in water in new housing in Alberta. So a significant investment over stretch over 8 years, though. Clearly the Prime Minister and the Premier wanting to talk about that, but also hearing questions, obviously, about the situation with tariffs and the United States. When we come back, a rarity between Ontario and the federal government, a dispute. It involves the Billy Bishop Airport and Aalto, the high-speed train. Why Doug Ford's Conservatives may be turning away even slightly from Mark Carney's Liberals. Stay with us.
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4: Well, unfortunately, no change to the full closure of the south and northbound 400 ramps that take you to the eastbound 401. They've been closed following a collision that happened in the overnight. So the cleanup, the investigation does continue. And the estimated reopen time is about 8:30. Could last as long as 10:30 this morning. So expect those delays. Already starting to see a little bit of a delay on the southbound 400 on the approach to those eastbound 401 ramps. Jane Weston Road, good alternatives if you're looking for something to get you through. On the 401, once you're on it, no issues involving collisions or stalls, but lingering overnight roadwork spots in the process of clearing and just starting to load up as well if your travels take you on the southbound 404 as you make your way out of Richmond Hill. News Talk 1010 weather for your day today, sunshine, highs of 27 with a humidex of 31. Right now, we're currently sitting at 18 degrees under clear skies. 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
1: Welcome back. I'm Graham Richardson in for Vashi Capellos on this Wednesday. You don't like my airport expansion? Yeah, I don't like your mega train. This is a rare public spat or somewhat public spat between Doug Ford's Conservatives at Queen's Park and Mark Carney's Liberals here in Ottawa. The Toronto Star first reporting sources saying the province is reconsidering its support for Aalto. That's that high-speed train they've talked so much about. The federal government's proposed high-speed passenger train between Quebec City and Toronto. They say the premier agreed to support it, the rail project, contingent on the Billy Bishop Toronto Airport being expanded. That, of course, fell apart last week when the Liberals and the federal government pulled support for the Billy Bishop expansion. Rob Benzie, Queen's Park Bureau Chief, joins us now, who's been on top of this. Rob, what's going on here? Like, this is the politics of Billy Bishop is one thing, but also the politics of rural Ontario Conservative MPPs who don't like Aalto.
2: Exactly, Graham. There are 11 MPPs in the never before heard from until last night, Eastern Ontario caucus. The PCs apparently have an Eastern Ontario caucus. No one knew about it. Anyway, these 11 MPPs who include, and this is not insignificant, Graham, two cabinet ministers, because remember, cabinet ministers are serve at the leisure of the premier or the prime minister, but in this case, the premier. And so they signed this statement saying they have concerns about Aalto because it cuts through their riding. This, of course, is this, you know, $60 to $90 billion high speed rail project that'll have, you know, cheap European style TGV style trains going 300 kilometers from Quebec City, Montreal, Ottawa, Kingston, Toronto.
1: The city people love it. The people who are not going to be able to ride it and it's cutting through their land don't.
2: Yeah, they're concerned about the, you know, the route. Although, you know, I mean, we already have Highway 401 going through and we also have existing VIA lanes. I don't know. I think it's a little histrionical. Some of the rural folks who are unhappy about it because they certainly don't object to other types of infrastructure projects, but whatever. It's here, neither here nor there. The problem for Mr. Carney right now is that he had told Doug Ford, I need your support on this, even though the federal government can do this without the province, candidly, Graham. Right. But it helps to have Doug Ford on side. And Ford agreed to that. They even shook hands on it. And it's in exchange for the Billy Bishop expansion. That's the Toronto Island Airport here in downtown Toronto that many people in Ottawa will know because they use it when they fly a quarter or whatever from Ottawa to Toronto. It's a very popular airport for business travelers, things like that.
1: The Avoid Pearson Airport.
2: Avoid Pearson Airport, yeah, and because it's right downtown, you can take a shuttle right to the Royal York Hotel from there. Anyway, they on Friday night, the federal government said, "Look, we've gotten back this public consultation. 87,000 people responded, and 87% of them were opposed to any expansion. So we're going to put this thing on pause for now." Now, coincidentally, Graham, on Sunday, Prime Minister Mark Carney called three by-elections: one in BC, one in Quebec, but the most significant one locally here in Toronto is in Beaches East York, a waterfront riding that would, you know, they don't necessarily want jets flying over their homes on the beach, as they head to Billy Bishop. So this is helpful politically because the Liberals, remember, hold 23 of the 24 seats in Toronto, in the city of Toronto, the 416 area code, and Liberal MPs have been getting a

0: fearful from critics of this plan.
1: And forgive us both for being a bit, you know,
0: cynical,
1: cynical, but also focused on downtowns, particularly downtown Toronto.
0: Yes.
1: I was hearing, like, I know Liberal MPs were getting a boatload of complaints in downtown Toronto. I also know that it was coming up in conversation. Do we really need this? Have you seen the expansion they're talking about? There is some debate about whether yes, there was opposition, but there's also support downtown in some cases for the expansion to expand and fly further from that airport because it's so much more popular than Pearson. So how serious is this between Carney and Ford? Because usually they're a united front.
0: They are usually united front, and people, you know, remember Doug Ford was reelected in February 2025 on a platform to quote unquote protect Ontario from Donald Trump. And Mark Carney, a new prime minister, the first thing he did after becoming Liberal leader was come before he was even sworn as prime minister. He flew to Toronto and met with Doug Ford. They went to breakfast in Etobicoke near Ford's home, and have had warm relations ever since. Carney stayed over at Ford's cottage last summer before a first minister's meeting in Muskoka. And they get along really well. Ford is not happy. He spoke to Carney last weekend after the decision was announced Friday night. I think before the by-election call. And Ford told the prime minister how disappointed he was. Carney is speaking to reporters right now in Red Deer, Alberta. I don't know if he's going to be asked specifically about the relationship with Doug Ford in Alberta. People care about other things there, understandably. We haven't heard anything from either Carney or Ford specifically on this, but through other proxies. We have, you know, Steve McKinnon, the federal transport minister, talking this morning about Aalto, this high-speed rail project and its importance to Canada. We had transportation minister from Ontario, Pravmeet Sarkaria, yesterday saying that the government's disappointed, Queen's Park is disappointed that this has happened. So there's some tensions there. Now, I don't think these are irreparable. I think these two politicians need each other too much. Mark Carney's the most powerful politician in the country. Doug Ford's the second most powerful politician. And they have a common enemy in Donald Trump, or a common adversary. I guess he's not an enemy, but they need one another. But this is certainly going to strain relations. And this salvo by these 11 backbenchers, or I guess 9 backbenchers and 2 cabinet ministers last night is not insignificant.
1: Yeah. On another topic, but related, how hard does Ontario want to go against Donald Trump? And I'm talking about energy, potash,
0: the retaliation.
1: There is this division between Ontario and the energy producers, you will. How serious is that?
0: It's serious, Graham. I mean, they had the Council of the Federation meeting last week in Prince Edward Island, and Doug Ford was, you know, talking about retaliatory tariffs, because the latest tariffs that Donald Trump has threatened, the ones that supposedly will come into effect on August 19th, really, really impact Ontario the most and Quebec second most. They don't hurt energy producing provinces like Alberta and Saskatchewan. And both Danielle Smith in Alberta and Scott Moe in Saskatchewan have argued against any retaliatory measures such as surcharges on energy to make things more expensive for American consumers. And I understand where they're coming from. They have to be concerned themselves with their provinces. But Doug Ford is really pushing Mark Carney to retaliate. I don't know what will happen. I mean, we know that Dominic LeBlanc is in Washington right now negotiating. I mean, it's such a free for all, and Trump is so mercurial and unpredictable. He's preoccupied with what's going on in Iran. It's hard to say if we're going to be hit with these new tariffs, or if there'll be a last minute reprieve. It's chaos, and I think that's too bad.
1: I'm out of time, Rob. You got to catch your private jet. You won't be flying Porter out of Billy Bishop.
0: Thanks,
1: you
0: know. Graham.
1: Yeah. Okay. Thanks for this. Yeah. Talk soon. I'm Graham Richardson in for Vashi. Thanks for being here. We'll talk to you tomorrow.
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10: Good morning, I'm Stuart McGinn. Another day of sunshine ahead for us. It's 18 degrees right now. The full forecast coming up after the news. An e-scooter rider has died after a head-on crash in the Portlands last night. City councillors passing a motion that demands the province return the waterfront lands it expropriated for Billy Bishop. And there is a 72-hour strike notice for flight attendants at WestJet. Details on these and other stories coming up, but first, let's check News Talk 1010, Time Saver Traffic.
11: Well, for the most part, the drive looks pretty good, but not so good if you're headed towards the 400. The north and southbound 400 ramps that take you to the eastbound 401 closed following a very serious collision that happened in the overnight. Again, no traffic is getting by. It's going to remain closed at least until 8:30 this morning. Now, no problems if your travels do take you onto the 401 westbound loading up into Durham, eastbound filling in towards the Milton stretch, and still looks good on the rest of the major area highways. Some things belong together, like road trips and playlists, and home and car insurance savings from Aviva Direct. 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Time Saver Traffic, I'm Adjuan's Yaya Bois. 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
10: An e-scooter rider has died in what Toronto police say was a high-speed head-on crash in the Portlands last night. It happened shortly after 7:30 p.m. on a tight turn along Unwin Avenue near Leslie. CP24's Andrew Brennan has the details from the scene.
12: There was an e-scooter operator that was going eastbound around the corner behind me in a violent collision head-on. They were hit by another vehicle. That vehicle, much larger, a cube van. The front end driver's side bumper had a whole chunk of it that fell off. The scooter ultimately came to a stop or rest about 20 feet behind that vehicle. The operator, a male, ultimately was hit and fell to the side of the road.
10: Police say the e-scooter rider was not wearing a helmet and rushed to hospital, where they were later pronounced dead. The crash is Toronto's 30th traffic fatality so far this year. There's been no word yet on whether the driver of the other vehicle involved may face charges. OPP are investigating another serious crash through the overnight hours that sent one person to hospital. It was a three-vehicle collision happening just after 2:30 this morning on the southbound Highway 400 ramp to the eastbound 401. One person suffering serious injuries. Both the north and southbound ramps from the 400 to the 401 now remain closed, with OPP saying those closures are likely to be in place throughout the morning for the investigation and crash cleanup. Over to City Hall, where councillors passed a motion yesterday that demands the Ford government return the waterfront lands it expropriated as part of its project to expand Billy Bishop Airport. CTV's Siobhan Morris has the latest in this story.
13: This land belonged to the people of Toronto.
14: All but one city councillor voted to demand a reversal from Queen's Park. The holdout raising questions about
15: air travel and cargo that comes with a growing population and what that means to flights in places like Pearson Airport.
14: For the rest of council, the issue has already come in for landing.
16: The city said no. Ottawa said no. And to me, that's the final answer.
10: And despite yesterday's motion and the federal government's decision last week, the province maintains it is continuing to push ahead with its future plans for the island airport. Talking of flights, the union representing WestJet's flight attendants has issued a 72-hour strike notice. It paves the way for a possible strike starting Sunday, right in the middle of the busy August-long weekend. The airline responded by issuing its own 72-hour lockout notice. Both sides appear far apart on key issues in contract talks, mainly centered around pay and unpaid working hours. One of Canada's premiers is putting energy sanctions on the table as our trade war with the U.S. drags on. CTV's Abigail Beeman says Susan Holt and Mark Carney don't seem to see eye to eye.
17: New Brunswick's premier said her province's energy could be considered as a bargaining chip.
18: I have to be very strategic about how we use the leverage that we have. You need to walk softly and carry a big stick.
19: So when you're a supplier of a key commodity,
6: key service, you got to think really hard about not supplying.
17: In Alberta, the Prime Minister didn't seem keen to go there.
6: I don't see the value of doing, I mean, I can understand conceptually, but I don't see the value of it.
10: Canadian trade officials have been in Washington this week for negotiations, though we've yet to hear any updates or reports of any progress. And in sports, the Blue Jays beat the Washington Nationals 5-2 yesterday, claiming their first series win in 3 weeks.
19: A six-out save for Louis Varland. His 23rd save on the season. Dalton Varsho, a nice day. Ernie Clement driving in a run. Okamoto with a two-run bloop double. And lots of smiles as they win the series.
10: Bad call from Sportsnet Toronto now with a day off before returning home for a weekend series against the St. Louis Cardinals. That takes them into Monday's MLB trade deadline. Many anticipate the Jays will be busy and sellers looking to move some of a handful of players whose contracts are set to expire at the end of this year. You can tap into breaking news anywhere. 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Sunshine today with a high of 27 degrees and a humidex of 31. A clear sky tonight with a low down to 17. And more gorgeous conditions continuing tomorrow with sunshine and a high of 28. But the long weekend looks quite nice, but there's a chance of showers Saturday and Sunday. Right now, it's clear sky and 18 degrees. I'm Stuart McGinn. Our next update at 6:30 on News Talk 1010.
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21: And a good Thursday morning to you. It's 6:06. It's 18 degrees and it is sort of cool feeling out there. I heard Stuart delivering the weather with remarkable objectivity when he said it sounds like it's going to be okay, except there might be a chance of showers on Saturday or Sunday and Sunday. So that sounds a little less than okay. But look, I got to go back to the optimistic tone that I set earlier in the week when I said that there's a chance of showers either day. That means there's a bigger chance, probably, if it's just a small chance, that there won't be showers. And I guess we'll hope for that because it is, of course, a long weekend. I was struck by the fact yesterday, even though I don't have kids in school and all that sort of demarcation of what Labor Day represents is not quite the same to me. I was struck by the fact yesterday here we had the president of the CNE on. And when that starts up, which is very soon indeed, then you really are heading down the final weeks of the sort of pure summer, pure meaning that the schools are closed and people are, I think, taking it generally a bit easier in terms of how they work on weekends and Friday afternoons and all that kind of thing. Having said that, again, there's a solid month left. It's not even August 1st yet. That's coming very, very, very soon. Blue Jays did a little better last night, and so there's hope. They've won a series, and I think they will be sellers at the trade deadline on Monday. In any event, not so much for competitive reasons, because frankly, all of the people that might be on the trade market haven't been performing very well anyway. On an offensive basis, the Blue Jays just haven't had any offense on most of the occasions. Even the games they've won, have been with a very small number of runs, relatively speaking. So I think you will see them sell, but I don't think it'll mean, as it often does, giving up. I think it just means they're going to take some opportunity to get rid of, as Stuart said, some of those contracts. And we've got city council going on. We won't per se have that in the top five. We'll cover in a moment, but it is going on. It is the sort of silly season because when you get to, I can assure you from personal experience, when you get to that last meeting and after August, it doesn't meet again until after the election, unless there's some kind of an emergency. Everybody's in there trying to move their own motions to be able to put it in their own brochures for the election, or say they dealt with some issue they'd been trying to deal with or hadn't been trying to deal with for years on end. And so it becomes a kind of a hodgepodge of this or that. But we'll talk about a couple of the issues that came up yesterday at that council meeting. And of course, there's the laid on top of all that is the mayor's contest, which got quite an upending change yesterday with the arrival of Chris Alexander, who appeared here on News Talk 1010 prior to filing his registration papers on yesterday morning at City Hall, and did meet the rest of the media as well at the same time and really reiterated what he'd had to say about why he was running. But I'm sure we'll hear more about that as time goes on. And we heard from his competitors yesterday, or the people he's going to compete with, Mayor Chow and Brad Bradford, both of whom had things to say about his arrival into the race. So let's check in on the five things you need to know.
22: And now, five things.
23: More in the Morning presents the five things you need to know.
21: Number one on the five things you need to know, WestJet flight attendants, the union has served a 72-hour strike notice. This is a, as you know, fairly customary thing, a tactic that is used in these labor negotiations as they get down to the wire. You trigger various things along the way to indicate you're serious about a work stoppage, and that includes the notice that's required to be given under law of an intention to strike. It doesn't mean that you have to strike 72 hours from now, but it does mean you've given notice so that you're free to strike should you choose to do so. For the life of me, I never understand strikes most of the time anyway, because I think in the end, when you add up what you give up for what you get, normally you don't get as much as what you give up, and it aggravates your customers. I realize that's not what they're mostly concerned about. The union executives are charged with the responsibility of looking after the best interests of their members. But in this case, the key issue, as it was, as you'll remember, with the Air Canada strike a while ago, how flight attendants are paid. And I think the history of this, if you're trying to be fair and objective, which I try to be on everything, including the mayor's race and all those things, I have no pony in any of these races. I just try to give you the best insight that I can based on my own experience. But in this case, if you'll remember, the Air Canada flight attendant said, well, we have this arrangement now whereby we don't get paid until the doors close and the plane's taking off. So we get paid in effect for time in the air, and all that time we spend helping people get on the plane and helping them, do this and that, put their luggage up, is unpaid time. And I think that reflected, I believe, just a decision that was made at a different time in a different era when, quite frankly, I think the flight attendants were not unionized. Saying that, you know, that's how we'll pay you. And in effect, we'll pay you more for those hours that you are in the air. And in return for that, you're going to give this time that you're not in the air and theoretically not getting paid. And so now they want to change that around, and that's perfectly fine. Other airlines have changed it in the U.S. and they want to get all of that time paid for. My guess is that over time, that will simply mean that it'll even out into less of a raise for the time in the air in return for now getting paid for the time not in the air. Because the airline business, as you know, is not a robust business that people can, sort of make a huge profit. Half the time, these airlines don't make a profit. Frankly, I don't understand why anybody invests in this anyway. And I am a shareholder of Air Canada just because it's part of my own investments. But it's a very difficult business. And lost in all this is it's the summertime, and that's why this is all happening now. Just like in days gone by, we used to have transit strikes threatened for Labor Day. This is threatened for the peak summer travel period to inconvenience people and have them maybe put pressure on WestJet to settle. But WestJet has to make the decision not just on the base of keeping their customers happy and them not losing a lot of money from the fares that aren't paid if there's a strike, but also the long-term viability of their business. So, we'll see what happens. My guess is there will not be a strike because I think the government will be leaning quietly, if not visibly, on the airline and the union to reach a settlement. Air Canada did reach a settlement, so why that can't be cookie cutter to some extent is a very valid question, which leads me to believe that's exactly what will happen and there won't be a strike. It's not in the national interest or the economic interest to have it happen now for either side, frankly. It really isn't if you sort of add it up. Number two, despite the minister saying no, Toronto Council demands Ford government return land taken for the rejected Billy Bishop Airport expansion. Good luck with this. The motion was always fairly performative. It was the mayor and others wanting to have a little session at the expense of the province to say, give us our land back. That won't be happening, in my prediction. I mean, I think it's got about as much chance as a snowball in July. And so the debate has been held. The statements have been made. And we move forward really focusing on whether the airport issue comes back, which I don't think it will for some time, certainly not till well after the elections are over, just so that everybody can get on with their business. By-elections, elections, and everything else, and then regroup and start the debate for the 914th time. Number three, we'll talk about this over the morning. Toronto residents push for a moratorium on data centers as Mississauga votes to put such a moratorium in place. A lot of this, I think, is driven by fear of the unknown. It's fear of AI itself, which we can talk about. I was with a bunch of people younger than me. You might argue everybody's younger than me, but last night, and they were talking about AI and about the use of AI in the workplace, and it's fascinating. The degree to which this has become a dominant factor in people's personal and business lives, and the data centers go with them with all of their power usage and water usage. So I understand, why it's an issue. I'm not sure it's logical to put a moratorium on them because we need them. If we're going to use, last night at this group of 10 people, people were searching all evening for things using AI. And so if they're going to use it like that, this was just for trivial conversation starters and stuff. If they're going to use it, then they have to understand there's a data center that goes with it. Number four, Mark Carney says he doesn't see the value in using energy as leverage in the U.S. trade talks. People say we should be carrying a big stick, but maybe not using it. And I just wonder if we're even carrying the big stick when we kind of give away that we'll never use that. I understand the tightrope he's walking. But having said that, if we don't have energy as part of our big stick, what do we have as a country? It's a very powerful thing that we have. And finally, and not to minimize it at all, a very serious and sounding senseless tragedy, a tragedy in Hamilton. Two teens killed following yesterday's early morning exchange of gunfire in Hamilton. It's an unusual thing and a tragic thing to hear of two teens being killed anytime, leave alone in Hamilton, where it's a smaller city and you just don't hear of these things happening as often. We will take a number of these things up with Tim Hudak in a moment or two. He'll be joining us for the morning brief, which is brought to you by Your Life, Your Money, the weekend financial show hosted by Kelvin, the Money Guy, Saturdays at 3 p.m. That's coming our way in a moment or two. Is right now, it's 6:15. 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
11: Well, the drive just starting to get a little bit busier and busier, John, and we have major problems impacting the drive that have been with us since the overnight. The south and northbound 400 ramps to the eastbound 401 remain closed following a very serious overnight collision. Again, the estimated time of reopening is about 8:30 at the earliest, the latest at 10:30, so keeping an eye on that situation. Southbound 400 is starting to get a little bit busy on the approach to those eastbound 401 ramps. If you're on the 401, it's the eastbound side that's loading up now as the sun starts to rise from the 427 out towards the 400, and also seeing some steady traffic now on the southbound Don Valley Parkway as you make your way through Lawrence. 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
21: 18 degrees at 6:16. It is a bit cool out there this morning, and there is a bit of a gusty wind, so you can take that into account in your planning as you leave the house. But it will be not bad today. The high will actually get up to 27, humidex 31. It will be sunny, and that wind will continue until later this morning. Tonight, it'll be clear and a low of 17. Tomorrow, sunny, high 28, humidex 31. So it sounds like a very nice day. There's no qualifications on that. And then on the weekend, cloudy with a 60% chance that it won't rain. And I'm putting it that way because it is a long weekend, so we want to look at it from the optimistic side here. So cloudy with a 60% chance that it won't rain, some showers, high of 25. So the temperature's okay, and hopefully that 60% means that it will not rain on what is a long weekend, and it is a special one because it's right in the middle of summer, and it's supposed to be the time when the weather is the best. Again, it is 18 degrees. Coming up in a moment, we're going to talk to Tim Hudak on the morning brief, and we're going to ask him about something that AMO is telling us, the Association of Municipalities right across Ontario, about 400 of them, and that is that there are quite a few council seats in a lot of these towns and municipalities where there are people not running at all. Like, there's no candidate running. I don't know what happens then. Do they dragoon somebody into service? I mean, somebody will emerge, I'm quite sure, but it is disconcerting, and it speaks to the question that both Tim and I have had to deal with, which is the reluctance of people to go into politics for a bunch of reasons. So we'll take those up with Tim in a moment. John Torrey for John Moore on News Talk 1010.
0: Life's noisy enough.
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21: And at exactly 6:20, 18 degrees, we say hello to and good morning to Tim Hudak, former leader of Ontario's Conservatives and now a partner with the Council of Public Affairs, one of our leading public affairs agencies. How are you doing, Tim?
7: Good morning, John Tory. I'm doing great, thanks. How are you today?
21: I'm fine, thank you. So it's an interesting kind of story that a lot of people wouldn't necessarily pay attention to, but it came from AMO, the Association of Municipalities. So it represents all the municipalities, big and small, maybe except Toronto. I think Toronto quit in a peak a number of years ago and would theoretically say they don't belong, but every other city and town does. And they just pointed out that here we are a few days away from the deadline for registering as a candidate for the elections coming up in October. And there are many, many council seats where there's nobody running. And I wonder if you think this is just kind of tactical in the sense there's actually people out there just waiting to register because it's the last, you know, it's the last minute, or whether you really think it may be symptomatic of a larger problem where people just really don't find it attractive or appropriate for them to seek public office.
7: I mean, good for the Association of Municipalities, AMO, to track this data. And my hat's off to them too, John, because you know, they run clinics, basically, to learn about what it means to run for office, your roles, your responsibilities. And I saw they had over 6,000 Ontarians that registered for those learning courses, right? So I think that is a good thing. So the question here is this some kind of phenomenon unique to municipal politics, or is it a broader trend? And the numbers they use show a 5% decline between the last two elections, the number of people who put their name forward. So I'm not too alarmed about that. Look, I always say the most frustrating thing I experienced in politics was, you know, the armchair quarterback, right? The barstool politician who would whine and moan and say all politicians are bad and we're on the road to ruin, but John never got off their barstool to actually, you know, run for office, to contribute in any meaningful way. So, you know, I really respect those who actually put their name forward, go out there and fight for what they believe in to make the community a better place. And I think that's overall healthy in our province when I see these types of numbers. I think the bottom line, this shows, I think, a withdrawal from volunteer services in general. You know, whether you're a service club, for example, raising funds for a charity, I think it's the same phenomenon as opposed to some disease in municipal politics.
21: Yeah, I think you're probably right. I'll just share a couple of interesting facts with the listeners before we move on to another topic. Another one you're very familiar with. In 2022, the last time we had local elections, 548 council positions were acclaimed, meaning there was only one candidate running from across the province. And another thing that's kind of very interesting to me is that 32 of the municipal councils across the province were fully acclaimed in 2022. In other words, there were no contests. Did you ever have an acclamation? I never did. I was never so lucky.
7: No. Maybe people saw us running, John. They said, holy smokes, we can't let that
21: That's
7: guy.
21: That's right, exactly. They had a close look at both of us and said, you must be kidding. Anyway.
7: So. Yeah, I think a phenomenon generally in municipal politics is it's harder to beat. You know, it's hard to beat the incumbent. The incumbent tends, whether a councilor or a mayor, have, you know, name recognition. They're out there over 4 years, and they don't have the same mechanisms as party politics with broader advertising, yeah, running on our party label. And therefore, incumbency in municipal politics is a phenomenon, and I think that's been the case for some time.
21: Tim, another thing that you're very familiar with from your past background as president of the Ontario Real Estate Association is I'll call it the health of that sector of the economy. And given that we've had a downturn and all kinds of things going on with housing prices and so on, we literally have had, so it reports, thousands of realtors who are leaving the industry. And I don't think people realize, and you probably have a sense of this, how big that industry is. You know, we hear a lot of talk about tourism, which is huge, about the auto industry, which is huge. But real estate, and especially real estate agents, represent a huge number of not so much jobs where you're working for someone, but you're working on your own, but rely on housing sales to make a living. What do you make of this in the longer term? Or is it something that will correct itself when housing picks up again?
7: You know what? I'll make the case, and it may sound a little harsh in our current environment, but I think ultimately the reduction number of realtors in Ontario is a good thing. And here's why. John, I mean, when you're making a major decision about your life, say you're going in for surgery, for example, you're getting financial advice, you want to make sure you have someone who does that on a regular basis, right? Who is a veteran, who's seen all kinds of scenarios. You wouldn't go to see a doc for a procedure, say, hey, it's my cousin, so I'm going to give her a shot and see how she does, even though she's not done the surgery before. In real estate, I think the greatest risk of the profession is realtors who were on the margin, don't do deals very often. And this is your largest investment you make in your life. It's also your most precious. It's where you raise your family, where you feel safe. And so I think the fact that you had some realtors that were not doing deals at all in the marketplace, it's healthier to have those that have gone through ups and downs and have seen a lot of different scenarios. When I started at the Ontario Real Estate Association as CEO, John, we had 65,000 members. By the time I left in a better real estate market, we had 100,000. I mean, I wish I would commission myself for the number of members that we had, but that necessarily was not necessarily a good thing because a lot of those members were not regularly selling homes. This is actually an opportunity for the government of Ontario too, by the way, to increase the demands to get into the profession from the beginning, to make the real estate education more demanding, to make sure the continuous education that realtors do keep up with the times and are also demanding. This is such a critically important sector and profession for families, for our economy. You know, I think having fewer that are higher quality across the board and better educated and better disciplined when they break the rules, that's healthy for Ontario.
21: Yeah, and I think you make the point that, you know, there's a lot at stake when you look at it in the context of an individual or a family's life. There is no bigger thing that most families ever do than to buy a house. So you want to make sure it gets done properly. You know, oftentimes we have a session, I think we do it with Kathleen Wynn, stuff that's working and stuff that isn't. I'm impressed at the numbers coming out in the aftermath of the World Cup that the Immigration Department worked quickly enough and worked effectively enough, and you don't know if they made every decision right, to refuse. They granted a bunch of visas to people coming in for the World Cup, but they also refused 20,000 visas for people from around the world, largely on the basis that they were looking at the risk of those people arriving in Canada and declaring political asylum or asking for refugee status here, and they just felt that wasn't what the World Cup was about. So in that sense, I look at the story without being able to judge, you know, who the people were, and at least say, well, there was a screening process in place that allowed them to make decisions.
7: Yeah, exactly. So people don't often mistake me for Kathleen Wynn, but I appreciate, you know, her segment here. So it's working. I won't say it's working. Well, it's working better, right? It's working better.
21: So. In that instance.
7: Exactly. And you know, we do have, I think there are tens of thousands of folks who came in as World Cup refugees who said they were coming in for soccer, even for countries that weren't participating, that are now trying to claim status in Canada. So good that they cut off this funnel to begin with. And I you know this, John, from your senior positions in government, both provincially and locally, and you played a significant role in the national scene as well. Leaders give direction. Leaders give direction. So when you encounter an area of gray, the civil servants administering programs know which way to go, right? If you know you've got a leader who's tough on crime, yourself, you're a big supporter of police, the police are more likely then to enforce the law. And if they feel that the politicians on the other side, you know, that's going to have an impact on their day to day. So if you know that we're taking more seriously our immigration policy, we're making it tougher to get into Canada, making sure that those who are qualified come here to contribute to our economy, as opposed to those who are trying to slip through the back door or break the rules, the bureaucrats then enforce those on the front line. So I think this is an overall reflection that the Carney government is being much more serious about a stronger immigration system and making sure only those who truly are refugees get into the country than his predecessor and Prime Minister Trudeau.
21: I think that's a very fair comment, too. And I think things went too far the other way under Mr. Trudeau. We need immigration in the country. We need it sort of right place, right time, right people, and right stuff here to support them when they get here. And we had gone too far in just terms of saying, oh, well, let's just let... We weren't letting anybody in, but we certainly were being very liberal about it, to use that expression. Last item for the morning, Prime Minister Carney saying he doesn't see the value in using energy as leverage in U.S. trade talks. Don't you think what's going on here is really him just keeping his own counsel for the moment while we're in this delicate period before the 30 days are up? Because if we don't use energy at some point in time, if there's a real full-out trade war, then that's our biggest weapon.
7: Yeah, fair enough. And I think it's the Prime Minister trying not to react emotionally to the right. latest escalation by President Trump and trying to think about what's going to actually get us the best deal possible in the long run. The other consideration, too, is trying to keep the team together as much as possible, right? Like, you know, imagine if a Prime Minister from Western Canada said, we're going to stop sending any autos, you know, into the U.S. to teach Trump a lesson, how we'd react in Ontario. So he has a very delicate balance here because Western provinces, particularly in Alberta and Saskatchewan, you know, would simply leave altogether if Carney pulled this lever at this point in time. And that situation on Western separation, the uneasiness in Confederation, that's already sensitive, and let alone tearing the scab off.
21: And to underline your point, when you look at the TV coverage of him making that statement about it having little value at this point in time, standing right behind him was the Premier of Alberta. So I guess we shouldn't be surprised that he's keeping his own counsel for now. And then, you know, if we need to prepare for war, because it gets more serious, hopefully not, then we'll deal with it at that time. Tim Hudak, thank you very much for joining us for round one today, but for joining us for the morning brief. Much appreciated.
7: Have a great day.
21: Okay, and it is 6:30. Time to check on the bottom of the hour headlines with our friend Stuart McGinn. Good morning, Stuart.
3: Hey, John. Good morning. Some of the stories we're following so far in the newsroom today. Hamilton police identifying two teens who are the victims of a fatal shooting in Stony Creek we first told you about late yesterday morning. An 18 and 16-year-old boy were pronounced dead in hospital all after shots were fired at a home on Candlewood Drive near Ryman in Upper Centennial. The shooting just before 2:30 in the morning yesterday. Police say at least six people were there at the time, and the incident was targeted, they say, in retaliation for a bear spray attack that had happened at a home in Hamilton hours earlier that day. There are calls for Toronto City Council to follow in Mississauga's footsteps and impose a one-year moratorium on two proposed data center projects. Protesters were gathered at City Hall around this topic yesterday.
4: There are a lot of people who really don't want these developments because of their environmental impacts, and I am hopeful that the Toronto City Council, the province of Ontario and Canada will do the right thing and stand up for us.
3: New York recently imposed a moratorium on new data centers, but Hamilton rejected a temporary pause on them earlier this month, saying that it could threaten new investment opportunities. WestJet flight attendants are a step closer to going on strike this long weekend. The union representing the airline's 4,400 flight attendants issued a 72-hour strike notice last night. The airline then responded with its own 72-hour lockout notice. Issues in contract negotiations are centered around wage increases and demands for a change in policy to address unpaid working hours. And Peel police say one of their officers has forfeited 15 days' pay after admitting to leaving a loaded police-issued firearm unattended in a change room. Constable Zara Yousafzai left her duty belt, including the firearm, handcuffs, and a loaded magazine in a clothing store at Mississauga's Square One back in December of 2024. Along with the pay dock, the officer was also charged with unsafe storage of a firearm. Full details on these stories and more are coming up at the top of the hour from the CTV Toronto Newsroom. I'm Stuart McGinn. Now let's check Time Saver traffic.
11: Well, it's not been an easy drive for commuters that are just heading to the 400. The north and southbound 400 ramps that take it to the eastbound 401 closed following an overnight collision, so there's no access. You can access the westbound 401. There are no delays or closures through there, but it is creating a delay on the southbound side from Shepherd onto the eastbound 401 ramps that are completely closed. So it's going to be that way until about 8:30 this morning, and that is a reason for the delay and the holdup. Elsewhere, if you're on the 401, it is getting busier now. Eastbound 427 in sections out towards the 400. Westbound starting to load up into Durham and in towards the Scarborough stretch. And if you're using the eastbound lanes of the Gardner, starting to see some steady traffic now from Park Lawn out towards Jameson. News Talk 1010 weather. Sunshine is what you're going to see for your Thursday. Highs of 27 with a humidex of 31. Right now, the sun is starting to rise and we're sitting at 18 degrees. 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
21: 6:33 on a Thursday morning. Good morning to you. If you're just getting up now, and we've been checking in on the stories of the day as we do, and we will continue to do so. And coming up, I'd like to hear from you. If some of you are out there, out and about, driving to work or otherwise up, on the whole business of AI and data centers. I mentioned earlier that I was with a group of 8 or 9 people last night, and there was just constant searches being done to get information that fueled conversation, all of them using AI. There was constant conversation about AI in the workplace and how much it's being used. My question is this. Are we being realistic in talking about a moratorium on data centers? And is this really driven not so much by environmental concerns as by our insecurity about AI and the things that it represents? And I'd like to hear from you. Are we on the right track to have these moratoriums when we need these data centers to fuel our own searches that we're doing in workplace settings and outside? So 416-872-1010. I just think there's a lot of fear and insecurity, and I understand it. I'm not being critical of it, about AI, and that's manifesting itself in decisions like moratoriums on data centers, when in fact we may need them in order to fuel our own curiosity and use of these applications to do our daily work or to just live our daily lives. So 416-872-1010. Love to hear from you when we come back here on Moore in the Morning. John Torrey for John Moore.
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32: I sympathize 100% with the fear. 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We've heard all kinds of stories. 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And I agree with that. 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
21: That was the voice of Mississauga's Mayor Carolyn Parrish talking yesterday in a debate where they did agree at the end of it to impose a one-year moratorium on data centers in Mississauga. And now there's a similar concern being raised at Toronto because there's a couple of big projects on the books, one in Etobicoke and one in Scarborough. And I wouldn't be surprised if in advance of an election where they won't deal with those two in final terms anyway, they impose similarly a moratorium, at least taking them through the a period after the election when there'll be some new councillors and a new mayor, new meaning a mayor will be elected for a new term. I think we have to be careful about this, and I'm going to go to some calls in just a moment, 416-872-1010, or talk back at the iHeartRadio app. Push the microphone icon and give us your thoughts. But, you know, we can't be hypocritical about this and be using AI as people are doing over and over again, and I heard all kinds of indications of how much people are using it at work when I was with these people just last night. And I saw just during the gathering last night how many times people used AI to search for basic information. I'm not being critical of that, but I'm just saying every time you do that, it has quite an immense amount of computing power that's used. And that means both use of computing power to search the internet and scrape it for a tiny piece of information. But it also means therefore that there's electrical power and water being used. And those are legitimate concerns, although I think there are ways to deal with those. And oftentimes the new data centers do deal with them by saying, for example, that you have to have your own generation of electricity. I know people worry about that and sort of say, well, I don't want a natural gas powered power plant on the premises of this data center in Mississauga or Toronto or anywhere else. And you can also have, I believe, a self-circulating or continuous circulating water that recycles itself and doesn't draw on new water each and every time. Simply a matter, I think, of cost. It is 6:40, and let's go to Andrew from Uxbridge. Welcome to the show, Andrew. What do you think about the situation that's, I guess, prompting these motions for moratoriums on data centers in cities?
0: I think both sides have a good point. I think people from 10 years ago that were all for AI are now skeptical about AI, how it's going around certain blocks that it was supposed to, you know what I mean? How they do safety checks or how, you know what I mean? And it goes around it itself to try to keep itself alive or whatever you want to call it. And apparently it costs a fortune to run this stuff. I don't understand. Like, isn't Google and one of these big companies in the States going to, redo a shutdown nuclear plant to have enough energy to run AI? I mean, like, it's just insane.
21: Yeah, but you know, sometimes, Andrew, we blame somebody else or think somebody else is to blame for this. The fact is it's us and our usage of AI. And just listening to the people I was with last night talk about how much they're using it in their workplace, how much they were talking, for example, about the fact that you could make an inquiry of a colleague and the inquiry would be made of them and you'll get an answer back when maybe the human being that you wrote to has never even seen it, that the computer produced the answer to your question. And that's fine because maybe it can produce a good answer, but it also has a huge amount of computing power. It concerns me that the person responding never sees the answer, so there's no human input to it. But
0: right.
21: I mean,
0: yeah.
21: we're doing it. We're using it. So therefore, they need data centers to process it.
0: Yeah, see, that's the other part. It takes all the humanity out of everything.
21: Well, it does do that, but it uses a huge amount, and I appreciate the call, Andrew, and thank you for listening. We use a huge amount of computing power, hence you need a data center, hence there has to be power and water for it. So we can't have it all which ways and say we want to use these things to make our lives better or to make our work more efficient, and then turn around and say that the mechanics, I'll call it, of what makes it work are not acceptable to us. We're going to place moratoriums and so on. Let's talk to Greg from Ajax. Good morning, Greg.
1: Morning, John.
21: Your experience with AI is more positive.
1: Yeah, I'm completely blind. So when I do like a regular Google search on my phone or smart speaker, I either get very basic answers or no answers at all. I'll just say, this is what I found. And then I can't read what it brought up. So with AI, I get a lot more information. Now, I know not everything I get is gospel from AI. You have to take it with a grain of salt. But I get a lot more information, so at least I can have better conversations with people, or at least ask them to clarify something. But But it's very beneficial to people in my situation.
21: Well, that's good to hear that, and I think a lot of people would be very sympathetic to that. I hope you find talk radio the same way. Obviously, you do if you're at 6:30 in the morning having a listen, Greg. So we appreciate your listening, and we wish you good luck with everything you're dealing with. I will say to you, I'll give you the contrast. Between two points of view on this. I was looking for a name the other day, the name of an individual who owned a business, and I just made a routine Google search and got next to nothing back. I got back things that sort of repeated what I'd asked. And then I had enabled AI to do the same search, had the name that I wanted in 2 seconds. And, so it just shows you it scoured the entirety of the internet and somewhere found the name of the person that I was looking for and the business that I was looking for. You contrast that to the experience that went on in California last week, which I think far too little was made of. It was underhyped, to use what Scott Reed would say, which was when the OpenAI tested some kind of new part of their application, and the AI application went rogue and started doing things it wasn't asked to do. And you have to sort of be concerned about that in the context of, how far could this go? And I think that's why people are a bit insecure and a bit fearful about AI generally and how it could impact their jobs, how it could impact their lives, how it could impact their privacy, how it could get out of control. So on the one hand, they have that insecurity. On the other hand, they're using it extensively in their personal and business lives, and that prompts the need for data centers. So I don't think we can have it all ways here. I think the answer rests, and maybe that's why a pause isn't a bad thing, as long as it's not used as an excuse and we use the time of the pause productively to put in place some guardrails that will protect us and give us a degree of security that this thing is being managed as best one can. But in any event, I appreciate hearing from both of the callers that we heard from because they both gave different reasons to either be worried or not to be worried one way or the other. It's 6:45. 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
11: Well, we are still dealing with major, major problems, John, that are taking place on the 400 southbound and northbound. No access to the eastbound 401 ramps closed following an overnight collision. So it is creating all sorts of delays, especially if you're on the southbound 400, in particular from Finch onto the eastbound 401 ramps. There's still accessibility to the westbound 401 ramps, but the eastbound 401 ramps from the 400 north and southbound remain closed. They're going to remain closed until 8:30 this morning. Very, very busy through here. Southbound 427, just south of the 401. We're dealing with a collision. It does have the center lane blocked. It's backing up the drive from well before the 409. And if you're on the 401 eastbound, major delays. 427 to the 400 already. The sun rising, blinding the drive. Make sure those shades are available. And the westbound 401 getting busier into Scarborough and again into Midtown. There's no shortcut for saving time, but saving money is simple. 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I'm Adjoa in Ciaillabois. 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
21: 8:46, and it's actually nice to hear those words, even though you have to be safe and wear your sunglasses, that the sun is blinding somebody, because that means it's up, which is both good in terms of it being up so that we can live another day, but also being up in the sense that it sounds like it's going to be a nice day. And the weather forecast confirms that. Sunny, although with a wind gusting to 40 kilometers per hour late this morning, high 27, humidex 31. Tonight, clear and a low of 17. Tomorrow, sunny with a high of 28 and humidex 31. So all that's pretty good and pretty straightforward. The weekend, cloudy, which I guess can be okay, with a 40% chance of showers, which isn't so okay. But as I was saying earlier on, it's 60% chance it won't rain. The high will be 25. So that often can improve as the day goes on tomorrow. So we get a better forecast for the weekend. And as mentioned, it's 18 degrees here at News Talk 1010, where in a moment we're going to hear from our science expert, Dan Riskin, on Test Tube Thursday. And he's going to tell us about data that's in, speaking of data centers, that says that Waymo driverless cars crash less often than ones that are actually driven by people. So again, this is all designed to make us very comfortable with everything running our lives except ourselves. And that's fine until it isn't. Anyway, that's coming up on News Talk 1010. John Torrey for John Moore.
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7: Coming up on 6:52, it continues to be 18 degrees, a bit of a cool breeze out there, so maybe a sweater would be in order this morning. We've had a chance to go over, it's the nice thing about the five things you need to know and the morning brief, they give you a full scan of the stories that are at the top of the news or the ones that are the most interesting, and of course we had a little bit of a discussion with some listeners about AI, and you know, it is just fascinating to see to the degree to which the generation that's sort of totally plugged into technology in every single aspect, in every corner of their being, how often they use AI and how often they tell you they're using it at work. Extraordinary usage of AI to the point where there gets to be points of concern even on their part about it. I can assure you from my conversations, you know that some of you are younger, have kids, et cetera, that, you know, even among the people using it, there's a concern about how far does it go. Instances, like I mentioned, where somebody will send an email to someone and the answer they get back, they're sure has come from AI, and they're not sure that nobody's ever looked at it, that anybody's ever looked at it. And they're just getting an answer back, and the answer may be perfectly well and good, but you want that human eye to have a look at it. And so I think this is a topic that will get bigger in not smaller, and that the moratorium, much as I think it's a dodge, it may allow us a little bit of time to sort of put some parameters around this and make sure that these things, you know, because on top of everything else, data centers are ugly. I mean, they're like those, if you go up the 404, there's two or three of those big fulfillment centers that where, you know, the people that are delivering all those products that you can order online so easily fulfill all that. And again, same thing. If you want day-to-day delivery, one-day delivery, and you want to be able to order online and not have to go to the store, which I think sometimes is a questionable decision, then you're going to have to accept the fact there's a fulfillment center going to be somewhere. And if you're going to build it, you're not going to be able to build it at Bloor and Yonge. You're going to build it in nice green, probably farmland, because that's what's left to build it on. But you can't have it both ways and want to do the ordering online and the one day delivery and then not want a fulfillment center to be somewhere. And it creates a lot of jobs too. I do want to get on a bit early with our friend Dan Riskin. Is he available to us now? Dan, good morning.
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6: with Dr. Dan Riskin.
7: Good morning, Dan. How are you doing? I forgot we have a snazzy little intro there for you just to make
9: I was going to say, I'm not always there. You have to page me, and then I hear the page, and then I come running. And so now I'm here.
7: All good. I wanted to make sure I left time before we go through the list that you have on a tap for today and ask you. I just looked up at the monitor. I think it was yesterday morning or the day before, and there I saw you on your back porch dealing with coyotes

0: plural. And I didn't have a chance to hear about the story, but it sounded like there was like more than one from what I heard, and they were making all kinds of noise you could hear in the background. But tell us about that.
1: Yeah, I'm not an influencer in the classic sense of being on Instagram and everybody looks at everything I do, but I do have an Instagram account, and this is something I posted to Instagram, and I posted it about a week ago, and we are at 1.4 million views.
0: Wow.
1: So I am viral this week in a good way. It wasn't my back porch. It was a ravine kind of close to where I live. I went for a walk, and I'd noticed a couple mornings that when the church bells go off, the coyotes respond, and I sort of had a sense of where the coyotes were in the ravine, and so I tried to get myself there at the right time and started a little video with my dog there and said, okay, now the bells are about to go off, we'll see what happens if I hear these coyotes. And they start slowly, but then they build up, and yeah, it's got to be half a dozen at least. And the thing that gets me is they keep getting, as the new one comes online and starts howling, it's closer, and then another one starts up and it's even closer. And so it's amazing how close those coyotes can be to you without you having any idea that they're there. And the thing that's really striking about that video is that my dog is not freaking out. Like, my dog, when we get to where we are, she's not really paying attention to me. She's looking around. But then once the howling starts, she really doesn't change her behavior. So I really have the sense that my dog can smell them, like knew they were there. And then when the howling started, my dog didn't have any new information that she didn't have before. So she wasn't any more freaked out than she was before, although I was just losing my mind. It was a very cool experience.
0: Just to ask, what geographic area is this in? Like, whereabouts? What?
1: I'll just say it's in Toronto. I don't want to give
0: up. Okay,
1: I want to protect the coyotes' anonymity.
0: Yeah. I got you think they might get back at you if you give away where they're living.
1: Yeah, some people are funny about
0: totally
1: living
0: understand.
1: Close to wildlife.
0: Yeah.
1: So
0: but it's
1: just
0: in the
1: like
0: city,
1: to,
0: so we're not talking about somewhere far away from.
1: That's right. It's in Toronto. Like
0: we
1: Toronto
0: hear that Waymo driverless cars are coming to Toronto. I think they've made application to be here. They're in a number of cities right now. I guess San Francisco, I think, and maybe Austin, and so
1: Phoenix.
0: On. Phoenix, and they've actually got some stats out, as they would now with all those cars on the road, saying that those cars crash less often than cars driven by people.
1: Yeah, and if you've ever met a person, it's not that surprising. I mean, most people are great, but some are not, and they're all in the cars. And so it doesn't take much, and people get distracted. And just, you know, Waymos have one job, and that's to drive, and they're pretty darn good at it. And so these are sort of really reassuring numbers. Have you ever ridden in a Waymo?
0: Like, no, I've seen them, but I've not been in one.
1: Oh, it's a trip, man. It's so crazy because you're in there. And like my experience, I was in San Francisco and I was with somebody and they said, let's take a Waymo. And I was so excited. It was like going to Disneyland. And so I sat in the front and there's no driver, but the driver's seat is empty. It sits there with nobody in it. And you get in there and it just starts driving to where it needs to go. But it drives pretty aggressively. Like it drives like a person does. And the moment where I was like, whoa, this is weird, was when it made a left. And, you know, when you make a left, you're supposed to go, you know, you make your turn at the light, you make your left, and then you're in the left lane when you finish your left. And then you're supposed to shoulder check and put on your signal light and make change lanes carefully. But nobody does that. People always just sort of drift over to the right lane after they make the left. The Waymo drifted. It did it exactly the way a human would. It was very much like riding with a human driver, which kind of creeped me out. But these numbers that come from this study show that for all their quirks, they're doing better. The crash rates are 68% lower than human drivers, and the rear-ending rate is 91% lower, and the rate of being rear-ended is 40% lower. So, you know, say what you want about you know, the future and all that stuff, but honestly, if you're choosing between a human driver and a Waymo driver, and you really are trying to optimize not getting in a car accident, a Waymo driver is the safer bet. And that's pretty remarkable. And I think it needs to be that like that, because people have this distrust and fear of self-driving cars to start with. And so the bar for them has to be higher than it is for people in order to be a pass.
0: I wanted to, my bad that I asked you about coyotes and took up some time, but I want to cover both of the remaining items. So 45 seconds each. Asthma improves after switching from gas stove to electric. Kind of makes sense, although you wouldn't think of that as the first place there'd be emissions affecting your asthma.
1: Yeah, this blew my mind when I first learned about it about a year and a half ago. Having a gas stove in the house produces all kinds of chemicals that you're breathing. And if you have asthma, it can cause all kinds of problems. So this is a study that came from a hospital in the States where they paid for their asthma patients, 85 of them, to switch their stove from a gas stove to an electric stove. And lo and behold, it 98% of them like their new stove better, which is great. But the carbon dioxide levels dropped by 70%. Days missed from school or work went down by 80%, and ER visits went down by 70%. So a huge change for people with asthma, and it turns out it's better for air quality for all of us. I have a gas stove in my house right now, but I'm definitely not going to replace it with a gas stove. I'm definitely looking for one of those fancy new electric induction ovens, because they seem to be just the best way to do it, and they're good for the air.
0: Last item for today, we have to cover quickly, but a U.S. city actually on track to run out of water, which scares me more than some of the Trump stuff, quite frankly.
1: Yeah, Corpus Christi, U.S. Yeah, when you start to get to basic needs and Maslow's hierarchy of needs, that's where people start to do drastic things. But Corpus Christi, Texas, 300,000 people, that water aquifer serves probably 500,000. Some bad planning. A lot of when they had their oil and gas boom, they built a lot of corporations that are using the water there. And now there's basically almost, they're at 7% in the reservoir right now. They're almost out. And once they run out, it's very unclear what's going to happen. They were going to build a desalination plant to use seawater, but that fell through. So keep an eye on Corpus Christi, because it's a scary moment right now.
0: Yeah, and even though it's far away, they'll be calling us. Wait for it. That's why it scares me.
1: Yeah, I hear you.
0: Dan Riskin, News Talk 1010 science expert, thanks very much for joining us as always.
1: Thank you.
0: After the news at 7, we're going to review with you the 5 things you need to know for today. So that's coming up on News Talk 1010.
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4: Good morning, I'm Stuart McGinn. Another day of sunny skies. It's 18 degrees right now, the full forecast after the news. One person has critical injuries after a multi-vehicle crash overnight on the Highway 400. 72-hour strike and lockout notices have been issued for WestJet's flight attendants, and federal officials respond to the Ford government's new pushback against its high-speed rail project. Details on these and other stories coming up, but first, News Talk 1010 Time Saver Traffic.
5: Well, it looks like we still are dealing with a full closure of the 400 north and southbound ramps that take you to the eastbound 401 closed from the overnight following a very serious collision. If you're coming southbound, already slow from before Finch. You can access the westbound 401 at the Black Creek ramps. Same situation on the northbound side, no access. And again, all lanes expected to reopen at 8:30 this morning. And looking at delays on the eastbound lanes of the Gardner into the downtown core, sunshine blinding the drive from rural York in sections out towards Duff. 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Time saver traffic, imagine once. Yeah, yeah, boy, your next update at 7:15 on News Talk 1010 Toronto.
4: Well, as you just heard about in traffic, OPP continued to investigate a multi-vehicle crash on a Highway 400 ramp overnight that we've since learned has left one person with life-threatening injuries in hospital. The crash happened just after 2:30 a.m. on the southbound Highway 400 ramp to the eastbound 401. One victim was rushed to hospital with those critical injuries. There are no other reports of injuries in the crash. Both the north and southbound ramps from the 400 to the eastbound 401 remain closed for the investigation and cleanup. We're learning more about a fatal shooting in Stony Creek early yesterday that's claimed the life of two teenagers. CTV's Arida Aldman has the details from Hamilton Police.
6: The victims have been identified as 18-year-old Abdulmalik Shibli, seen here in this picture provided by family, and 16-year-old Afef Binafif. They were rushed to hospital where they were pronounced dead. Police have not released any information on possible suspects, but believe the shooting was in retaliation for an incident involving bear spray hours earlier.
4: Police say there were at least 6 people in the area at the time of the shooting. They're still working to identify all of them. Flight attendants at WestJet are a step closer to going on strike right in the middle of the August long weekend. CP24's Courtney Heels is at Pearson Airport this morning with the latest.
7: Flights could be grounded as soon as tomorrow. The union representing about 4,400 WestJet flight attendants, they have issued this 72-hour strike notice. What we're also hearing from this union, they say the two sides are still very far apart. We know one of the big issues in all this is unpaid ground time. What we're hearing from the union, they say those flight attendants aren't paid for that time and they feel that they should be, and this is the time to really negotiate that.
4: WestJet responding to this strike notice with its own lockout notice issued last night as well. Passengers with any flights with WestJet over the long weekend are being given the chance to change those flights at no extra cost. Well, in the fallout of the federal government's bid to reject the Ford government's project to expand Billy Bishop Airport, the province is leading a new pushback against Canada's high-speed rail project worth tens of billions of dollars. We get the details from CTV's Judy Trin.
8: It's going to cut right through our ridings, so we wanted to relay that message.
9: Criticism comes after Mark Carney's government grounded plans to expand Billy Bishop Airport to accommodate 10 million travelers a year. The federal transport minister reminded his provincial colleagues what division puts at risk.
10: Canadians want us to roll up our sleeves and work together as we face trade challenges.
4: Stephen McKinnon yesterday insisting the province and federal government will continue to coordinate on important economic projects. And stateside, Dr. Anthony Fauci will face a contempt of Congress vote in a U.S. Senate committee set for next week after he invoked the Fifth Amendment more than 100 times in a hearing yesterday about his handling of the COVID-19 pandemic. Fauci declined to answer dozens of questions from senators.
11: On the advice of counsel, I respectfully declined to answer based upon my rights under the Fifth Amendment to the Constitution.
4: His decision to not testify, injecting more drama into the tensions between Fauci and Republican lawmakers over his handling of the pandemic and accusations that he lied about its origins. Fauci continues to deny those accusations. You can tap into breaking news anywhere. Keep in touch by downloading the CTV News app. News Talk 1010 weather, sunshine with a high up to 27 degrees today, a low down to 17 tonight with a continued clear sky, and sunshine for your Friday as we kick off the long weekend, the high tomorrow 28. Right now it's 19. I'm Stuart McGinn, our next update at 7:30 on News Talk 1010.
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0: 18 degrees at 7:06. Good morning. We're going to check in on the five things you need to know, but one of the things you need to know that's not on that list per se is the situation involving Highway 400. And of course, that intersection, I think they used to call it Spaghetti Junction or something, between 400 and 401, a major kind of highway intersection interchange in the city, major at any time of the day, leave alone in morning rush hour. Edgewa, what's up with that? Tell us the latest.
5: Yeah, John, it is shaping up to be quite the nightmare go for commuters. It's always busy during rush hour at this time of day, but it's adding a bit of insult to injury because of this serious collision investigation that is underway. So you have the north and the southbound 400 ramps to the eastbound 401 completely closed. It happened because of an overnight collision. The collision actually happened on the southbound 400 ramp to the eastbound 401 is right around the bend. It's where the northbound 400 ramp to the eastbound 401 and the southbound 400 ramp to the eastbound 401 merge. One of the vehicles involved, one person was injured severely and they're in the hospital currently. So the investigation continues. MTO, OPP, we're letting me know that lane should be reopened at the earliest at 8:30, but could go as late as 10:30. So it is not going to be easy for commuters heading on the north or the southbound 400. John, what I've been suggesting is commuters probably use the alternative Jane, Weston Road, your best bet. Or if you want to get away from the 400, maybe Keel Street or Islington. Also good routes to get you by, but it's going to be there for the rest of the morning rush.
0: Thank you very much, and we'll hear from you, of course, again at 7:15. Adrian Siobha, our traffic reporter, intrepid traffic reporter. You know, the other thing you can use is your wayfinding app, your Waze or Google Maps or whatever, because it always will give you a route to somewhere, and it's usually aware, especially something like this, it'll be aware. Let's check on the five things you need to know.
13: And now, five things. More in the Morning presents the five things you need to know.
0: Number one, and this is at eye level for a lot of people, summer travel plans and all the rest, WestJet Flight Attendants Union serve 72-hour strike notice. So as you know, there's a requirement before you can actually go on strike that you give 72-hour notice. They've done that. It doesn't mean there's going to be a strike. It doesn't mean it's going to happen on the dot of 72 hours from now or from when it was given. But it means they've put themselves in a position to go on strike in terms of fulfilling their legal obligations. I was saying earlier this morning that I always think most strikes don't really achieve anything in the end by the time you take away what you've lost by being on strike, not getting paid and so on, and what you get. It all sort of comes out in the wash and you've just denied people the ability to travel and probably cost the company some money. In this case, the issue that's on the table, this business of the when the work clock kicks in and you start getting paid, is the issue that was settled. I mean, maybe not to everybody's complete satisfaction with the Air Canada situation, remember, about a year ago. And I would have thought that WestJet could simply go through the same settlement of the issue and they're going to change around the way they're paid effectively. But so far, no sign of that being successful. Here is a union spokesperson speaking to the CBC.
14: We don't want to have to cause disruption. And so part of what a strike can look like, obviously, is winding down that operation to support our cabin crew members. We felt that this deal was something that ensured, like I said, a safe and orderly wind down in the event that a strike does have to take place.
0: So the safe and orderly wind down's all good, and they're letting people change their plane reservations. I mean, they always sound like they're making a big concession to let people change their plane reservations without a charge when they're the ones that are going to be affected by a strike. I'm not saying it's the company's fault or the union's fault. It's just that they're looking like they're doing us a big favor. They're not. They're just doing something that makes common sense. But you should take note of that. My prediction is there will not be a strike because the airline industry can ill afford it. They can ill afford it, especially at the busy travel time. And the issue has been dealt with by Air Canada, so I would think plus or minus, you know, some percentage point, WestJet could just deal with it the same way, whatever that was, in terms of how they resolved that issue. Number two on the list of five things you need to know, despite the minister saying no, Toronto City Council demands that the Ford government return land taken for rejected Billy Bishop Airport expansion. Let's hear from the mayor, the deputy mayor, and the Ontario minister in that order, just as to what they had to say yesterday.
15: This land belonged to the people of Toronto.
16: The federal government has said expansion is not continuing, and there is no role for the provincial government to advance that without them.
17: We have no intention to repeal.
0: So there you have it all. You got the two of them saying the land should be given back, and there's an argument to be made there, but you got the minister saying it's not happening. And so they should probably, having made the performative motion at City Council, having passed it 24-1, just move on for now. And I think that the point that was valid in the motion, buried inside, you don't even hear it being discussed in the clips, was that Toronto should have a seat back at that table to discuss that airport. I mean, it is an airport in our waterfront. It is an airport that serves our city, and I just think we should be at the table. We, the city, should be at the table, and that's fine that the others can be there, the Port Authority, the federal government, and the provincial government. They should all be there talking about it together in a cooperative spirit, trying to produce the right answer as opposed to having political debates and games that go on endlessly. So I would hope they would say yes to that, and in due course that could lead to some resolution as to what happens with the land and or any expansion, which I don't think is a dead issue, but I hope it's been established now that nobody's going to agree to having a blank check written saying whatever size airport you want, however many people and flights you want. And that shouldn't be the case. It is on the waterfront. It is not as big as Pearson. Therefore, it shouldn't strive to be something that is way beyond reality in terms of what it actually ends up as. And there are going to be some expansions to the runway for safety reasons that are required at the present time by regulation. Number three, Toronto residents push for a moratorium on data centers as Mississauga votes to actually put such a moratorium in place. Here's the mayor of Mississauga, Carolyn Parrish.
18: I sympathize 100% with the fear. This is a fear of the unknown. We've heard all kinds of stories. We don't know what data centers are going to do to our communities, and I agree with that. I would have been much happier to give our team in the front row 5 months to come back with this.
0: Toronto itself does have two data center applications on the books. They haven't been approved, but they're on the books. So I wouldn't be surprised at the last meeting of City Council where they're all looking, the city councillors, for some way out before the election if they put such a moratorium in place to just stop those two applications from being dealt with for now. But we got to come to grips with this and be real. I mean, if we're going to do all the AI searching, the AI using that we're doing at Office Place and at home, then we have to have data centers to process all that. And they should be done in a way that is sensitive to environmental concerns and that uses as little electricity and as little fresh water as possible. But the notion that we can somehow do without them is not really sensible, and it's not being truthful with ourselves about that. And that's us being truthful with ourselves too, and we express all this concern. It's not our politicians. It's us saying, okay, we get the fact we're the ones using the AI, therefore there have to be data centers, and the politicians should approve them subject to reasonable constraints that make them safe and environmentally as sound as they can be. Number four on the list of the five things you need to know, Mark Carney, our Prime Minister, says he doesn't see the value in using energy as leverage in U.S. trade talks. Here's the Prime Minister.
19: 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One of the things that you see in the world, we have many
20: exports and commodities, one of the biggest commodities, arguably the best, is trust. I don't see the value of doing, I mean, I can understand conceptually, but I don't see the value of it.
0: I'm sure we all get what the Prime Minister's saying there. You know, anytime you have a relationship with somebody, in a business relationship especially, the notion of trust is extremely important, even more so than the exact parameters of the product or the price. If you don't trust the person that's your partner, well, then you won't trust what they're saying about price or about quality. However, I trust he's saying that because that's the right thing to say at this point in time, but we have to be ready for the fact that Donald Trump, he's not a reliable partner. And, we have to be ready for the fact he might carry through with these tariffs, which will do severe damage to our economy, and have some way of dealing with that by way of just dealing with it and or retaliation. And that could include, and probably should in some way, shape or form, include energy, because it's the biggest stick we have. Number five on the things you need to know, the five things you need to know, is two teens killed tragically following yesterday's early morning exchange of gunfire in Hamilton. You'll hear some streeters from people who heard the gunshots and some comments from the police official.
21: I heard the gunshots, boom, boom, boom, boom, boom, boom, six right off the bat.
22: All I seen was just kids running, and then next thing you know, there was two people on the ground.
23: The victims have been identified as 18-year-old Abdul Malik Shibli and 16-year-old Afaf Benafif.
0: Just totally tragic, whatever the background turns out to be. And they say it may have involved some incident where bear spray was used and then the gunfire was in retaliation. But whatever it is, two teenagers like that having guns and being gunned down is just it's just ridiculous. Coming up, we're going to check in with Mohit Rajans on cyber breaches and how much they're costing business. And we'll do that right after we check at 7:15 on News Talk 1010 Time Saver Traffic.
5: Well, unfortunately, John, the biggest issue this hour is the full closure of the 400 north and southbound ramps to the eastbound 401. There is absolutely no access. Followed a collision that happened in the overnight on the southbound 400 ramp to the eastbound 401. The reason they closed the northbound ramp to the eastbound 401 where the incident happened is right where those two ramps merge. So, unfortunately, the northbound side is impacted as well. Southbound very slow as you make your way from Finch all the way down towards the closure spot. You can still access the westbound 401 via the south and the northbound 400, and there is access to Black Creek, some routes that will see you through. Again, all lanes expected to reopen at the earliest at 8:30 this morning. Once they do, I will keep you in the know. Elsewhere, headed towards Vaughan, the southbound 427 on-ramp from westbound Major Mac closed following a collision, and it is getting busier. Southbound 404 DVP this hour from Finch all the way down towards Winford, but at least no new problems. 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
0: 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Today, sunny, winds gusting to 40 kilometers per hour late this morning, high 27, humidex 31. Clear tonight, low of 17. Sunny tomorrow, high 28. And then the weekend looking a little murky at the moment, but not entirely bad. Cloudy with a 40% chance of showers, high 25 on both the Saturday and Sunday. Looking a little better for Sunday and Monday, quite possibly. And so when we come back, we're going to check in with Mohit Rajans. He's an AI consultant. And he's going to talk about the fact that each time there's one of these data breaches that you hear about and sometimes has affected you, there's a big cost to Canadians and to these companies. And our company, Bell Media, Bell itself and Bell Media, is taking some innovative measures to fight these spam calls we all get and that are profoundly irritating and sometimes worrisome because you just don't know how to sort of know who you should be talking to and who you shouldn't. So that's coming up here on News Talk 1010. We're in the morning. John Tory sitting in for John Moore.
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7: Hey, it's Jerry Agar. I've got good news. There's...
25: It's Moore in the Morning. Sitting in for John Moore, here's John Tory on News Talk 1010 Toronto.
0: Where it's 18 degrees on a Thursday morning at 7:20, coming up to 7:22. And we've been talking a lot about technology. I guess it's the way of the world that between AI and data breaches and all kinds of other things, that it is something that's not dominating our lives, but certainly something we need to learn more about all the time, continuous learning, and frankly, deal with some of the challenges that it represents, whether it's to our privacy or to sort of our autonomy as people. And that's not scaremongering. It's just kind of talking about things that are a reality. Helping us to do that quite often here on News Talk 1010 is Mohit Rajans, who is an AI consultant and founder of thinkstart.ca. And Mohit, good morning and thanks for being here.
8: John, always a pleasure. Thanks
0: for having me. So a couple of things to talk about this morning. One being an initiative being undertaken by this company, Bell, in fighting these spam calls we all get. And I must say, even I sort of look at them, and half the time you're told to sort of be wary of who they are and whether they're real. Half the time they're just irritations that sort of suck you in and to have a discussion about duct cleaning or something like that. And in any event, they're both worrisome and bothersome to people, and Bell's trying to deal with that.
8: What I find interesting about this announcement that we're talking about right now through Bell is really tackling the conversation at a level that everybody can understand. We've all experienced this, and it's confusing when you have a cell phone. First of all, it's confusing when you get a physical phone call because you're often worried. You're often shaken up by why somebody would take a moment to actually physically call you. That's the society we live in. But now the fact that they're coming in places where these calls can be manipulated, where fraudulent names can be sort of one letter off from being legitimate. Bell is taking this initiative to make sure callers understand that they're on the back end trying to figure out what the source of the problem is, rather than actually trying to reprimand people for each call that's made.
0: Yeah, and I mean, people are even uncertain a lot of the time just about whether they should answer, because they've heard, I think in some respects correctly, that if you actually even answer the call, you are subjecting yourself potentially to some consequences, even if it just means more calls coming later.
8: I think the other part of this we forget is for many people, you're not always being, think about our ecosystem of our health organizations and number of phone calls you might receive from different practitioners. School organizations don't necessarily have their numbers listed between cell phones. And so I think Bell's initiative here is also to make sure that you as the user actually feel comfortable in understanding that, yes, you will be communicated with through various types of communication. And this first level support will at least mitigate. Now, to that point, just yesterday, my 75-year-old mother got a text message from what she thought was me saying, hey, I've lost my phone, call this number and help me out. And she called me right away to make sure, and she knows because we have these conversations. So I want to point out to the listener that this is just one level that you have to protect yourself from when it comes down to this level of fraud.
0: Exactly. And I think that's advice we have to keep offering to everybody, not just to older people all the time. Just be wary and watch these emails carefully. I got several last week and I sent them along to the people who helped me with my income tax return because I was concerned that it was real, but it wasn't. And there's ways to tell that. You just have to look at them carefully before you even open them. We also were going to talk this morning about cyber breaches and how data breaches and how they really are costing Canadians and companies a lot of money each time they happen. We hear about them in the news. We worry about them from the standpoint of privacy, but there's a cost.
8: Yeah, this is a very interesting report that's coming out of IBM and Canadian Newswire, really quoting the cost at being 7.11 million, John. Like, so the, think about that. What they're saying basically is the average cybersecurity breach for a corporation can cost up to $7 million. And when it comes down to everything from operations to getting it back online to making sure that customers are protected in the future. This points to something that's going to create a problem in what we were thinking was AI for all. So on one hand, you think to yourself, hey, we really need to help everybody get access to technology. But if you don't have cybersecurity, you don't want people accessing all of this new technology. So it's going to become a trickle-down effect.
0: And I think people don't realize as well how much bad guys out there are attempting to breach systems for companies that they do business with all the time. They seem to be trying, and it's really a matter of how much by way of effective defenses companies have in place, knowing that from time to time, those defenses won't work and there will be a breach like we've been discussing. But the attempts to breach the data of companies is unrelenting and it just goes on continuously.
8: It's all connected, right, John? This is all physical infrastructure that's now connected to software, to outside suppliers, to all different types of people. When I advise companies, I tell them, do not start to plug and play when it comes down to technology. You have to vet and make sure that your security is in place before you put any of this together. We do need more diligence when it comes down to all levels to understand that we can't expedite this innovation that we're talking about without thinking about security first.
0: Yep. It's just the same as I've been saying this morning. We've been talking a lot about data centers because they're in the news and they're controversial and people are worried about them. But, you know, it's what you said. Everybody has to understand they play their part. So if we're going to use the AI at work and even for our kind of random searches we do every day, day by day, and who wouldn't when it's available to you, then there's going to have to be a data center to deal with it. If we're going to worry about cyber breaches, then we're going to have to be careful in looking at emails and phone calls and texts that we receive. Companies are going to have measures in place. So it's not one of those things where you can just say, the company should look after that or the government should deal with data centers. We're all in it together. And I hope and these segments, I hope, help people to get a bit more educated and informed about some of the issues that are very real. Mohit Rajans, who's an AI consultant and founder of ThinkStart.ca. Thanks for joining us.
8: Alan, have a great one. Thank you for having me.
0: And you know, that is the bottom line here. I mean, we're inclined to sort of, especially when it comes to government, and having been in government, I've experienced this, you know, where we just say, well, the government should look after that. You know, they'll deal with it. They'll put guardrails in place. They will regulate these companies. And indeed, in the end, they are the ones that often have to pass the regulation or put the policy in place. However, we have to be reasonable with them and with each other and with companies in saying, well, yes, we want that service. Just like I was saying about fulfillment centers, a different example for same day or day, you know, one day delivery. If we want one day delivery, we want to be able to order it online. And it is a thing to behold that we can now, compared to 20 years ago, order up anything you want and probably have it delivered the next day, leave alone the same day. Then somewhere in the proximity of the GTA, there has to be a fulfillment center. And we can't just say, you know, not in my backyard. We don't want those anywhere. They're big and they're ugly, which they are. But the big and ugly fulfillment center is the trade-off you get for the one-day delivery of any item you want ordered online. So I just think we have to sort of get real about these things and not just assume the government will deal with it. The government will deal with it as best they can, but they need our input and our cooperation and our understanding of the fact that there is no perfect solution to this where you get to, you know, use AI but not have a data center, or you get to have same-day delivery of some good you order on the internet but not have a fulfillment center. We should be careful where we put them. We should be careful of how ugly they are. And they are ugly. There's no way around that. You could put windows in them. You could have them painted different colors. They're still big and ugly. And that's just the way it is. And it's like the housing issue where we say, well, can we have some fourplexes and sixplexes in neighborhoods done properly or some mid-rise along transit? Mid-rise, not high-rise, 12 stories. And people, oh, no, we couldn't possibly have that. And they've lived next to the subway for years and we need housing. So we have to sort of get around a bit of that human nature that we display from time to time. It's 7:30. And that means Stuart McGinn is here to bring us the headlines of the morning. Good morning, Stuart.
9: Hey, John, good morning. Well, a serious multi-vehicle crash overnight has been causing some major delays on the drive-in this morning. OPP say three vehicles crashed on the southbound Highway 400 ramp to the eastbound 401 just after 2:30 this morning. Both north and southbound 400 ramps to the 401 remain shut down. So far, we've heard from police that this crash left one person with critical injuries. It's not yet clear what caused it. Also, from the roads, an e-scooter rider has been pronounced dead after crashing head-on with a cube van near Tommy Thompson Park last night in the Portlands. Toronto police say the crash happened on a tight turn along Unwin Avenue near Leslie shortly after 7:30 p.m.
10: It's much easier to rebound from an accident if you're the occupant of a motor vehicle versus someone on a scooter or a pedestrian or a bicycle. I urge everybody, regardless of what type of mode of transportation you are utilizing, to utilize care and caution, regardless if you have the right of way or not, to ensure your safety and the safety of others around.
9: Police say that e-scooter rider wasn't wearing a helmet. They haven't yet been identified. Some stressful moments for anyone with a WestJet flight heading into the August long weekend. Late last night, the union representing the airline's 4,400 flight attendants issued a 72-hour strike notice. The earliest they could strike is Sunday, as the union and airline remain far apart in contract negotiations. Unpaid working hours is one of the major issues still on the table. And in sports, we're learning the NBA's investigation into Kawhi Leonard and the Los Angeles Clippers could drag into 2027. The development comes after the Toronto Raptors trade for Kawhi was put on hold. Earlier this month, the NBA's commissioner said the investigation has already dragged on longer than he would have hoped for, and that he really wants to see it wrapped up before the start of the next season. Full details on these stories and more coming up at the top of the hour from the CTV Toronto Newsroom. I'm Stuart McGinn. Now let's check time saver traffic.
5: Well, we still have these major issues on the 400 through North York. So the north and southbound 400 ramps to the eastbound 401 closed following an overnight serious collision. Collision actually happened on the southbound 400 ramp to the eastbound 401. They've closed the northbound side to the eastbound 401 because it's right where that ramp merges. That is the reason why traffic is very, very slow, in particular on the southbound 400, starting from Finch down to the ramps that take you to the eastbound 401. You can still access the ramp to the westbound 401, but again, very slow. Estimated time of reopening at the earliest is 8:30 this morning. Southbound 427 on-ramp for Major Mac West closed following a collision. At least no problems on the Gardner eastbound. Still busy on the eastbound side, Royal York into the downtown core. And looking at typical delays on the 401 across the top of the city. News Talk 1010 weather. Sunshine. Highs for today reaching 27 degrees with a humidex of 31. Right now it is very sunny and we are sitting at 18 degrees. 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Time saver traffic. Imagua and Sia Yebois. 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
0: So a visit from Tom is upcoming, but as is an opportunity for you to weigh in on something a little lighter for the morning, which is an article that came off the CBC where people are apparently now suggesting that you consider giving a tip when you go to a children's birthday party or just help pay for part of the cost of putting the party on. I mean, to me, this is ridiculous. You should put on a party you can afford to deal with. I don't think anybody expects you're going to have an extravaganza or that you have to keep up with the Joneses. But what do you think about this? I mean, is this the craziest thing ever, or does it make sense that, like everything else, you're going to pay a bit if you're going to go? I mean, to me, you're hosting some people. Therefore, you don't ask them to pay. But having said all that, maybe you'll have a different view. 416-872-1010. And you can send a text or a talk back, but it's the whole notion of either giving a tip or paying a share of birthday parties that include fairly bizarre things that people are now going to try to look on the article here to find out where they listed some of the things. People, here it is. This is crazy too. It says the average parent, I don't know where they get this stuff from, spends at least $445 for a party. At least one in five parents spend more than $700, and a third of parents go into debt. Now, I understand the latter part. There will be people who will spend a couple hundred bucks and literally not have it around, especially at times of affordability. But in any event, it says furthermore that two thirds of parents polled think planning their kids' birthday party is more stressful than work. I mean, it shouldn't be any of this way. I mean, what do you think about it? 416-872-1010. Back in just a moment here on News Talk 1010.
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0: 7:36. The mayor of Kensington helps us because this portion of the show is brought to you by Tom's Place. And that means Tom is joining us for a visit, as he does every morning at this time. Good morning, Tom.
19: Thank you very much, John. John, I took a page from you when you were mayor. And you don't realize this, but I'm taking pages and pages and pages from you. And I say to myself when there was a, you know, it's easy to raise the prices. It's easy. All you have to do, you know, this suit is no longer $500. We're going to make it $600. But that means that less and less people can afford it. I have received some of the most sophisticated, best made suits in the world from Italy. The prices have gone up tremendously. But I want the people to enjoy this suit. So I kept the prices low for many years. And the prices have gone up again. And I was almost going to raise the price. But I said, when my friend, His Worship the Mayor, John Tory, was the mayor of this great city, he never raised the property taxes. And we got better service than ever. So, Tommy Mihalik, here's your chance to make this fabulous garment available for everybody. So we kept the prices down. Everybody talks about housing, but nobody talks about the fact that the property taxes over the last few years have skyrocketed, and we're not getting a better service. So where has all the money gone? I have no clue. So I would like to hear from the people who are running for this office a promise that they're not going to raise the property taxes again because it's already sky high. I will never do that to my suits because I want people to come and shop. Thank you, John. I really appreciate it. I'm always learning from you.
0: Thank you very much, Tom. It is 7:36.
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0: That's me squinting again at the CP20. I meant 7:38. I meant 7:38. I have a little clock right here closer in front of me, but I was looking up at the monitor and reading the numbers, and I thought it said 6. Anyway, never mind. 7:38. We're going to talk about kids' birthday parties and hear from you about this. This article from CBC says that a lot of people are now, you know, confronted by the costs of doing things like having people come and sing or going to some one of these you know, places like a gym where you can have kids play and so forth, that they're either expecting that you'll tip them or that you'll pay some of the costs. That they'll, they one instance they refer to as actually invoices issued by the mother hosting the party. David, what do you think about this?
14: Forget tipping culture. This almost sounds a little like socialism, no?
0: But yeah, sort of. But what do you think of it in principle? I mean, whether we're a tipping culture or not, do you think it's just sort of tacky, and or do you think it's a sign of the times when people are having trouble and they want to put on the best party they can for their kids?
14: So I'm going to split the difference here, because I do think it's tacky. On the other hand, I just did a birthday party for my 5-year-old daughter, and what we did was we did a lemonade stand with the money going to charity. So did I say to everybody, you got to pay to come to this birthday party? Maybe I did, but we had the lemonade, we had some cookies, and everybody had a good time.
0: Well, that sounds like fun. Now, tell me something. They said the average cost is, I think, $300 or something. How much did you spend on the party, if you don't mind my asking? It's anonymous on the phone here.
14: Maybe $50. I don't think that much. Yeah.
0: I think that number sounds very high, the one that they cite, not your number. Your number sounds reasonable, maybe even a bit low. Thank you very much for listening and for the call. David, let's go to Sarah in Port Hope. What do you think about this whole idea of getting people to pay to come to a birthday party?
16: Oh, hi. I do agree with you that it's tacky, and I think that it shows that people are living a little bit beyond their means. But on that note, I do find it very similar to a wedding, to wedding showers, bridal showers, baby showers, where often, you know, in a traditional wedding in certain cultures, I'm Italian, and in Italian culture, the gold standard is to give an envelope full of cash.
0: No, that's right. I just did it recently at a wedding, so I understand. And Sarah, you're right about that. And so it is, in some cultures, I guess maybe people won't blink an eye, but I think there's some merit as well to this idea that a couple of people mentioned, where, you know, you should put on a party sort of concurrent with what you can afford. And why do we have to get carried away with these things? I just think the idea of charging people sounds like a bit much, but I agree it's not unlike a wedding. Maybe that's what you're going to start to do, is bring an envelope of cash. But the kids should ask, do they get any of this? It's 7:42.
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2: Well, we still have these problems, John. Major problems. Collision investigation. This collision happened in the overnight on the 400 southbound ramp to the eastbound 401. That's where the incident happened. But because of this collision investigation, you'll find the northbound 400 and the southbound 400 ramps to the eastbound 401 closed. So the estimated time of reopening at this point is about 8:30. Hopefully that happens. That's in less than an hour. If you're headed on the southbound side of things, traffic starting to back up from Shepherd. All things considered, a lot of drivers just avoiding the 400 south through this stretch. They're using Weston, probably Jane as alternatives. Those routes are definitely getting busier. And if you're on the northbound side, you can still access the westbound 401, but no access to the eastbound 401. Again, once lanes start to reopen, we will keep you in the know. Heading on the 401, it's getting a lot busier. Eastbound delays from the 410 to Keele. Westbound, it is very slow as you make your way to Scarborough, starting from Markham Road all the way out towards the Avenue Road stretch. And we do have problems on the southbound 427. It's the on-ramp from westbound Major Mac. It is closed following a serious crash. 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I'm Adjoa and Sia Yabois. 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
0: 18 degrees at 7:46. The weather forecast says sunny. Winds gusting to 40 kilometers per hour late this morning, high 27, humidex 31. Clear tonight with a low of 17. Tomorrow sunny with a high of 28, humidex 31. And on the weekend, they're saying at the moment, cloudy with a 40% chance of showers Saturday and Sunday, highs around 25. Hopefully that will get a little better. It's time for round one.
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0: Joining us on round one this morning, Pavan Bratch, who's a serial entrepreneur in health and tech, inventor of the moving milk container on many and among many other innovations that he's behind. Amanda Galbraith, co-founder and partner at reputation management company Oyster Group, and Blue Knox, who's she's got to work on her claim to fame because it says here former director of communications to former mayor John Tory, but now she's much more than that. I can assure you, she's a woman about town, especially in the political world where she's highly respected, and she's now as well a public affairs executive as well as being a campaign strategist. So good morning to you all. I want to start this morning with Prime Minister Carney, and he's out there, admittedly in Alberta, with the Premier of Alberta standing over his shoulder behind him, saying that energy, that he doesn't see the value, to use his words, in using energy as leverage in the U.S. trade talks. I think he's saying that for now. And probably it is good strategy for him to say that for now, while in the meantime being in meetings or having his people being in meetings planning to see what we could do with energy, given that it probably is the single biggest point of leverage that we have if worst comes to worst, and only if worst comes to worst. Pavan, over to you.
5: Yeah, I couldn't agree with you more. You know, stay calm, make a plan, execute quietly. We can't shift gears overnight. And, you know, we do have a good position that, you know, we supply 2/3 of America's oil. Their refineries are entirely set up for our kind of oil, which is important to know. But as you say, he's standing right next to, Alberta's premier, who seems to have a permanent table with Kevin O'Leary at Mar-a-Lago. Yeah, and she's officially not leading, but is leading probably quietly a separatist movement, or allowing it to occur. conveniently in the province. So it's not great timing, but he's obviously being careful. And 75% of our oil patch is owned by American companies, to point out the obvious as well. So making plans, figuring out how to get our oil to both coasts quickly, whether it's by rail or pipeline. These are all the right things that we're doing. How do we look at refining for our own purposes, et cetera? But in the meantime, we won't be shutting off the oil.
0: Amanda, I think the Prime Minister, that's a difficult job on any day of the week on any issue, but this one has at least two very distinct sort of dimensions he has to take into account every time he opens his mouth. One is, of course, the orange man to the south, and what might aggravate him within the 30 days if he said something, we're making big plans to cut off that oil. And the other is, depending on which premier is standing behind him at a given point in time, because this country is not, as much as everybody says they're united and on the same page, they're really not when it comes to what the menu could be for Canada to use in the event of a trade war actually breaking out for real on the as threatened by Donald Trump.
4: Yeah, I think he certainly has a challenge. And to go to Alberta and say, hey, we may

0: And he's got to watch that, because I think that will catch up with him if he keeps doing it.
1: Yeah, and also, I guess, Blue Knox, you don't want to give away any points before you have to. And maybe if he just said, well, you know, to one extent or another, everything's on the table. I've said that many times before, and we're sort of making our plans as best we can. So you're not saying you're going to do it. You're not saying you're not going to do it. You're just saying, you know, we're considering all options, maybe a smarter strategy. It doesn't necessarily completely offend Danielle Smith standing behind him, but it also doesn't sort of give away one of the points that, as Amanda said, you might have the most leverage on.
2: So I agree with what you and Amanda are saying academically and as I sit here in Beaches, East York, but I'm from Alberta. And I think even a comment like that is way too dangerous when Alberta is in a situation where we're 3 months away from a vote on a vote for separation. So he's walking a very fine line right now as prime minister. And, you know, I previously worked for our Minister of Trade, and managing these diverse regional interests in across our provinces and territories is so important to our trade negotiations, especially at a time when we're trying to convey and signal to everyone around the world that, hey, Canada is a reliable, stable partner. And he can't exactly undermine that at a press conference. But I hear what you and Amanda are saying. I just think, you know, his very diplomatic response here just comes from a place of him standing in Red Deer, Alberta, with the premier sitting over his shoulder and this vote looming in 3 months. So I think realistically, these trade negotiations haven't had a really even impact across the country. And there's been a lot of hurt felt here in Ontario with job losses. And I think you're right, there's probably going to be just about everything on the table when we get down the road. But he can't exactly do a throwaway comment in a press conference that could just give more fuel to the fire for these separatist folks.
1: Yeah, and we sit here and analyze what he's doing and whether it's good, bad, or indifferent. I think on the whole, he's handling an extraordinarily difficult internally and externally situation as well as one can for the moment. And the day of reckoning is going to come, of course, later, later on when the 30-day period's over. Now, one thing that does concern me a little bit is you can be diplomatic on one of those issues and walk that fine line. And yet we do seem quietly sometimes to be making changes without drawing attention to them necessarily. And I'm not sure whether this Netflix, you know, thing, which sort of says, well, instead of making you pay, you know, to help finance Canadian content, we're going to use government money to do it. But it has the smell of a concession to me, another one, maybe not that big. And maybe it goes along with the great traditions where we hand out money to encourage the production of Canadian content and so on. But do you think, Amanda, that this is a concession, even though they're trying to keep it relatively quiet?
0: Yes, it is another concession. Yeah. It's exactly what it looks like. It's a concession. And
1: looks
0: it's
1: like
0: another
1: it,
0: one.
1: Smells like it, walks like it.
0: Yeah, walks like a duck, yeah. Talks like a duck, yeah. It's a duck. And it is another one of these one-offs, digital services tax, Gordie Howe Bridge, that the U.S., I think, is successfully picking off because we don't have a greater deal. Now, I'm all open to being razzle-dazzled by all the diplomacy happening behind the scenes at any moment now that they unveil and say, hey, we've got it. But what this looks like to me is that, like, everybody's dragging their feet. We are vulnerable, and therefore the U.S. is just cherry picking issues they want solved. And we seem to be kind of slowly conceding this over time without any real benefit that we're showing. Now, I get part of this is if he runs around, the government runs around and crows and said, hey, we got this in exchange, or we save supply management, that waves a flag at Donald Trump, and therefore we're more at risk. But at the same time, you know, the lack, I think, of any kind of cohesive communication to us as a country about what is going on, or our focus, you know, like an address to parliament, like an actual conversation with a Canadian reporter as opposed to an American journalist. Like the fact that most of the reporting on this is being sourced out of the White House from like our Canadian reporters, US counterparts, to me remains troubling. And I think we have to have I think there's a lot of buy-in, but I think it's slowly eroding for this PM. And they have to get their heads around that and how they communicate about this stuff.
1: Yeah, Blue Knox, this is a fine line too, again, that the government is having to walk, because Amanda's right. And I think I would certainly agree with her that the more transparency, the better in terms of exactly what's going on. We all are in favor of Canadian content. Question is, who pays for it? And why have you made a decision to say the government, Canadian taxpayers should pay for it, as opposed to maybe some of these big companies that are in here selling their services should pay as well. But on the other hand, you know, my old mentor, Premier Bill Davis, used to say you never get in trouble for things you don't say. And so maybe you're better off just to sort of have these announcements kind of filter out and not comment on them for now.
2: Yeah, this is kind of the situation the prime minister and his government is in, where they're kind of stuck between a rock and a hard place. Like going back to what Amanda said there is, we might be in a situation where we're getting wins, but the PM can't say it publicly, right?

0: because anything that you say is at danger of just inflaming tensions with the White House and making the Prime Minister and like really have to be on the offensive with the White House, which he doesn't want to do. But then you have the situation exactly like you and Amanda said, where Canadians are sitting here wondering, well, what are we getting in return, right? And I think, you know, it's been a landmark year for Canadian content. There's some good things coming out of culture industries across Canada, but I do think Canadians will be left wondering, what are we getting in return? So I'm really curious to see what the communications will be to Canadians and how that'll be approached, because obviously you can't negotiate in public. That's not something that any prime minister is going to do under any government. But at the same time, you do need to share information with Canadians and let them know at some point, what does this look like for us? What are we getting out of this? And how are we protecting jobs domestically?
1: Yeah, and kind of why not a Netflix tax? Why not make them contribute as well? At least explain why not. If you've decided not to do that, that's fine. Pavan Brach, last word to you on this.
2: Yeah, well, I mean, I think in fairness, the Prime Minister has openly signaled where we stand and the fact that we are moving away from America, and he is probably one of the world's, you know, leading leaders outside of America that is respected for his positions, and I don't know that he can signal much more more specifically around that. You know, we know who we're dealing with. We're dealing with somebody who's extremely petulant, and you know, we are already in the same box as China in terms of how America feels about Canada. America keeps saying that only China and Canada have retaliated against us, and which is a point of pride, by the way. But we're not China, and so yeah, I don't know that you know, these things are obviously, it's another trade irritant that's falling away. It did represent a potential 15% cost increase for Canadian users of these streaming services like Netflix. So, I mean, one could argue that in these times, that's probably not a bad thing. You know, and listen, we just have to accept the fact that the negotiations are not going to be in public, and we are not going to get, you know, it doesn't pay to get too public with discussions, and point by point, we just have to hope that in the end, he's buying time so that we can make a better plan.
1: Yeah, hopefully that when it's all added up, the pluses and the minuses work out. Blue Knox, exactly. I'll start with you on this last item, which I asked Joe to bring to your attention because it wasn't on the list per se. I just see a bit of hypocrisy in people using AI like crazy at work, but also personally doing search after search after search for information that's probably not vital to the continuation of Canada. And yet they oppose data centers. I mean, the data centers have to be somewhere if we're going to use the AI. And, you know, I just tend to think all this concern about it. It's fine to be concerned, but not the old not in my backyard thing.
0: So I hear you on that, but I was listening to your segment earlier where you were asking listeners to talk about how they interact with AI, and I was really drawn to what your one listener, the gentleman who is blind, said about talking to his devices and getting a lot more information out of AI. And it reminded me that anytime I or anybody on this panel Google something now, we have no choice. The first option that pops up is AI. Like I have no choice. That is the first information that I see. I have to scroll past it. So the default for us now is AI in a lot of ways. And for a lot of Canadians, they don't have that choice. And now I think there's a lot of powerful ways that you can leverage AI to be more strategic in your work. And I think a lot of companies and workers can really leverage AI in a positive way. But I was really compelled when Premier Wab Kanu out of Manitoba shut down a data center with pretty clear parameters saying, listen, it's not that we're closed to data centers altogether, but if there's going to be no net benefit in terms of jobs here in Manitoba, we're not going to be allowing you to take our resources like water, et cetera. And I think, you know, that exact sentiment is why Mississauga Council also voted this past week to shut down AI data centers. Now, I don't agree with being afraid of something just for being afraid's sake and the NIMBYism like you talked about. But I do think if you're going to allow these data centers to be built, there needs to be net benefit to the local communities that are where they're being built.
1: All right. I have no time, unfortunately, to ask Pavan and Amanda for their comment on that, which is fine. We'll come to that another time. We'll have lots of time left to talk about data centers and AI. It'll go on. Like the Island Airport, it'll be debated forever. Thank you very much to Pavan Brach, Amanda Galbraith, and Blue Knox for taking part in round one this morning. Coming up, we're going to hear from, in the next half hour, Rory O'Neill, the NBC Radio News national correspondent, talking about what's next in Iran, because that goes on, too. Talk about the never-ending story. That's here on News Talk 1010. Time for the 8 o'clock news.
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5: Good morning, I'm Stuart McGann. We're set for another hot and sunny day. Right now, already 19 degrees. The forecast after the news. One person has critical injuries after a multi-vehicle crash on Highway 400 last night. The union representing WestJet flight attendants has issued a 72-hour strike notice, and Mark Carney downplays the idea of using energy exports as leverage in ongoing U.S. trade negotiations. Details on these and other stories coming up. But first, News Talk 1010, Time Saver Traffic.
6: Well, very busy on all of the major area highways, but the biggest issue continues to be the full closure of the north and southbound 400 ramps to the eastbound 401 shutdown following an overnight very serious collision. The cleanup is still underway, and if you're coming southbound, that's where the major delays are. They extend from before Shepherd down to the ramps of the eastbound 401 that are closed. You can still access the westbound 401. The access to Black Creek is still there. Southbound 427 on ramp for Major Mac West is still closed following a collision, and it continues to move quite slowly on the 401 in either direction. 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Time Saver Traffic, I'm Adjoa and Siaya Bua. 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
5: An OPP investigation continues this hour following a serious multi-vehicle crash on the 400 overnight. Police say three vehicles collided just after 2:30 this morning on the southbound Highway 400 ramp to the eastbound 401. The crash leaving one person with serious injuries. We've since heard in an update from investigators that victim is fighting for their life in hospital. Both the north and southbound ramps from the 400 to the eastbound 401 remain closed this morning. The closures could be lifted later on this hour. We'll keep you up to date on that. An e-scooter rider has died in what Toronto police say was a high-speed head-on crash in the Portlands last night. It happened shortly after 7:30 p.m. on a tight turn along Unwin Avenue near Leslie. CB24's Andrew Brennan has the details from the scene.
7: There was an e-scooter operator that was going eastbound around the corner behind me in a violent collision head-on. They were hit by another vehicle. That vehicle, much larger, a cube van. The front end driver's side bumper had a whole chunk of it that fell off. The scooter ultimately came to a stop or rest about 20 feet behind that vehicle. The operator, a male, ultimately was hit and fell to the side of the road.
5: He was rushed to hospital and pronounced dead. Police say the e-scooter rider was not wearing a helmet. The crash is Toronto's 30th traffic fatality so far this year. The union representing WestJet's flight attendants has issued a 72-hour strike notice. It paves the way for a possible strike starting Sunday, right in the middle of the busy August-long weekend. The airline responded late last night by issuing its own 72-hour lockout notice. Both sides appear far apart on key issues and contract talks, mainly centered around pay and unpaid working hours. One of Canada's premiers is putting energy sanctions on the table as our trade war with the U.S. continues. CTV's Abigail Beeman says it seems like Susan Holt and Mark Carney, though, don't see eye to eye.
8: New Brunswick's premier said her province's energy could be considered as a bargaining chip.
9: Have to be very strategic about how we use the leverage that we have. You need to walk softly and carry a big stick.
10: So when you're a supplier of a key commodity, key service, you got to think really hard about not supplying.
8: In Alberta, the Prime Minister didn't seem keen to go there.
10: I don't see the value of doing, I mean, I can understand conceptually, but I don't see the value of it.
5: Canadian trade officials have been in Washington this week for negotiations, though we haven't heard any details or reports of any progress. And in sports, the Blue Jays beat the Washington Nationals 5-2 yesterday, winning their first series in 3 weeks.
11: A six-out save for Louis Varland. His 23rd save on the season. Dalton Varsho, a nice day. Ernie Clement driving in a run. Okamoto with a two-run bloop double. And lots of smiles as they win the series.
5: That recap from Sportsnet. Toronto now with a day off before they're back home at Rogers Center for a weekend series against the St. Louis Cardinals that takes them into Monday's MLB trade deadline. Many anticipate the Jays will be sellers and active at the deadline. 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That'll feel like 31 with the humidity. Clear sky tonight and a low down to 17 degrees. We're a touch hotter tomorrow with sunny skies again and a high of 28. Right now it's 20 degrees. I'm Stuart McGinn. Our next update at 8:30 on News Talk 1010.
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1: Where it's 8:06 on a Thursday morning, and not a bad day ahead in terms of weather, and everybody's going to be anticipating a long weekend. Not everybody gets a long weekend, but I think most people do. And it's an important one because there's only a few of them. I mean, I basically look at it. There's the 24th of May, Victoria Day, whatever you call it. There's July 1, Canada Day, but it doesn't always make for a long weekend. There's the August long weekend, whatever you call that, Simcoe Day, Civic Holiday, whatever. And then there's Labor Day. And then it's all over. So, and there's Thanksgiving, but, you know, let's be factual here. I mean, by the time you get to Thanksgiving, the summer weather, you know, you might get really nice weather, you might not. So it's one of those things where this is one of the big ones. And it's a very common week for people to take holidays so they can squeeze in that one extra day that you get away from work. One of the things I want to just deal with briefly, and frankly, I haven't been dealing with it because it was yesterday's big story, but it's worth reviewing because I wasn't on the air for the reaction of Mayor Chow and Brad Bradford, Councillor Brad Bradford, to this story. But as you know, yesterday we had Chris Alexander in here on his way to register to be a candidate for mayor. And by the way, I mean, there's some talk on the internet, and the internet, that's why it's a place where it's mostly filled with nonsense. This one has been, driven by a particular person who's associated with Mr. Bradford and who is a master at fake news. I am not involved, just for the record, I'm not involved with anybody in the mayoralty campaign, meaning Mr. Alexander, Mr. Bradford, or Ms. Chow. I have nothing to do with any of their campaigns. All three have called me over time to ask for advice on one thing or another. Mr. Alexander has called exactly once back at the end of June to ask about what was involved in running for mayor. But having said all that, I've had calls from Mr. Bradford and calls from Mayor Chow over time as well on things. But I'm not involved with their campaign. So when I tell you things or interview somebody, I'm interviewing them from a position where I've done the job. I've run for the office quite a few times, but I don't have any pony in this race. And I'll make that abundantly clear. It's absolutely 100% the truth. And those who write stuff otherwise know that, and they just fabricate things for their own purposes and just to stir up the usual, the usual on social media. Here is what Chris Alexander, now a candidate for mayor, had to say himself, and then I'll give you the response from the other two. Here's what he had to say himself on Moore in the Morning, interviewed by me yesterday morning.
13: So I'm a public servant. I'm someone who cares deeply about this city. It's an engine of Canada's economic growth. It's a model for the world on many fronts, but it's adrift at the moment. I've been living here full time for 4 years. I don't see plans coming out of City Hall. I don't see big issues getting gripped. And I want to be part of the solution. I think I have something with my experience to offer.
1: Okay, so then obviously they went after Mr. Alexander registered at City Hall yesterday. They went to talk to Councillor Brad Bradford, who was there for a city council meeting. And on clip 21, Noah, here's what he had to say first at the press availability, the media availability he gave yesterday.
14: You know, I'll be perfectly honest with you. I think, like a lot of Torontonians, I had never heard of him. When I looked him up, what I saw was pretty concerning. This was a guy who stood up on a national stage and called for a cultural, barbaric practices snitch line. You know, it sunk the Conservative Party's prospects in that election, but I think even more important, it was deeply hurtful to different communities here in Canada, particularly the Muslim community, and in the most diverse city in the world, somebody who harbors those views. I think that makes you unfit for this office.
1: All right. Them's fighting words. Then later on in the day, Brad Bradford was on the Deb Hutton Show here on News Talk 1010. And clip 23, Noah, this is what he had to say about the candidacy, per se, in political terms, as opposed to going back to the past history in federal politics. Here's what he had to say about the contest.
15: You know, anyone can run. anyone can put their name on the ballot. And by the way, there's another 30 plus candidates who have their name on the ballot. But this really is principally a two horse race that hasn't changed. I've been making the case for practical local government that focuses on the little things that make a big difference in your day to day life. We've been very focused on what I call the three C's: crime, cost, and congestion. And those are the things that we're going to be talking about for the next 89 days. And hopefully on the other side, with the support of Torontonians, we're going to get to work to building a city that we can be proud of.
1: So that's Brad Bradford commenting on the entry of Chris Alexander into the race that he should hope, Mr. Bradford, that is, remains a two horse race. Because, you know, anytime you're in a campaign and you have a binary choice, it's going to be, you know, probably a clearer how to achieve a win, as opposed to when you get 3, 4, 10, 12 candidates in there, where it becomes much more complicated in terms of alliances forming and so on. Quite frankly, one of the reasons Ms. Chow ended up as mayor, and this is not to take away from a win as a win in our system, but it's because there were like five candidates that were kind of centrist, more conservative candidates. And one who is more, you know, on the sort of more progressive end of the scale, whatever you want to call it. And none of the five in that by-election, if you remember, was willing to drop out and say, you know what, this is going to guarantee the election of Mayor Chow. We don't think that's a good thing. And one of the five that refused to drop out was Brad Bradford. So it's one of those things where, you know, a two horse race is a better thing for the two people involved, because they know there's a clear choice and they both hope they can win. Speaking of the two horse race, not to call her a horse, but Mayor Chow also gave a press availability yesterday because the city council meeting was on, and she was asked about the entry of Chris Alexander into the race. And here's what she had to say.
16: A municipal election, it's end of October. Let's all of us deal with these really important matters like price gouging, and waterfront local parks, beaches, so many items that we need to deal with. So we'll talk about elections for me after Labor Day.
1: This is a very careful, you could even hear a bit of the chuckle in Mary Chow's voice, because she knows that this is a bit of a, I'm trying to think of the right word. It's the way she's dealing with it, pretending she's not campaigning. And that's, by the way, the correct strategy for her. She is the incumbent mayor. The more she can just be seen to be the mayor, going around dispensing good news and dealing with issues as the mayor with a certain degree of authority, the better for her, because it reinforces her position that she holds already as the incumbent. But having said that, the notion she's not doing this in a very well orchestrated way that amounts to a campaign is a bit disingenuous. But having said that, she's not the first to have done it. Maybe I even did it myself back in the day when I was running as an incumbent. So there you have the reaction to what was an earthquake in the race, an earthquake in the following sense, that once you have a third or fourth or fifth person, it does interrupt this apparent path we were on to a binary choice. So for both of the candidates, it complicates life, probably complicates life a bit more for Councillor Bradford than for Mayor Chow, but it just complicates life. It means the debates will be different. And debates are always interesting, because if you have three people instead of two at the table, who does the third person attack or support? You know, because that dynamic is going on there. And it's important with people watching, you know, when the third person, who may him herself or herself not have much support, but if they say, well, so-and-so is not telling the truth, the audience watching is going to say, well, that's interesting, they would say that. And so it just complicates it in terms of and complicates it for the voters a bit too, because they say they suddenly have a third choice. There are, I should point out, I think the mayor mentioned this, or Mr. Bradford did, 30 people that are presently registered for mayor. So it's not as if there's only three. We are going to just got to find my papers here. I've got all kinds of papers. There we go. We're going to talk to Rory O'Neill, as mentioned, at what's going on next in Iran. The president is making new threats. And there's some polling out that, again, shows the attitudes of Americans towards what's going on in that country, where things are unsettled. They're way more unsettled there than they are here. They have elections coming up. We don't. At least we don't, as far as we know. So Rory O'Neill will bring us his insights into all that coming up here on News Talk 1010, where it's 8:15. 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
6: Well, the closure is still in place this hour, John, on the 400 north and southbound ramps to the eastbound 401 closed following a serious overnight collision. Again, if you're headed through the area, particularly on the southbound side, traffic is pretty slow from before Finch Avenue. You are being forced onto either the westbound 401 or the Black Creek on ramps. And if you're headed north, you're either being forced to continue onto the 400 north or head on to the westbound 401. Again, once any lanes reopen, we will continue to keep you in the know. But at this point, all lanes are still closed. Then on to the 401 westbound, jamming now from Markham Road in sections out to the 427. Eastbound, major delays from Dixie right on through to Keele Street. And we are dealing with a minor problem. It's on the DVP North. This is near Lawrence. Crews on scene of a stalled vehicle that is blocking the right lane. Fuel up this weekend. 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I'm Adjoa and Siaya Bois. 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
1: The situation in the U.S. is complicated. The political situation there is complicated partly because they have a president who's complicated and unpredictable and a variety of other things, and because they face a lot of issues. They face issues we don't directly, like the war in Iran is having a big effect on us in terms of gas prices and so on, but it's not something in which we're involved, thank goodness. So Rory O'Neill will try and make some sense out of that in terms of some polling, at least, that talks about what the attitudes of Americans are as they head towards their midterm elections in the fall. Today is a snapshot in time, as all polls are, but it maybe give you some sense of the direction in which they're going, at least in terms of public opinion. So that's coming up on News Talk 1010. John Torrey for John Moore.
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29: 85 years of daring to ask, what if? 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
1: Coming up on 8:20 on the button. And it is a Thursday morning, which means we're closer and closer to a holiday weekend for most. And the weather forecast, as you've heard, is not bad. Really good tomorrow. So if you can get away early. We were talking last night about the fact now that if you're going north you want to get sort of avoid a sort of a long drive, if you're going, all the way up to Muskoka or further north, you got to leave by like 10 o'clock in the morning if you can. I mean, leaving now, anytime after that, you're into rush hour. The old days used to say, well, if you could leave at 4, that was going to sort of escape most of the traffic. Well, no such luck. I don't know why that is, whether that's just because everybody's leaving work on Friday early or because people take the day off or whatever. But the bottom line is rush hour starts on Friday. Now, it starts almost every day on the parkway at, 3 o'clock. I mean, if you go on the parkway after 3 o'clock, now you're into kind of rush hour traffic. It can be better or worse. But you can plan ahead for tomorrow, but it's going to be a beautiful day tomorrow. So if you want to be somewhere else to enjoy the end of the day, then leave early. Rory O'Neill, as you know, because we hear from him often, thank goodness, is the national radio correspondent for NBC News. And he joins us now. Rory, good morning.
0: Hey there, John. Good morning. Happy Thursday.
1: Happy Thursday to you, too. I was just talking about that. We're getting closer and closer here in where we are in Toronto. It's a holiday on next Monday, so a long weekend beckons, and that's always very special in the summertime.
0: Well, yeah, and weekends start on Thursdays now anyway.
1: Well, I was just talking about that. Who declared that? I guess no person that I work for, but anyway. Right? Does that mean I don't have to come in tomorrow, Rory?
0: So with this work from home stuff, I was talking to an expert on that from Stanford University yesterday. We were talking about how workplace has changed since COVID. He says the new norm is 3 to 4 days a week in the office.
1: Yeah, well, up here, I'm sure it's true in the U.S. We have a lot of companies that have put policies in place saying 5 days a week. I don't think that's realistic to have that sustained for years to come, because people are actually, talking with their feet anyway, and that they don't seem to come 5 days, even though they're told they have to.
0: And who wants to be in a cubicle anymore? I mean, it's like a old Dilbert cartoon. It's sort of a trope.
1: And the only question, and you and I will debate this another time, is, are people as productive when they're at home? A lot of people would claim they are. Some people say more productive because nobody pops in to interrupt your work and all that. Right. Other people...
0: Yeah, and anyone with a phone that has work and an email, we're always working. There's never, who's got a 9-to-5 job?
1: Well, nobody. Really. That's actually true. So I was saying up here earlier, we're not involved, as you know, in the war in Iran.
0: Sure.
1: But we are affected by it because obviously with the gasoline and oil prices the way they are, and out now in the western part of our country, it benefits them because the price of oil is up. But in other parts of the country, we're paying for gasoline that's much more expensive. So where does that seem to be going? We have all these kind of almost daily pronouncements from the president of the United States and talking now about giving Iran a beating. Where does it seem to be headed?
0: Well, look, we launched some retaliatory strikes on Iran overnight, and Iran is promising its own response. So it seems like if it's not a hot war, it certainly is lukewarm and maybe getting a bit warmer. So it's going in the wrong direction. And the oil markets are, again, starting to see that surge in oil prices. A few weeks ago, we were hoping that the continuing peace, I guess, air quotes there, was bringing oil and gas prices down. But clearly that position has reversed. A Quinnipiac survey out just yesterday asked the question of Americans, how much do you blame a president, specifically Donald Trump, for the recent spike in gasoline prices? And 54% say a lot of the blame should be at the feet of Donald Trump. 19% say some, 11% say not much, 15% not at all.
1: Interesting. Is that the same poll that has attitudes tested on a number of other matters, whether it's the war itself, elections, food safety? Is that where from, or is it a different poll? So tell us a bit about some of these other items and how it looks generally in terms of what people think of issues and the administration's handling of them.
0: Sure. So Quinnipiac University does a monthly poll. Quinnipiac is in Connecticut. They release these poll results typically towards the end of the month. And here we are on the 30th. So here we go. Asking top issue was about the war in Iran. 34% of American voters support the military action there, just 34%. When it comes to the costs versus the benefits, 2/3 of American voters think the war with Iran has not been worth fighting, believe it or not. And overall, President Trump's approval rating is down to a record low of 32%. You should note that in this poll, Republican support is down to 76%. Last month, it was at 85%. So that's almost a 10-point drop among Republicans. in the past month.
1: Yeah, I was a political strategist long before I was a candidate for office. And, you know, one of the things you would look at is what percentage of your own vote are you holding? They would call that, as you know, their base support. And when you get down to the point where a quarter of your own supporters have sort of said they're not happy with what you're doing, it's just where you have to get worried about electability, because, you know, those are the people you count on to march out to the polls and vote for you, not the people that have been against you. So that's very interesting. Will the month of August be quieter? Because am I right that the Congress goes out of session in August, or did they still?
0: Well, who knows? This time around, the president is trying to get them to pass this voting rights thing, and there's some other outstanding budget issues. So they're supposed to go home because we're less than 100 days before election day. Yeah. So they're supposed to be out campaigning back in their homes. One big flashing number, though, I do want to share in the poll. Only 29% of voters think President Trump is focused enough on addressing the problems most Americans are facing.
1: Yeah, and that's a lot of that has to do with affordability, and that's exacerbated by the gas prices and a number of other things. But, you know, because inflation has continued there as it has here to some extent, partly driven by the gas prices. So that sort of generally reflects back on whoever's in charge. He's the president, so the buck stops with him.
0: But we get ballroom, we get Air Force One, we get all this other stuff, and you're like, hey, look over here, you know, gas is whatever, and I can't afford the rent.
1: Well, if he wasn't doing any of that, we would have nothing to talk about. So we thank you very much, Rory, and I hope you have, I don't know whether I'll talk to you tomorrow or not. If not, have a good weekend, and because, you know, Friday, we're all supposed to take the day off. Maybe I just won't show up to do the show.
0: I'm phoning it in tomorrow.
1: Okay, but you do that.
0: Thanks, John.
1: All the best. Rory O'Neill from NBC News, the radio national correspondent. You know, this hit right now, what you'd find in our country, if you looked at an equivalent poll, and we've heard lots of them, you would find, for example, that Prime Minister Carney is probably holding 90%, I would bet, 85-90%, maybe 95% of the Liberal vote, historic Liberal vote, people who voted for the party the last time. Mr. Poilievre, you'd find less. The Conservatives, you know, a lot of the ones that are really hanging in there, the kind of hardcore Conservative supporters, say, from Alberta, would be saying yes to him and to his party at this moment, but he's probably down at 75% himself, which is why he's struggling and they're behind in the polls. That it isn't about, it's about the, in the end, the winning margin's going to come from the middle voters who switch back and forth between Liberal, Conservative, and NDP. But the current standing, you know, even including those middle voters, is going to reflect probably a strong performance on the part of the Liberals among their core, because they're happy with how things are going. They're just happy to be in office, and less strong on the part of Mr. Poilievre, who tends to be a polarizing figure, even with some of his own supporters in that party. And of course, the problem with the NDP is, if you looked historically at their core support, which I think ran more along the lines of 20%, it's at 11, which means a lot of their core supporters are not holding with them. And in fact, have probably drifted over, drawn by, and that's why this stuff's all very interesting. They were drawn by Mr. Trudeau going quite far to the left, hate to use that left-right, you know, kind of spectrum I don't like to use. Mr. Jagmeet Singh, the former leader, allowed that to happen by going along with Trudeau, and you ended up with the NDP being dramatically weakened and the Liberals being strong enough to be able to hold on. And then what you've seen happen since then, of course, is a lot of the more left-leaning Liberals have departed the scene because Mr. Trudeau did, and the party's kind of repositioning itself. And, you know, how that's going to manifest itself in the long term, who knows? But it's also why Mr. Carney has to be so careful, because he got elected on the basis of saying, I can handle Trump. And if he doesn't or can't, and that's, you know, remains to be seen, then it will be perilous for him in electoral terms. Although you have a situation where, based on his current disposition, people don't seem to warm to Mr. Poilievre very much, I guess, to say the least. And he doesn't show any signs at the moment of undergoing any kind of a transformation that would lead people to have a different attitude about him. And I've said many times before, because I spent, as I said to Rory O'Neill, I spent more time in my life, my political life, which stretches past 50 years, as a strategist than I did as a candidate myself. I was a strategist for many people, two of our prime ministers and two of our premiers and other party leaders and mayors. I was a campaign manager, a campaign chair in two mayoralty campaigns, one for David Crombie way back in the 1970s, and two for Mel Lastman when he was the mayor. So I was in that role more often than I was in the role as candidate. But, you know, these things can change. But a lot of it has to do with, do people like you? I mean, like you, not in the sense they, you know, they're in love with you, but just like you in the sense they think that person seems okay, and did they trust you? And trust you simply means more so than do they think you're doing bad things behind closed doors, that do they think that you're going to do the right thing and that they trust your judgment and your instincts? And those are the things that are most important and will define in the end what goes on with the election in Toronto. You know, trust and likability are going to be things that are going to be fundamental. You know, if you say, well, I'm the one that's going to fix the economy, or I'm the one that's going to protect our waterfront, do they trust what you're saying is actually true, that you're going to really work on that? And do they like you enough when you say it that they think, yeah, the person seems okay? It's 8:30. Stuart McGinnis here, and it's time to check on the news headlines of the morning. Hi, Stuart.
2: Hey, John. Good morning. Some of the stories we continue to follow. We are awaiting details from OPP, who are expected to lift some closures soon around the Highway 400 and eastbound 401 area. The north and southbound 400 ramps to the eastbound 401 have been shut down all morning since about 2:30. That's when three vehicles collided in the area, the crash sending one person to hospital with what we now know to be critical injuries. We haven't heard yet on what caused the crash or if any charges may be laid. Police had said around 8:30 was when the closures in this area were set to lift, but they are still in effect at the moment. Hamilton police have identified two teens as the victims of a fatal shooting in Stony Creek early yesterday morning. An 18 and 16-year-old boy were pronounced dead in hospital, all after shots were fired at a home on Candlewood Drive near Ryman and Upper Centennial. It was just before 2:30 a.m. yesterday, this shooting. Police say at least six people were there at the time, and the incident was targeted. They described it as being in retaliation for a bear spray attack that had happened at a Hamilton home just hours earlier. And WestJet flight attendants are a step closer to going on strike this long weekend. The union representing the airline's 4,400 flight attendants issued a 72-hour strike notice last night, and the airline responded with its own 72-hour lockout notice. We've been hearing from some passengers at Pearson Airport this morning who could be impacted by the possible labor disruption.
3: I think it causes some anxiety for us. Our kids are at home, like my husband said, so just, you know, fingers crossed that everything goes smooth.
4: Well, I'm starting to get worried about it. If they do, then I don't know if I'm going to be back in time for work on Tuesday.
2: Issues in contract negotiations are centered around wage increases and demands for a change in policy to address unpaid working hours. Full details on these stories and more coming up at the top of the hour from the CTV Toronto Newsroom. I'm Stuart McGinn. Now let's check time saver traffic.
6: Well, it's 8:30 and all lanes are still closed on the north and southbound 400 ramps that take you to the eastbound 401 following this multi-vehicle collision that happened in the overnight. So still no access. They did say it could, this closure could last until 10:30. So once anything starts getting by, we will keep you in the know, but it is a headache for commuters that use this route through North York. Headed towards the 401, still a busy drive across the top of the city. No new issues to pass along. South 44 DVP, that's moving very slowly as well, from Finch down to Don Mills. Northbound loading up from Eglinton up to the 401, and jam solid on the eastbound Gardner into the downtown core now from Royal York all the way out towards Spadina. News Talk at 1010 weather for your day today. Sunshine. Highs for today reaching 27 with a humidex of 31. Right now it is very sunny. We're currently sitting at 20 degrees. Time saver traffic, Imajua and Sia Yeboah. Your next update at 8:45 on News Talk 1010 Toronto.
1: Where it's 8:33, and coming up in just a moment, we're going to talk to CTV's Scott Hurst, and he'll bring us up to date in detail on what's going on with the current dispute between WestJet and its union representing flight attendants, and what they're doing by way of getting ready for a possible strike. This is an important day for passengers in terms of changing their arrangements if they want to do so, if they think there's going to be a strike. So Scott Hurst will bring us up to date on that in just a moment. And of course, it's time in this half hour for round two, brought to you by Lexus Avon. Elevate your Lexus experience near Canada's Wonderland in the Maple Auto Mall. Luxury is closer than you think. So all that to look forward to in the next half hour here on News Talk 1010. John Torrey sitting in for John Moore.
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1: It's exactly 8:36 on a Thursday morning. Good morning to you. The man we rely on at CTV to bring us up to date on some of the major stories of the day is Scott Hurst, and he joins us now to talk about something that I'm sure Scott has got a lot of people, leave alone the management and pilots and flight attendants of WestJet. A lot of people, hundreds and thousands of people who would take WestJet flights in the coming days, are worried about a possible strike there.
2: Good morning, John. Of course, Stu was touching on this in the news update. This is a big national story, but travelers be warned. Heading into a long weekend, we could be in for a work stoppage, as you were saying, impacting hundreds of flights across the country. WestJet flight attendants gave the airline the 72-hour strike notice, meaning flights could be grounded as early as this weekend if a last-minute deal is not reached. WestJet, in a statement, responded to the union strike notice by issuing a 72-hour lockout notice with operational, with the agreement to wind down the operations. It means, unless a deal is reached, some flights could begin to be impacted as early as tomorrow, with all planes potentially grounded as Sunday. There are roughly 4,400 workers impacted here, and the flight attendants voted overwhelmingly, 99% in favor of a strike mandate earlier this month. And the two sides, according to the union, remain quite far apart, including on the issue of pay for all hours of work performed, arguing unpaid work remains one of the largest issues here. A little bit of silver lining, potentially, John, is that it appears both sides say they are still committed to avoiding a strike and will remain bargaining. So if there's any sliver of news, as passengers are kind of wondering what may be going on, if they have flights booked over the next couple of days, passengers caught in the middle, and of course the two sides, either end of the bargaining table.
1: And just so people, I've been injecting this note of optimism, and it may be, on a shaky foundation, Scott, but I've been saying that the unpaid work, so-called unpaid work issue, was resolved as between Air Canada and its union, and I would think that sets a precedent that will help them to avoid a strike by resolving the same issue in some similar manner, but I guess that remains to be seen. Just so people understand, we might just mention to them, of course, that the reason why you get the lockout notice as well as the strike notice is, if the strike notice is there by itself, it leaves the airline vulnerable to that strike happening, not just in 72 hours, but in 96 hours, or 120 hours or whatever, and the airline wants to sort of preserve its own certainty and ability to have a degree of control over this by issuing a lockout notice so they could lock the flight attendants out and shut the airline down if they wanted to do so, because it's a very complicated matter, as you were suggesting, to shut down an airline. The planes are in the air and the people are all over the place, the passengers are all over the place, people are stranded in different places, so it's not a simple matter.
2: Yeah, of course, the impact is far and wide. We mentioned the operational side from the airline and from the perspective of the flight attendants, outlining how planes and crews will be able to get back home in the event of a work stoppage. But then there's the impact far and wide on passengers. It could impact an estimated 75,000 passengers a day. The airline operates more than 600 flights daily, and of course, we're smack in the middle of the busy summer travel season. Family getaways, business travelers alike could find themselves caught in the middle. So right now, WestJet is allowing passengers with flights scheduled anytime between today and Tuesday to make a one-time change or cancel it with no fee. But yeah, this impact could be far and wide if this strike, in fact, does happen as early as Sunday, John.
1: Scott Hurst from CTV, thanks very much for helping us with a detailed insight into what's going on with that. Thanks again.
2: Appreciate it. Thank you.
1: The issue, again, just so you, if you don't remember from the Air Canada dispute, is that the contracts entered into over time between the two sides, so the same union and the same airline, certainly in the case of Air Canada and I believe WestJet, said that the clock would start ticking on when you were paid as of, I think, the moment they closed the aircraft door. So this led to the question, naturally, well, what about the time that flight attendants undoubtedly do spend, because we all see them, helping people with their bags, getting them on the plane safely and all of that? And the answer is, well, they made some kind of a trade-off in past days where they would get paid. I mean, if you think about it, they're getting paid more because the unpaid time is not being paid more on the time when they are working. They could have spread it out, and that's what they're now starting to do in airlines around North America, say, well, we're not going to have this concept anymore of unpaid time. I assume that is, in part, is because sometimes they spend so much time on the plane before the door closes when delays happen and so forth, and And they're thinking, well, if they're spending 6 hours doing that and not getting paid until the plane takes off, it's not working well. So I think they're just making a reorientation of how they get paid to pay for all the time that they're working, which I think is straightforward and sensible. But it's, you know, I think it's the details that are the problem. How much, you know, do you get paid? Because before they were getting paid on the basis that they're getting paid a little more just for the time they're in the air, as opposed to paying for all the time they're on the plane, or even when they show up to work. And it's not possible just to absorb the same rate of pay for a vastly increased period of time if you're WestJet or Air Canada. Anyway, hopefully it resolves itself. I predict it will, and that people will be able to enjoy their vacations. It's 8:41, and in a moment we're going to check in on traffic and weather, and then we're going to have round two.
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16: I'm Adjuant Yaya Bois from the News Talk 1010 Traffic Center with breaking news for your drive on the 400. The north and southbound 400 on-ramps to eastbound 401 were closed from the overnight following a very serious collision. Now, just as expected, they said about 8:30, it's a little bit after, all lanes have been reopened. Those ramps are accessible again and traffic is free flowing. So if you're on the southbound side, it was where your busiest stretch was. It's still a little bit slow from Finch on to those 401 ramps, but the drive should start to improve now that everything has since been reopened, a relief for commuters that have been dealing with this all morning long. Now, on the 401, we are dealing with big delays, especially on the eastbound side, as you head from Dixie all the way up towards Keele. Westbound delays coming out of Scarborough, starting from McCowan and sections out towards the 427. And speaking of the 427, it's a busy go on the southbound side, starting from Burnham Thorpe onto the ramps to the eastbound Gardner. Now's the time to stock up for your job site. 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I'm Adjua and Siaya Bois. 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
1: And taking a look at the weather, sunny today with winds gusting to 40 kilometers per hour late this morning. The high will be 27, humidex 31. Tonight, clear and a low of 17. Tomorrow, sunny, a high 28 and humidex 31. So it's all sounding pretty good. Then we do get to the weekend where I can't give you assurances, but I will by tomorrow. I'm confident this will improve by the time we're on the air tomorrow morning. But right now, they're saying on the weekend, cloudy with a 40% chance of showers and high 25. And just to start my optimism off and get it fueled by what goes on tomorrow, 40% means 60% chance, as you know, I say that it will not rain on Saturday and Sunday because it's a big weekend for people and a lot of people going camping and things like that. If you think back, there's just nothing worse than, well, a lot of people will say it's fine to camp in the rain. No, it's not. And being inside one of those tents and it's damp and everything gets wet and you have to be out to cook. I mean, it's just not fun. At least I don't think so, but not my idea of fun. Anyway, that's the way the forecast presently stacks up. It can only get better. It is 20 degrees right now at News Talk 1010, where it's time for round two.
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19: Round two.
1: Joining us on round two on a Thursday morning, Jennifer Vanderbalt, communications specialist, former SVP of Public Affairs at the Board of Trade, and a founder of the firm Falcon & Frost. Patrice Barnes, who's a senior advisor at Council Public Relations, works with Tim Hudak over there, and a former Progressive Conservative MPP for Ajax. And last but certainly not least, I think maybe his first appearance, Patrick Harris. And Patrick Harris, again, he can't scrape up anything better than to say he's the former John Tory campaign manager. He ran a very successful campaign for me, for mayor, to get me reelected, and he did well at that. I mean, if you think what he had to work with, the guy's got to be good. I mean, if he worked with me, but he's now a senior guy over at Rubicon Strategies, which is one of the leading public affairs firms in the city of Toronto. Good morning to you all.
20: Good morning.
1: So morning. If I can start with a story out of AMO, and you're all political to one extent or another. And it just tells us an interesting story about at this point in time, with a relatively short period of time left before 3 weeks before people can register or drop out. It's an interesting day. Everything finalizes itself on August 21st, where anybody can drop out. So your name doesn't appear on the ballot on that day, but it's also the last day you can put your name on the ballot. But they say that there are many situations where there's nobody running. Quite literally right now, there's, I'm just trying to look for the number here, but there's a very substantial number of areas and mostly councils of local municipalities where no one's running. I'll start with you, Jennifer, and just ask if you think this is a sign of, what's the word I'm looking for, any kind of deterioration in our democratic process or lack of interest in local affairs, or is it just the cycle of politics that may remedy itself between now and August 21st?
21: Oh, I definitely say it's a measure of sort of healthy democracy and people believing their vote matters. We talk a lot about voter turnout. We don't usually talk about candidate turnout. And you can't unconnect those, you can't disconnect those two things. I mean, it doesn't matter how many people come out and vote if we don't have the candidates there to show up and put their name on the ballot. Municipal politics has always been hard. I mean, we all know that, but it is getting harder. And so it's really interesting to think about, are potential candidates really seeing the value and the benefit of public service when it's just cities are stretched thin, smaller municipalities are expected to do more and more with less? And I think people are just questioning, is it really worth it? Which is kind of a sad question.
0: Yeah, I think it is. Patrice Barnes, throw a couple of other numbers on the table before I ask you if you think that's what it is. In 2022, the last time there were municipal elections, 548 council positions across the province were acclaimed, meaning there was one candidate. And in the case of 32 municipal councils, they were fully acclaimed. So there were 32 municipalities, probably quite small, but nonetheless, where every single member of the council and the mayor were acclaimed without competition.

0: difficult coming out of it recently. The workload is getting heavier. The boundaries are and of respect and civility are really eroding. And sometimes people are just like, I don't want to be bothered with all of that. And so I think that is where we're seeing some of that as well.
1: Patrick Harris, I didn't complain much about, when I was in office about what was going on. And then people would, anytime I did, people would say, well, you volunteered for it, which is true. Not only do you volunteer for it, but you fight hard to get these jobs. But there seems to be no question. And it's sad because I think you would agree, you've worked at all three levels of government, that the local level is one where you meet people in terms of their daily lives and their daily concerns most frequently and most closely because of the, as Patrice said, the things that local government deals with. It's important.
2: It absolutely is important, and it's really sad to see. And the number you just quoted, John, of 20 or 32 municipal councils that were totally acclaimed, that is not a good sign for our democracy. And one of the things that I think is the cause of it is the ability for people to actually enter municipal politics, which is to say that you get a lot of councillors that have been there for a long time and they're long in the tooth. And municipal government is the probably the least paid attention to by the public. And when you get councillors in there and you don't get exciting races, you get limited engagement from the public. And so I'm just going to throw this out there, but I think a really good way to fix this would be having the province look at municipal term limits, because otherwise, I just don't see a way around this, and I think the problem will continue to get worse.
1: Yeah, it's interesting you say that. I mean, I never brought term. I believe you're right on term limits, and I would say 12 years, which people say that's too long, but it's three terms, which gives you a chance to get some things done. But I never brought it forward only because I figured that bringing it forward to a bunch that I thought were pretty sure to say no, because it's going to affect their own jobs. So I figured, well, what would be the point of this? It just didn't seem like people really supported it. But I think you're right as well, that this is no offense to people who step forward and, work hard, but I think some of them just run out of gas after they've been there 20, 25 years. I could start naming names, but I wouldn't do that. It would be unkind. Let's move on to talk about another aspect of politics, this time on the federal and international level, I guess, in terms of Canada-US relations. We have our prime minister yesterday standing admittedly in front of the premier of Alberta saying, well, I'm not really too inclined to make energy something that is going to be, give us leverage in the trade talks with the US. And I guess I'll start with you, Patrice, and just say, do you think this is him just doing the obvious in terms of trying to avoid any eruptions during the 30-day period while they consider the tariffs and trying to negotiate? Or is it him under pressure from the Premier of Alberta when he's standing there saying, not saying that he's going to cut off the oil supply or propose to do that, or a combination of all of that? What's going on here?
0: I think it's a combination of all. I mean, you're in a standing Alberta with the premier that definitely said that was never going to be an option in her arsenal to do that. But I think we need to. I'm kind of disappointed that it came out with a definite, because I think as we go through in negotiations, we need to really think of all the things that are our strengths, right? And I think we saw Premier Ford get some movement with his piece around cutting off energy to the U.S. earlier on. So I think he shouldn't have come out so strong with such a definite answer if it's something that it is he might have to backtrack on, or if it's really something in our arsenal that we might have to use.
1: Yeah, it's interesting because I think his exact words were that he doesn't see the value, but he didn't say he's never ever going to do it no matter what. And I mean, that's splitting hairs a little bit, but I think he hasn't said that because I think it's wise not to say that, Patrick Harris, at this moment in time, because why give away your strategy? Even if he's thinking that's our prime tool we could use, which some might argue it is, you're not wise to signal that with this president, especially when there's still, I assume, some discussions going on to avoid these tariffs in 3 weeks.
2: Yeah, I mean, I don't envy anyone who's got to do this type of high stakes negotiation with the people across the border. It's it would be difficult in normal times, and with what we're dealing with in the White House, it's even more complicated. You obviously can't be discussing your negotiating strategy out in public, but I do think that Canada does have a lot of leverage and a lot of things that we do that are tremendously helpful to the American economy, energy obviously being first and foremost, critical minerals and other area. And it's notable that those are always the exemptions that the U.S. gives when they tariff us. And so

0: You know, I think Canada certainly wants to see elbows up, and I think the public certainly wants to see that. I think the polling reflects that. I don't begrudge the Prime Minister for not, you know, coming out and talking about his negotiating strategy, but I think my hope would be is that we're putting all those things on the table when we get down to brass tacks in the hopes of getting a deal that supports Canadians.
1: Yeah, and I'm not suggesting for a moment that he's uncertain of his views or two-faced or anything else, but Jennifer van der Valk, if Prime Minister Carney was today down in Toronto staying next to Premier Ford, he might be able to sound a little bit more aggressive, but again, without giving away what we are going to do. I don't think anybody knows yet what we're going to do because it so much depends on what unfolds in the next couple of weeks, but I think that's one of his other challenges is he's governing this country, which has always got seven points of view across different parts of the country, Jennifer.
2: No, I think you're right. And I think there's an interesting story behind here. We can't know for sure what the strategy is behind this, but I think there has been a consistent strategy with Carney and his government in being that, you know, sound and steady and trusted and predictable and reliable partner in a world where everything is going sideways. And I think Canada's reputation for certainty is almost, that's one of our most valuable assets. And it's one of our most valuable exports, not just in terms of geopolitical relationships, but you've got the whole world looking about where they're going to be investing, where business is going to choose to grow. We've heard a lot. Last time I was on, we talked about the exodus of manufacturing south. And every time Canada can sort of stand up and show that they are a place where there is certainty, where they can be trusted, I don't know. I think it might have a bit more of a ripple effect than people are initially seeing because it's not just an energy conversation.
1: Final subject I'll raise for today, and I'll start with you, Patrick Harris, is that the government of Canada indicates they refused 20,000 visa applications put in for the World Cup. They allowed quite a few, but I would say that, while it's controversial to say this, maybe it proves for that instance anyway, the World Cup, the immigration system actually worked in that they turned down people who they thought might just come here to declare asylum, even though some did.
0: Yeah, that was my exact thought, John, was that it's good. It shows that the system is working. I think the sentiment from many Canadians is that it hasn't been working for the last decade, or not how it's been meant to. And that was a sentiment, you know, not just me, also echoed by the Prime Minister yesterday. And so I think, I think it's demonstrative of the fact that, you know, Canadians have felt that there's been a bit of the system's got a bit out of control. So I think people would be happy to know that the good people at Immigration Canada are doing what they're supposed to be doing.
1: 30 seconds to each of Jennifer, you and Patrice. Jennifer, I think that in this case, they seem to have had a reason, in other words, avoiding people declaring asylum, as opposed to Mr. Trump, who says, we just don't want you here. And I guess that's typically Canadian, too.
2: It is. I think Canada has always been able to juggle that balance between security and welcoming the world, and also making sure that, we have a really solid immigration system that has rules that are being applied fairly. And it sounds like the way this is being framed, there's some question of whether it's being applied fairly, but I think I can't get into the details, but it's that balance that Canada is known for. And I think it's nice to see that.
1: Last word to you on this, Patrice. It does, sometimes there are days when we should be commending people who otherwise are subject to unrelenting criticism, sometimes deserved.
3: Yes, it is. We've struggled a lot with immigration as a big topic in the last number of years. And, you know, it is good to see immigration integrity. I think a lot of people will be happy that Canada looked closely at these applications and chose who can come to the country.
1: Thank you very much to Jennifer van der Valk, Patrice Barnes, and the miracle worker of all time, Patrick Harris, who actually helped me get elected. So that's some feat. Anyway, thank you all for round two. Coming up after we check on the news at 9 o'clock, Jacob Zimmerman will be with us. And who is he? You may not know him, but he's just won what is kind of considered to be the Nobel Prize of Math very recently. And he's from here and from the U of T. So we'll talk to him after the news at 9 o'clock. Don't go away.
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6: Good morning, I'm Stuart McGinn. It's another gorgeous sunny day at 20 degrees right now. The full forecast coming up after the news. One person's fighting for their life in hospital after a three-vehicle crash on Highway 400 overnight. WestJet passengers are reacting to a 72-hour strike and lockout notice being issued for the airline's flight attendants. And reaction from yesterday's very busy CNE job fair at the Entercare Center. Details on these and other stories coming up, but first. 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
7: Well, some brand new problems coming into the traffic desk if you're heading into Burlington. This is on the QEW Niagara bound through Appleby Line. It's the HOV and the two left lanes blocked following this collision. If you're headed that way, it's already very slow from well before Dorval. On the Toronto bound side, busy from Brant out to Appleby Line. Just drivers slowing to take a peek. In case you missed it, the big problems we're dealing with from the overnight have all cleared. The southbound and northbound 400 ramps to the eastbound 401 now accessible again. They were closed following this collision investigation, and the delays remain on the 401 if you're traveling both east and westbound between Dixie and Brimley. Time Saver Traffic, Amajwa and Sia Yabwa. 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
6: OPP are investigating a multi-vehicle crash on a Highway 400 ramp overnight that's left one person in hospital with life-threatening injuries. The crash happened just after 2:30 this morning on the southbound Highway 400 ramp to the eastbound 401. One victim was rushed to hospital with those critical injuries. No other injuries were reported in the crash. Both the north and southbound ramps from the 400 to the eastbound 401 had been closed throughout this morning, but reopened last hour. We're learning more about a fatal shooting in Stony Creek early yesterday that's claimed the life of two teenagers. CTV's Zoraida Aldman has the details from police.
8: The victims have been identified as 18-year-old Abdulmalik Shibli and 16-year-old Afef Binafif. They were rushed to hospital where they were pronounced dead. Police have not released any information on possible suspects, but believe the shooting was in retaliation for an incident involving bear spray hours earlier.
6: Police say there were at least six people in the area at the time the shooting. They're still working to identify all of them. Travelers headed on a long weekend vacation with WestJet are facing some uncertainty ahead of a potential strike. The union representing the airline's 4,400 flight attendants issued a 72-hour strike notice last night. The airline responded in kind, issuing a 72-hour lockout notice. Here's what we've been hearing from some passengers at Pearson Airport this morning.
9: I'm not going to think about it for right now. I'm going to go enjoy my trip and then figure it all back on probably Sunday night. Hopefully they figure something out.
10: Definitely nervous. I don't want to be stuck where I am. I do have to come back. We're just rolling the dice.
6: WestJet has said flight cancellations in anticipation of the possible strike will begin as early as tomorrow. Both the airline and union say they remain engaged in contract negotiations. Stateside, Dr. Anthony Fauci is set to face a contempt of Congress vote in a U.S. Senate committee next week, all after he invoked the Fifth Amendment more than 100 times in a hearing yesterday about his handling of the COVID-19 pandemic. Fauci declined to answer dozens of questions from senators.
11: On the advice of counsel, I respectfully declined to answer based upon my rights under the Fifth Amendment to the Constitution.
6: Fauci's decision to not testify injected more drama into the lingering tensions between him and Republican lawmakers all over his handling of the pandemic. Fauci's been accused of lying about the pandemic's origins, but has denied that. And the harsh reality of high youth unemployment was on display yesterday as thousands lined up outside of the Enercare Center for the CNE job fair. CTV's John Musselman was there.
12: Just the amount of people here is truly a testament to how people need jobs.
13: Young people looking to land positions in food services, ride and game attendants, cashiers, guides, and cleaning staff.
14: We also have our parents on our back saying that you have to get a job, you have to get a job, and I just don't think they understand that it's really hard to get a job out here.
13: In the GTA, the youth unemployment rate is still higher than the national rate, nearly 17%. 17-year-old Kayla Winter got hired on the spot.
15: I had a lot of doubt because I've been trying to get hired since I was of age to work.
6: The CNE runs for 18 days, starting on August the 21st. 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Our sunny stretch to end off this week continues. A high of 27 degrees in store today. A low tonight down to 17. And with more sunshine tomorrow, we'll get up to a high of 28. Right now, it's 22. I'm Stuart McGinn. Our next update at 10 o'clock on News Talk 1010.
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1: where it's 9:06 on a Thursday morning, and it is 20 degrees. It was a pleasant morning, a little cool when I came out to work at, I guess, just before 4 o'clock this morning, and it's going to stay breezy today, but it's a nice day nonetheless, and let's take them when we can get them. I'm very honored to have here in the studio with me somebody who's been honored on a global basis. His name is Jacob Zimmerman. He is a professor of mathematics at the University of Toronto, and he's won something called the Fields Medal, and it is a medal in mathematics that is global in terms of the competition, and he is the first scholar based at a Canadian institution, namely the U of T, to win this medal. And so it is something that is international recognition. They call it akin to the Nobel Prize of Mathematics, and it was established in 1932. So it's been around for a long time, and so to win it, and it's awarded every 4 years by the International Mathematical Union to up to 4 mathematicians under the age of 40. So, Jacob, welcome and congratulations.
16: Thank you so much.
1: I saw you on TV accepting the medal, and that was a proud moment, I'm sure. And then I also saw you in front of a whiteboard with what looked like it was 2 whiteboards, I think, in fact. So an equation that stretched across 2 big whiteboards, like the full size of what people would call a blackboard or a big whiteboard, not a little one.
16: Sure.
1: I must tell you, I was a sort of mediocre. I went to the same high school as you, we discovered. So a lot of people there were bright with math. This was not including me. And so I stand there and I look at those equations that you're doing and some things you did that earned you this medal. And I have absolutely no understanding of what you're doing. Hmm. And I would probably be with other people in that your mind is a particularly adept to incredibly complicated math. But can you try to explain? There was a certain thing that you did, and I'll have to search too high and I won't even pronounce it properly, that really was the work that won you the medal. And maybe you could just explain, like, when you're doing something like that, and I'll find it here. Here it is. Zimmerman won for his contribution in the recasting of minimality as a fundamental method of arithmetic and complex algebraic geometry, and the André Oort conjecture. What does that mean? Like, why are you doing that? And why are you teaching that? And why are you researching that?
16: Sure. Thank you for the question. So math is hard to sort of parachute in and see what's going on because it's built on so much different language and notions that you got to sort of learn one by one to get to the point where you can understand what's even happening. It just takes a lot of background. I do something called number theory, which means that I study solutions to algebraic equations like x squared plus y squared equals 1, stuff like that.
1: That's the stuff I couldn't do, by the way, when I was in high school.
16: Well, I'm sure with the right encouragement, I'm sure you would. Math has this unfortunate reputation that some people get it and some people don't. And I think that's really sad because I think if everyone is explained patiently and given the opportunity, then there's lots of research showing that everybody can.
1: But you know what I think people, more than anything else, when they come to try to understand this, if you could offer an example of when you're doing this work on, what did you call it, number theory. Number theory.
16: Yeah.
1: How does that end up expressing itself in the business world or the science world or, you know, some world that people are in where they can say, I didn't realize that work, you know, led to making my life better or my work easier or some, you know, how does it fit together? Because you understand that. I sometimes don't, to be honest.
16: Sure. So math kind of breaks up not too neatly into 2 parts. It's what's called applied math, which is math that's already integrated with the day-to-day world. There's a math behind traffic signals and infrastructure. Computation, you know, all the stuff we use day to day has math somewhere at the core of it. And then there's what's called pure math, which is math we do that's more aesthetics based, more sort of stuff we find interesting that hasn't yet found application to the real world. So I work in pure math. So I work on sort of things that are really more technical and more, in a way, to me, I think they're more interesting sometimes. And they haven't yet found an exact correlation with the day to day world. So already, in physics, in string theory, some of the stuff I've been doing has been making some connections there, have been finding some traction. But a long time ago, we sort of decided as a society that funding research, which is just curiosity driven, sort of with no practical application at the moment, turns out down the line to have major impacts. So, you know.
1: Oh, sure. I mean, because, you don't know what you're going to find.
16: That's exactly right.
1: And what you're going to find may be 3 things, all of which may be life-changing for somebody or for some business or for some scientific endeavor or for medicine, for that matter. I mean, how do researchers that develop, so-called miracle drugs, they work and work and work, sometimes not knowing. In fact, I was hearing the other day, and this is a scientific example of where they were doing research on a given drug that is actually for heart, and it turned out to have a profound impact on genes as it related to the growth of cancer cells.
16: Wow.
1: And so the medicine that was given to someone was actually a heart-related pill, but it slowed the growth of cancer. Never knew that, but somebody was probably being curious. And so I'm a great believer in all of that. I just don't understand it.
16: Sure.
1: That's all. Can I talk to you about what you're doing these days? Because we've been talking a lot on the show this morning, both about data centers, and I was making the point, I was just at a dinner party last night, and everybody was talking about searches they were making, or at least the use of AI at work, and then they were doing searches at the table to find out just information that was in the conversation. And I said, well, folks, if you're going to use AI at work and you're going to use it for all these random searches, whether they have any value or not, you got to expect there's going to be a data center somewhere to process all of this. But on the other part of this, this past week, OpenAI had an instance where AI went rogue and started to sort of take more control of things they weren't asked to do. The AI wasn't asked to do it. And you're going there, I assume, again, with curiosity, partly, driving what you're going to be doing, working with them on, I think, on the safety issue, aren't you?
16: That's right. Yeah, I'm going to be working on the AI safety.
1: And you're, again, can you tie math and the work, things you're good at and that you've been honored for with this medal to how that's going to impact on, safety for, I assume, people and companies and technology companies?
16: I certainly hope so. I mean, I think AI is even more so than we've already come to accept a really revolutionary technology in profound ways we haven't yet begun to grapple with. And there's a lot of promise there. And there's also a lot of risk there. Actually, just the other day, a bunch of employees at Frontier Labs signed a letter called Pacing the Frontier, where they talk about the need to build infrastructure such that if we need to, maybe now, maybe later, we can stop, pause, slow down, decelerate, monitor the speed at which the developments are occurring, because these systems are already extremely powerful and only going to get more powerful over time. And so I think there's a lot of room for people to come in and work on the AI safety from many perspectives. For math in particular, I think math is the language in which we make things that are kind of vague, an intuition that we have that isn't yet precise. We make it precise. We make it formal. We make it rigorous. Mathematics is the language by which we do that. And so I'm hoping me in particular maybe, or mathematicians writ large, to work more on the theory side so that the AI isn't just something which is sort of empirical. We kind of do trial and error and see what works. But we have some actual understanding in terms of what they're doing and how they're doing it. And if we understand them, maybe we can anticipate them, we can react to them, we can sort of approach this new world with clearer eyes.
1: Yeah, I think if somebody, I don't know if you'd agree with me or not, that the more we can try to make transparent what's going on, as much as we understand it ourselves, it's going to take away some of this fear. Because while I assume you'd be in the category who would say, because you're curious and you're doing this work in that domain, that this properly done, this will be a really good thing for people in the long term, but that right now they're a bit afraid of it.
16: I think some of the fear makes sense. I mean, I don't think panic is a useful reaction.
1: No.
16: But there are real risks, very, very serious risks that are at play. And there's certainly a lot of promise, but I think we have to proceed very carefully and consciously and slowly. We need a social conversation about how to bring this stuff up. I'm going to work at OpenAI, but me as well as many other employees there and other labs who have spoken up at various levels about the need to approach this issue very cautiously and not sort of race ahead blindly.
1: Final question. Are you worried as an educator about this? Because, in general, are you worried about our ability to have people reason and develop critical thought and so on? Even as a mathematician, it all still applies.
16: Not so much. I'm more on the optimistic side there. I think people will end up learning the skills that they need to function in our world in a productive manner. So those skills might change. We don't multiply numbers as well as we used to because we have calculators, and I think that's okay. We do other things.
1: True.
16: Likewise, I think AI is a very powerful tool for learning. I use it all the time to learn all sorts of things way outside my domain, together with professionally. And I think people are very able. I'm very optimistic to sort of react in a credible way.
1: My guest has been Jacob Zimmerman, who is a U of T math professor, but more so than that, he's a globally recognized mathematician who's just won the biggest prize in mathematics. And we're very proud of you as a Canadian that has excelled. And we punch above our weight in a lot of these areas, but it sometimes people don't get recognized for these kinds of honors that are bestowed on people who work in fields that we don't understand as well. But I think you've helped me understand a little better what you're doing. And I thank you for doing it, and thank you for putting your brain to good use. And I look forward to hearing about the work you're going to be doing at OpenAI and at the U of T.
16: I really appreciate it. Thank you so much.
1: Thank you, Jacob. Thanks for coming in. Coming up in just a moment, we're going to talk about with the head of the Association of Municipalities about these vacant positions where nobody's running for municipal councils. But that's after we check at 9:15 on News Talk 1010 Times Saver Traffic.
7: Well, we have these problems that are happening, John, on the southbound lanes of the 400. It is a multi-vehicle collision. Happened right at Shepherd. So a lot of vehicles involved in this. It's the four left lanes that are blocked. Only the two right lanes are getting by. And it's already very, very slow from well before Finch Avenue. Headache for commuters on the 400. They just were feeling a better drive on the southbound 400 because the ramps to the eastbound 401 were closed. They've reopened, but now we have this problem on the 400 south. So that's just adding to your jam up. Then on the QEW, Niagara Bound at Appleby Line. Pretty serious collision still happening there as well. HOV and two left lanes blocked at the collision. Slowdowns extend from well before Trafalgar. If you're using the Gardner on the eastbound side, it remains very busy from Royal York all the way out towards York Bay Young. And southbound 44 DVP, it is crawling this hour as you head from Finch. Doesn't ease up until you pass about Bayview Bloor. 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I'm Adjua and CIA. 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
1: Where we are going to have a visit from the president of the Association of Municipalities of Ontario. And the story here is that there's quite a few offices with 3 weeks to go before nominations close that either have nobody running. And that's the ones that are the most concerned. There's nobody running. The acclamations maybe have some concern because, but it's democratic. Look, if the nominations are open and one person puts their name in for the job and no one else runs against them, maybe that's just a vote of confidence in that person. So that isn't all bad. But having said that, there's a number of places where there's nobody running. And I don't know what that says, but the AMO people want to come on and give some encouragement to somebody to step up and say, and I'll tell you something, from my own experience, folks, I mean, being in elected office is the most experience, most interesting experience you could ever have. It's challenging. There's bad days. There's times when people don't agree when you think you're trying to do the right thing, et cetera, et cetera, et cetera. It's still the most interesting thing you can ever do. Take it from me. I spent 12 years in public life and I wouldn't give back a minute of it. I mean, the times when you lose or lose a vote or have not succeeded getting something done, it's frustrating, but it's still very interesting. So we'll talk to Robin Jones about that when we come back in just a moment here on News Talk 1010.
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1: It's 9:21 on a Thursday morning. As you know, because we've been talking about it in terms of the comings and goings of various candidates in Toronto and surrounding municipalities, there are municipal elections coming this year. They happen every 4 years on a fixed date in the fall. It's kind of time for a bit of a progress report, I guess, on a province-wide basis. The Ontario Association of Municipalities of Ontario, known as AMO, represents, I'll say all the municipalities. I could quibble about that because Toronto's been in and out over the years. But having said that, so they collect and keep track of all this information. And it is the case that they're giving us a bit of an update before the nominations close 3 weeks from now. And we were talking about this yesterday a bit in the context of even the Toronto mayoralty. 3 weeks from now, there's a day that comes when it's the last day that you can get yourself nominated or registered to be a candidate. But it's also the last day on which you can take your name. No, I think there's a little date a little further along when you can take your name out, but it allows you not to be on the ballot if you think things aren't going well or you've changed your mind or something like that. The angle today, with 3 weeks to go until you can register, is that there are a fairly large number of instances in which no one is running for a position on a local council. And of course, you may say, well, in some of these small places, why does it matter? Well, it matters because we all know that, you know, as they say, all politics is local, but in terms of service delivery, the one you're most likely to call from among the three governments, three levels of government or three orders of government is local. So joining us to talk about this is someone who is a mayor, but also the head of the Association of Municipalities of Ontario, the president, Robin Jones. Good morning.
3: Good morning, John. How are you?
1: Good, thanks. And you, now, you're creating some of the problem here, and I don't begrudge it because you've served, but you're retiring, so you created a vacancy.
3: I have created a vacancy, but there's somebody running, already in the running for that mayor's position. But, you know, that also comes a time, as you well know, when I started 50 years of public service on July 3rd. So for me, this is just an opportunity to move on to other adventures in my life. But I think what you wanted to talk about was perhaps the acclamations.
1: I do. I just want to say, by the way, that I don't think I mentioned it. You are the outgoing mayor of Westport. So in that sense, you've served a lot of time there. And I sure agree with you. Not only is it acknowledging all those years of public service, but I think I'm one of those who happens to favor term limits. You probably won't, given that you spent all that time, but you've given a lot. And there is a time when you come to say, I want to have a different life and a new chapter in my life. And so, yeah, I encourage that. But I am concerned at the fact that even at this date, fairly close to the time when you can't register any longer, that there are so many places where there's no one registered. I'm not thrilled about acclamations just because it's better to have some competition. It's better for the people involved too, but completely vacant offices where no one's running. Is this something that is happening in greater numbers than it did before?
3: Well, your statistics would be better than ours. We monitor once the nomination papers are filed and closed. So I have been also reading some of the blogs on where there are vacancies. But amongst the people that I talk to, some people are just still making up their mind whether they're going to run or not. Some, as we've already talked about, former mayors have decided that they're going to move on. So I'm not concerned at this point. AMO has put their most recent media release out to encourage people to turn their mind to it. We've given them opportunities to come onto our website and take some webinars or courses to help answer some of their questions. But as far as we know, we don't have enough data yet to say whether we're concerned or not.
1: I put this to one of our panels this morning, and there were people who all follow politics, no politicians among the group, but people who follow it very closely. And at least, I guess, two of them on the last panel, around two here, said that they thought that the nature of politics, including local politics, had changed such that it was a much harder job. The demands were greater. The demands on your life were greater. And that this may be leading to smaller number of people who step up and want to take that step in their lives. Do you think that's the case based on your own experience and what you hear, or do you think it's just kind of a thing that has a bit of an ebb and flow to it?
3: No, I agree with your panelists. We've identified that as a significant challenge for getting people involved. One is they don't know what we do, John.
1: True.
3: So part of our initiatives of the last 4 years has been to basically do a civic 101 for municipal government and break down those information barriers. But on the point of the challenges, the personal challenges that municipal politicians have, we have fought very, very hard and are pleased that Bill 9 was passed. And of course, for your listeners, that is the municipal code of conduct legislation that had been in the works for the last 4 years, and Minister Flack got it through in the last couple of months. It's not perfect for people who are shaking their head saying, well, you didn't get this and you didn't get that in the legislation. It's a foot in the door for prescribing behavior in a council chamber. So it's a first move. We also encourage other members of council. They have a responsibility. You know, they can't sit on their hands when they see somebody behaving in a way that is inappropriate. So we're trying to encourage a better atmosphere, more respectful atmosphere around the council horseshoes in a variety of ways.
1: You have your big convention coming up. People may not know that. Is it happening in election year? The big AMO meeting?
3: Yes. The conference is every year, the third week of August.
1: Yeah.
3: And it is happening this year. We wrap up the conference on the Wednesday, and the final day for putting in your nomination papers is 2 days later on the Friday.
1: Okay, but just as a matter of interest, because I think this is the one place where everybody comes together. I remember when I was in provincial politics and also in local politics that it's a big gathering. What's going to be at the top of the agenda just in terms of what you want to take up on behalf of local government with the provincial government, who's your main partner, I guess, in all of this? What's at the top of the list right now?
3: The challenge, we're having many challenges with legislation. This has been a very active spring for the provincial government, but it's no surprise to them that the subject that I'm going to talk about is the appointment of regional chairs and providing regional chairs with strong mayor powers. AMO is a group of people, John, that we really work with the government. We advocate on behalf of municipalities, and sometimes, you know, like I just said with Bill 9, we don't get everything that we asked for, but we move on and push. On Bill 9, which is the appointment of regional chairs, we've actually asked them to rescind the legislation. We are so opposed to it. So I'm sure that will come up many times in the hundreds of delegations that the provincial government is holding with municipal politicians.
1: Well, Robin Jones, the president of the Association of Municipalities of Ontario, that's who I'm speaking to. I should tell you, I strongly agree with you on that, because I think I would prefer that regional chairs, and of course, a lot of our listeners that are listening right now are people who live in the regions not too far from Toronto. And I'd prefer regional chairs be elected at large, because then people get in a very important position. People get to have their say, but I would accept an appointment, but I don't accept as being right the notion that you can appoint someone, but then give them strong powers to override the wishes of all the people who got elected. It just doesn't make any sense. The appointment by itself, you could argue that. But when you add in the strong powers and say that that person then who's been appointed can override a duly elected council, that to me is a bridge too far.
3: I was going to use exactly the same phrase.
1: Yeah, so I hope you can advocate on that. I know that this government is not known for changing its mind on laws that are already passed. The Premier's been very open to changing his mind when he's presented with things when the debate's ongoing, but not so much on legislation that has been passed. But I wish you well in dealing with that, and I wish you well in putting out the call, as I hope this interview will do, to people who may know of some of the vacancies that exist, again, in places not too far away, Niagara, Muskoka Lakes, Ottawa, where there are places where no one's stepped up to run yet. So I'm sure that'll remedy itself, and I thank you for coming on to explain what's going on and to talk about that one issue that we just touched on. Robin Jones, and thank you for your public service as well, the outgoing mayor of Westport, but in this context, the president of the Association of Municipalities of Ontario. Thanks for your time.
3: Thank you so much.
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7: Well, still watching this collision cleanup and rollover that's taking place on the southbound 400. This happened right through Shepherd. The four left lanes are blocked. You do have a pair of lanes squeezing by. Traffic at this point slow from well before Steeles. Even the northbound 400 have emergency crews blocking the left lane on the northbound side. It's also backed up from the 401, so not an easy drive again on the 400. Then eastbound, if you're traveling on the 401, this is up through Guelph Line in Milton. Brand new collision coming into the traffic desk. You will find the right lane occupied down on the QED. QEW. Niagara bound slowdowns from Dorvallo to Appleby line because of a serious collision, which has the HOV and two left lanes blocked. And a Niagara bound QEW missed a problem right through the 427. Heads up for a stalled vehicle that is blocking the right lane. News Talk 1010 weather. It's going to be a gorgeous day today. Sunshine and highs reaching 27 with a humidex at 31. Right now, we are sitting at 22 degrees under the sun. Time saver traffic. I'm Adjouan Siaye Bois. Your next update at 9:45 on News Talk 1010 Toronto.
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10: You'll have me to kick around for tomorrow and then 4 days next week, and we'll do some special programming for Monday. And so John Moore then will be back after that, a week from Monday, after a month away. And I've had a month doing this, or I will have had a month, and it's been very enjoyable. The hours are a bit weird, but but that goes with the territory. Earlier on this morning, speaking of the hours, we had Tim Hudak on, and this show goes on long enough that I'm sure most of the people who are listening now were not listening then. And Tim Hudak was on, and Tim, of course, is a frequent pundit. He works with council, public affairs, public relations, and, former leader of the Ontario PCs, et cetera. But also, in his previous life was the president of the Ontario Real Estate Association. So we thought we'd ask him about a story that indicated that in these difficult times in the housing market and in times of difficult affordability issues and so on, the number of realtors, a very, very big industry involving an awful lot of people who are agents out there. You probably know a real estate agent. It's almost guaranteed you would, at least one, or maybe you are one. But in any event, there's been a lot of, I'll call it, jobs lost or opportunities lost because there's just so few houses being sold and people just can't survive, so they have to go on and do something else. And I asked Tim about that, and the answer to my wondering if he was concerned as someone very involved in this industry over time about the loss of those positions for agents in the real estate industry.
11: I'll make the case, and it may sound a little harsh in our current environment, but I think ultimately the reduction number of realtors in Ontario is a good thing, and here's why. John, I mean, when you're making a major decision about your life, say you're going in for surgery, for example, you're getting financial advice, you want to make sure you have somebody who does that on a regular basis, right? Who is a veteran, who's seen all kinds of scenarios. You wouldn't go to see a doc for a procedure, say, hey, it's my cousin, so I'm going to give her a shot and see how she does, even though she's not done the surgery before. In real estate, I think the greatest risk to the profession is realtors who were on the margin, don't do deals very very often. And this is your largest investment you make in your life. It's also your most precious. It's where you raise your family, where you feel safe. And so I think the fact that you had some realtors that were not doing deals at all in the marketplace, it's healthier to have those that have gone through ups and downs and have seen a lot of different scenarios. When I started at the Ontario Real Estate Association as CEO, John, we had 65,000 members. By the time I left in a better real estate market, we had 100,000. I mean, I wish I would commission myself for the number of members that we had, but that necessarily was not necessarily a good thing because a lot of those members were not regularly selling homes. This is actually an opportunity for the government of Ontario too, by the way, to increase the demands to get into the profession from the beginning, to make the real estate education more demanding, to make sure the continuous education that realtors do keep up with the times and are also demanding. This is such a critically important sector and profession for families, for our economy. You know, I think having fewer that are higher quality across the board and better educated and better disciplined when they break the rules, that's healthy for Ontario.
10: That was the voice of Tim Hudak, who was a former president of the Ontario Real Estate Association, now a senior advisor at council and partner at Council of Public Affairs. And I think I understand his point. I mean, he qualified what he said by saying he was sorry to say it in the sense that there's been a human toll taken for those who've lost the ability. When I say lost the ability, if there aren't any houses selling, there's only so much opportunity to go around. So it's not so much that you're losing your job, but you lose a viable role for you and your family because they get commission. That's how they get paid. And if nobody's buying or selling a house on your watch, well, then you're not getting any commission. So it becomes impossible. And I hear what he's saying, though, which is the people that are left are, one assumes, people who are good enough and experienced enough at their job that they had a bigger book of business. And that probably means, not guaranteed, that they're going to do a more experienced job for you. Let's put it that way. And I've seen through my own eyes, the fact that profession has changed a lot in that it is now subject to a lot more sort of rigor in terms of stuff they've done in the investment business for some time. In the investment business, they have a requirement that's called know your client. So when you sign up to invest some money with someone, in order for them and you to be protected against, fly-by-night operators or people who have unreasonable expectations about what they're going to do with their money, you know, and they do ask you a question, well, do you want your money invested on a kind of a fairly higher risk basis in startup companies and so on? Or do you want to just go with something that's much more conservative, that's just about preservation of your money and making sure at all costs you don't lose it, knowing there's no guarantee? And they do a whole bunch of stuff like that. I'm simplifying it, but they're now doing more of that in real estate so that there's a greater, it's not just a kind of a fly-by-night transaction, because as Tim pointed out, this is the most important thing that most people will ever do in terms of their money, magnitude of their money. So it's one of those things where, he gave an answer that I didn't expect, which is that the downsizing of the profession happening because of market circumstances, not because anybody took a decision to sort of lay people off or move them out, is actually, he believes, maybe in the long run, a good thing. I don't think, Noah, we have to take any break at this stage before we go to the traffic check. I'm right in that, am I not? I'm okay. So I wanted to just review a couple of the other stories we talked about this morning. I probably should review the one that you found more interesting. You know, the stories of the day are interesting. You want to be kept informed. That's why you listen to talk radio. You want to listen to all the different perspectives. But I did canvass with the listeners a bit earlier on this story that came off the CBC. And these stories come, you know, as that's what we spend the time preparing, is to read all these stories and select the ones we think we'll talk to you about. And we select the five things you need to know and all that. And we're making a bit of an editorial decision for you on the basis of things we think will be most relevant to you and to your life. We did pick this one out of all the pile of stories that come, because you can imagine with all the different news sources, there's a bunch of stories that came off the CBC website where they talked about this trend that's setting in, and I've never heard of it before now, but that kids' birthday parties are getting expensive. Heard of that, but I've never heard of the notion that you actually issue something saying you got to tip the host and it's one and the same thing, pay for part of the party. I mean, I sort of had, and the listeners who phoned in sort of said, well, they thought it was tacky, which I do too. But again, we can't be judgmental about that kind of stuff. I sort of think of it more sort of rationally, as I do, I hope, with most things, which is to say, well, look, I don't think there really is a competition on about what you do for your kid's birthday party, and the more elaborate, the better, and people give you great credit for this, which then allows you, if you believe that's so, to have whatever birthday party you can afford. And a guy called in and said his birthday party for his kids in order for them, I think, not to be spoiled and not to spend a lot of money, because he didn't sound like he was concerned about that, but rather he didn't want to sort of spoil his kids by having some elaborate affair and put himself in a position where he might think of asking someone else to pay, was to have the kids have a lemonade stand. And they all, I guess, bought and sold lemonade, but other people from the street did, and they all had fun doing it, and they made the lemonade and blah, blah, blah. And I thought to myself, and he said the cost was $50. Now, that's probably at the end of the spectrum, which is, a little extreme. But the notion that they said the average cost for a children's birthday party is like $445 strikes me as well as being on the high end. I mean, we talk all the time about who has how much money sitting around waiting to deploy on things like this. I don't think most people have even $445 just sitting there waiting to spend on their child's birthday. And all of this led to, in this poll, two-thirds of parents saying that planning their kids' birthday party is more stressful than their day job. And that shouldn't be the case. I think it's because people are too wound up trying to think, well, Johnny down the street had a party where they had a bouncy castle in the front yard, and I have to have one too, and then the cost of renting it and feeding the kids, you know, becomes prohibitive. So these are the kinds of interesting things. I say coming away from this show, and I'm able to sit when I'm in, you know, a dinner table conversation, often things will come up, and I'm able to sort of throw in something that I learned. The only thing I didn't really learn anything from, although I so admired what he was telling me. I mean, I learned about the difference, I guess, between applied and pure mathematics from Jacob Zimmermann, the guy who won this Nobel Prize in mathematics, Nobel Prize equivalent, which is called the Fields Medal. But I said to him, and I say it to you, if you ask me what he's doing when he stands in front of one of those whiteboards and has like two entire whiteboards of X minus Y squared times three, you know, and all these funny signs, I have no idea. But he made it more understandable when I said to him, well, could you give an example? And of course, I should have known. I mean, one example of things that are derived from mathematics is algorithms, which determine so much of our life nowadays. And that's all driven by mathematics I wouldn't begin to understand, or at least math is at the core of it. And it is an important part of our lives and of a lot of things we do, including how the streetlights are managed. And he mentioned that the traffic signals. He said, well, all, you know, math comes into play in that. Of course it does. So I'm just glad he understands it, because he does that both teaching at the U of T and now going to work for OpenAI, where I was very impressed at his commitment to sort of make this more transparent, the development and evolution of AI, but also make it less scary in terms of things that are left undealt with now that are pretty scary. And that's why I think people are scared of data centers, too, which we've been discussing through the morning. Coming up, we're going to have a visit with NBC Radio News correspondent, White House correspondent, John Decker. And Joe Cristiano tells me in the notes that he's a lawyer, too, as am I. So we're both lawyers that have ended up, for better or for worse, maybe for better in your eyes, as broadcasters instead of as lawyers. But having said that, John Decker will talk to us about the unusual appearance of Dr. Anthony Fauci. You remember him from the pandemic, and he had a very tumultuous relationship with Donald Trump. And then he appeared yesterday and had an unusual way of testifying. And we'll take that up with John Decker, what he did and why he did it in just a moment. It's 9:45, News Talk 1010, Time Saver Traffic.
5: Well, John, we still are dealing with this collision and rollover cleanup happening on the southbound lanes of the 400. This is right through Shepherd. You'll find the four left lanes blocked. Vehicle still on its side. Two right lanes actually are squeezing by on the southbound side. But in terms of your delay, pretty severe and pretty significant. Does extend from Steeles. It will take you 20 minutes to get through. And then if you're headed northbound, you're not free of lanes blocked. We have the left lane blocked with emergency crews tending to the problems on the southbound side. So that's backing up the drive off the 401. Again, been suggesting Jane and Weston, the closest to the 400, or if you want to avoid that backlog of people flowing onto those routes, you can use either Keele or make your way towards Islington. Even better alternatives. On the 401, the good news, no problems. Eastbound still pretty busy from the 427 and sections out towards Keele. Westbound delays start from Kennedy and sections out to the 427. And at least no issues on the southbound 404 DVP, but slowest from Finch down to Don Mills. 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I'm Adjoa and Sia Yeboah. 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
9: 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Here's special guest host.

0: the things we learned about technology during that time and how you can use it and so on. But it was generally pretty miserable. And of course, there was an awful loss of life even in Toronto, 6,000 people, you know, lost their lives. It's hard to comprehend that. And it was certainly hard to comprehend when I was sitting there and they came in on maybe the second day and said, if we don't do something, 15,000 people in Toronto will lose their lives. And I thought this was incomprehensible. I mean, we get upset, rightly so, when two people get killed in car collisions and so on. And yet they were told 15,000 people, and it turned out to be six. Anyway, we'll talk to Mark when we come back about that. But on a related matter, as we told you, we're privileged enough to have with us the White House correspondent for NBC Radio News, John Decker. And I didn't know this, John, but you're a lawyer, as am I. So we have two lawyers here. This could really concern people that their broadcasters are lawyers.
1: That's right.
0: But having said that, people will think it was unusual that Dr. Anthony Fauci, who they will remember from COVID times in the U.S., and who I'd forgotten received a preemptive pardon by President Joe Biden, nonetheless appeared in front of Congress yesterday and pleaded the Fifth, as they would say, which is invoked the Fifth Amendment right against self-incrimination 111 times. Why did he do that? I mean, I just think people would find that curious that after all this time, he wouldn't just say, well, here's what happened, and I'm happy to answer your questions.
1: Well, it's a very good question. So the pardon that Dr. Fauci received was a blanket pardon, but it covered a specific period of time. It covered the period from 2014 until January the 19th until 2025. So if Anthony Fauci answered questions yesterday during that hearing, and he was accused of perjury, that particular charge could not be covered and would not be covered by that presidential pardon. And for that reason, John, his attorney instructed him, you should invoke your Fifth Amendment rights, which is what Anthony Fauci did yesterday.
0: So is this about, I mean, is this really a broader kind of attack, I'll call it, or whatever, trying to hold him to account through the legal system for the decisions he made during COVID? I was the mayor of Toronto at the time and participated in the making of many difficult decisions with a big lack of information because we didn't really know entirely what COVID was. Is that what this is about, or is this a political settling of scores, or what is it about that is causing him to be concerned that something could happen to him if he answered questions?
1: Well, I think it's all of the above. You know, as it relates to Fauci, yeah, I mean, look, he is concerned about legal liability that he may have. And, you know, if indeed it goes through this entire legal process, because Senator Rand Paul, the chairman of that committee, said he will bring contempt of Congress charges against Anthony Fauci for not answering those questions. It's going to go through the courts as to whether or not that's a valid charge. And if it's deemed to be a valid charge, then he will get another opportunity to come before the committee. And here's what I bet would happen if indeed that happened. I think you'd have, in replace of the 111 times he cited the Fifth Amendment, 111 times he would likely say, I do not recall. And so those Republican senators who sit on that committee who want to hold Anthony Fauci responsible for the decisions that he made during the coronavirus pandemic would likely be very frustrated in terms of getting him to be held to account for those decisions at the end of this process.
0: Well, that's very interesting to hear. I don't want to trivialize it by saying it's a soap opera, but that's a kind of bit of what it is, I guess. Anyway, we appreciate your insights into that, because I saw it on TV and I didn't really understand why he would have needed to plead the Fifth, but I better understand that now, and I guess we'll see with interest what happens in the next chapter. And thank you for, as always, for enlightening us on that. John Decker is NBC.
1: Anytime.
0: John Decker is the NBC News Radio White House correspondent and himself an attorney. So, Mark, just in context of the discussion we were having, you know, you pointed out, I don't want to put words in your mouth, that, you know, that whole episode, because I've said we were sitting there making decisions as best one could, trying to preserve life, which in the end is your most important responsibility and when it comes to public safety and public health. But maybe we were not in a position to be able to kind of fully measure the risk. For example, today you'd look back and say, well, keeping kids out of school for longer than they might have stayed out did some immense social harm and mental health harm to those kids. And nobody would have thought you were trying to do that, but it may have been one of the consequences, just as one example.
2: Yeah, I think it's important. I've done crisis management all my life since I started in the military. And the one thing that you learn doing it, and you will have seen it in business as well as in your political career, there are no zero risk options. There is a risk to everything. Not sending people into a burning building if you're a fire department, you know, maybe you're not going to save people. That's a risk to them, but maybe you're not going to lose a fire. Like, there's always a counterweight. And my criticism of all governments at every level during

0: pandemic was not their sort of initial response when there was a real fog of war. Nobody knew. So you're overreaching to make sure that you've sort of ring fenced the problem and you're not making it worse. But there was never a visible introspection. It may have been happening behind closed doors. I wasn't privy to that, but there was never any public discussion of the cost of the cure. And I pointed out often on, I got very frustrated at times during COVID because I could see in the world around me, people who quite honestly died because of the lockdown. They took their own lives. They had overdoses with drugs because they couldn't deal with the lockdown. They had lost all hope of living. And does that outweigh the needs of the people who were protected by the lockdown? I don't know, but I didn't see government even ever discussing that because I was a soldier for a long time, John. There were many, at least in training, there were missions that you kind of looked at each other and you thought, if we had to do this for real, this is suicide. But it's suicide for a purpose. Yeah. And so, and leaders have to make those decisions. Like, yeah, we might lose 150 people to suicide by locking people down, but we're going to save potentially thousands from not getting infected. I never saw any discussion of that. And so I was critical of that. And I also think we leaned too long and too much on the doctors to make decisions that were really beyond their remit. Economic decisions.
1: They're playing us off decisions. The stage like that. Yeah. Academy Awards, that's the first up. What are you starting with?
0: I'm going to talk about international students and how Canada is getting this whole thing entirely wrong.
1: I had it out here to talk about it, and then we ended up talking about COVID instead. Mark Tui, something to listen to coming up after the 10 o'clock news. I want to say thank you to Noah and to Christina sitting in the big chair at the moment, the hardest working woman in show business. And Joe Cristiano, of course, who does the most of the work actually putting the show together, helping me. And I will be back tomorrow for a Friday then another week to go before John Moore's back. But I do thank you very much for listening. I hope that you have a good day and enjoy the reasonably good weather we're having today because it looks a little spotty on the weekend. But I'm hopeful by the time I come in tomorrow morning, that will be remedied. So thanks very much for listening and bye for now.
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7: Good morning. I'm Stuart McGinn. Nothing but sunshine once again today. Right now, it's 22 degrees, the full forecast after the news. OPP are investigating a second serious crash in the southbound lanes of Highway 400 this morning. This one at Sheppard. Travelers are reacting to a possible strike by WestJet flight attendants this long weekend. And Mark Carney brushes off the idea of using energy sanctions as leverage in U.S. trade talks. Details on these and other stories coming up, but first... 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
8: Well, still painfully slow on the southbound lanes of the 400 to get from Steeles all the way down to Sheppard. That's where we have a collision involving a rollover. The four left lanes are blocked, and if you're traveling north, you'll find the left lane blocked with emergency crews also backed up on the northbound side from the 401. Once more lanes reopen, we will let you know. Remains a busy drive on the 401 across the top of the city. And still looking at delays on the QBW Niagara bound. Slowdowns start from Dorval in sections out towards Appleby Line. Was scene of a much earlier collision that did all clear. 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
7: OPP are responding to what is a second serious crash in the southbound lanes of Highway 400 this morning, hours after a crash on the ramp to the eastbound 401 that left one person with critical injuries. Officers are now on scene of a crash involving two vehicles in the southbound lanes at Shepherd. They tell us of one of these two vehicles ended up flipping over in the crash. It's unclear so far if there are any serious injuries, but there are backups approaching Shepherd with only one lane getting by that area right now. Toronto police are sharing more about a fatal crash involving an e-scooter last night in the Portlands. This happened shortly after 7:30 p.m. on a tight turn along Unwin Avenue near Leslie.
9: It's much easier to rebound from an accident if you're the occupant of a motor vehicle versus someone on a scooter or a pedestrian or a bicycle. I urge everybody, regardless of what type of mode of transportation you are utilizing, to utilize care and caution, regardless if you have the right-of-way or not, to ensure your safety and the safety of others around.
7: In an update this morning, police say the crash was the result of the e-scooter rider losing control. The victim's since been identified as a 43-year-old man. So far, there's been no word of possible charges to be laid against the other driver. WestJet flight attendants are a step closer to going on strike this long weekend. The union representing the airline's 4,400 flight attendants issued a 72-hour strike notice last night, while the airline responded with its own lockout notice. We've been hearing from some passengers at Pearson Airport this morning who could be impacted by this possible labor disruption.
10: I think it causes some anxiety for us. Our kids are at home, like my husband said, so fingers crossed that everything goes smooth.
11: Well, I'm starting to get worried about it. If they do, then I don't know if I'm going to be back in time for work on Tuesday.
7: WestJet has said flight cancellations in anticipation of the possible strike could begin tomorrow. They're offering travelers booked through this August-long weekend a chance to change their flights at no extra cost. One of Canada's premiers is putting energy sanctions on the table in our trade war with the U.S. CTV's Abigail Beeman says Susan Holt and Mark Carney, though, don't seem to see eye to eye.
12: New Brunswick's premier said her province's energy could be considered as a bargaining chip.
13: I have to be very strategic about how we use the leverage that we have. You need to walk softly and carry a big stick.
14: So when you're a supplier of a key commodity, key service, you got to think really hard about not supplying.
12: In Alberta, the Prime Minister didn't seem keen to go there.
14: I don't see the value of doing, I mean, I can understand conceptually, but I don't see the value of it.
7: Canadian trade officials have been in Washington this week for negotiations, though we've yet to hear any details or updates on any progress. And in sports, the Blue Jays beat the Washington Nationals 5-2 yesterday afternoon, winning their first series in 3 weeks. Toronto now has a day off before returning home for a weekend series against the St. Louis Cardinals. That series takes them into Monday's MLB trade deadline. Many anticipate the Jays will be busy and sellers looking to move a handful of players whose contracts are set to expire by the end of this year. You can tap into breaking news anywhere. Keep in touch by downloading the CTV News app. News Talk 1010 weather. Sunshine today with a high of 27 degrees. We're down to a low of 17 tonight with a clear sky. And more sunny skies on the way tomorrow with a high of 28. It's the long weekend that doesn't look quite as nice. Temperatures pull back a bit, and there's a chance of showers a couple of days. Right now, it's sunny and 24. I'm Stuart McGinn. Our next update at 11 o'clock on News Talk 1010.

0: This is the Jerry Agar Show. Filling in for Jerry, here's Mark Toohey on News Talk 1010 Toronto.
1: Hey, good morning. Great to be back with you. This is so much fun. I wouldn't do it for free, but it's fun. Thank you very much for the walk-on music, Mark Tang. Hydration report off the top. I've got a coffee. I refilled it, but I had to wait in line behind some guy in Bermuda shorts from the fourth floor. I berated him. He says, well, their coffee machine isn't working, so they're coming downstairs to slum it with the radio people. Almost didn't make broad. Well, no, I had lots of time. But, you know, I could have been delayed. Yesterday, there were two people in line, but I think they might have worked on this floor. So that's acceptable. But I did ask him whether the water chiller worked on the fourth floor, and it does. No coffee, but cold water. We've got coffee, but no cold water. Christina, during the break, go up to the fourth floor, dismantle their chiller unit, and bring it down here. If they're coming down here for coffee anyway, we might as well have everything. This is the center of the universe, after all, because I'm here. That's how I know that this is where everything happens. There's a story that caught my eye in the, where is it? This Toronto Star. There you go. Headline, why hundreds of international students are suddenly being denied Canadian work permits. We have done nothing wrong, says one of them. Canada has this whole international student thing wrong. And if you are a government functionary and you're listening, pay attention to this. Because we have shot the goose that lays the golden egg. How do I get out of this sentence without just annoying people who love animals? We've wrung its neck. There's no more golden eggs from the international student goose because we threw the baby out with the bathwater. What other metaphor can I bring in here? The golden, the cash cow has dropped dead. I do a little teaching and, I teach at the University of Guelph Humber. Which does not in the media communications program, doesn't have a whole lot of international students. It's not woefully dependent on them, but it's still impacted by the complete eradication of international students from the landscape that we went through because there were a lot of bad actors working in the immigration space and universities or colleges mostly that were milking this cash cow a little bit too much. And so the government ended up with, you know, a million plus people in the country that they hadn't counted. Government wasn't paying attention to what it was doing. So the solution was cut the head off the goose, you know, kill the cow. And that was the wrong solution. Now, this story isn't about that. This story is about bait and switch, where people are being recruited to come here to study in Canada. And then when they get here, they perceive the rules to have changed. And so this is a story about a woman who came to do basically a business college type of program. I think it was 2 years, got her a certificate. And then at the end of that, she was applying for a work permit so she could work in that field here in Canada. And she was denied. And she thought that was a given. And there's a question about whether or not the department involved at the federal level, Immigration, Refugee, Canada, whatever it's called, had changed the rules. And apparently they don't necessarily change the rules a lot, but they rewrite the website a lot that explains the rules. And look, there's no reason a government anywhere at any level in this country should not be clear, consistent, and transparent in what the rules are. In this case, it seems like maybe the rules didn't change, but they had been explained poorly. And then you layer in a whole industry of immigration consultants who make a buck if you come over, and they will, they're salespeople. They will sell you what you want to buy, and they will allow you to think something that isn't necessarily true. So it can be an unpleasant experience for some of these young people coming here to study. But here's the rub. In our haste to stop welcoming international students, we have hurt ourselves because they were funding most of our post-secondary education. Like if there's a program at a university here that costs $10,000 a year, for a Canadian student, a domestic, an Ontario student here in Ontario, we were expecting international students to pay $20,000, $25,000, $30,000 for the same program at the same place, leading to the same credential. And that produced surplus cash that kept everything affordable for domestic students. That's how we funded the system. It's a brilliant business model. Get foreigners to pay for our education system. That way we could have all sorts of different programs. Canadians now are the highest educated people on the planet. I think maybe too educated. I think far too many things are university programs. They don't need to be a university program to learn how to be an architectural draftsman. That was never a university course. You go 4 years to become a draftsman or an engineering technologist, you're wasting your time and money, because we used to teach that in a college or on the job. You know, if you're going to spend 4 years learning about how to draw architectural plans, you should come out of that being an architect and making real money, not being the guy who holds the paper down and does the drawings that the architect says, no, I'll make the windows bigger. We've inflated education, but our brand, I've lived and worked around the world. Canada has a great brand when it comes to education. People respect, we argue about how bad it is sometimes in our public schools, but internationally, our public schools, our education system, our curriculum is top notch. You know, people around the world emulate the Canadian way of teaching kids. And the same thing, our universities are in high respect around the world. So we have the ability to draw international students, and it would be worth our while to do it better. Australia, and I've said this before, and I'll keep beating this drum until somebody in power hears it. The economic value of international students attending universities in Australia was once, they've also kicked them out, but it, they used to make more contribution to their GDP in Australia than car making does in Canada. We will go to the ends of the earth to protect automakers in this country. We could make double that amount of money on international students. And we have the infrastructure and we have the brand. And it's Canadian brands. It's not Canadians making other people's cars. And it's not tariffable. Nobody can tariff Canadian education. If we did this right, it would be a huge contribution to the Ontario economy, much bigger than car making. It would employ as many people, but probably people with different skills. So, like, I'm not saying get rid of the cars, but let's not throw ourselves under the bus just to protect car making when there are other ways for us to make money that are sustainable into the future and which come attached with a Maple Leaf brand. Like, nobody in Europe is buying a car, you know, they're not buying Fords because they were built in Canada. But people in Europe are sending kids to Canada, people in India and Africa and around the world. And these are not poor kids. These are the richest kids from those countries who can afford to come here. I've only got about 30 seconds, Doug. Can you make your point quickly?
2: Yeah, I just don't think it's a good trade-off, Mark. I think that if you look at the cost of housing, you look at the strains on our infrastructure, you look at the lineups for our hospitals.
1: So build a good point. Thank you very much. I'm out of time. That's a good point. But build it into the economy. In Ontario, universities can build housing without getting any municipal permits. They changed the law a year ago. Why aren't universities around this province building affordable housing for students and other people in their communities? They could. This is another huge revenue opportunity for universities. They can do it. The cost of housing is inflated in this country largely because of government regulation and permitting. Universities have a fast track loop around that. They could be building housing. They've got huge campuses. They could be building housing that isn't just for their students, but that's for a lot of other people. We need to think more imaginatively, more outside the box if we want to solve the problems we're facing. But now I want to ask you a question at 416-872-1010. Can somebody be a cop? Should we allow somebody to be a police officer in this province if they forget their gun in the change room? Mark Tuohy in for Jerry Agar. It's 10:15, time for News Talk 1010, Time Saver Traffic.
3: Well, Mark, some fantastic news. We need some of that. It's been a very, very busy Thursday morning. We were dealing with a collision and a rollover situation happening on the southbound 400. It was happening through Shepherd. At one point, four left lanes were blocked. If you're heading north, there was even emergency crews in the left lane. Everything has all been cleared, moving so much better on the northbound 400 and southbound. Still a little bit busy from Finch down to Shepherd, but quickly, that volume is starting to dissipate. Headed towards the 401, westbound 401. This is somewhere around Jamestown Parkway. MTO reporting a collision blocking the HOV lane. Been scanning my cameras, haven't spotted where the issue is as of yet. And also westbound 401, I missed a problem in the collectors right around the 400. It's a stalled vehicle that has the left lane occupied. Still pretty busy, but improving. Southbound 404 DVP as you make your way from Finch in sections down to Don Mills. News Talk at 1010. Weather for your day today. Sunshine. Highs for today reaching 27 with a humidex of 31. Right now we're currently sitting at 24 degrees with the humidex. It already feels like 29. 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I'm Adjoa and Sia Yabois. 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
1: Outstanding illustrative. That's hard to say. Song selection. Thank you very much, Mark Tang, who just informed me on the break that the fourth floor, which comes down to use our coffee machine and has a water chiller that still works up there, also has an ice machine. I asked the guy what he did. He's a UI UX designer for Crave. So it better, I haven't been on the Crave website, but it better be awesome if he's down here stealing our coffee. Christina, add to your to-do list the chiller and the ice machine.
2: I'll get right
1: down
2: on it.
1: To the third floor, please. I think that's only reasonable. Also reasonable before I get, okay, let me ask the question. I'll get you dialing. A Peel police officer back in December, had gone to a clothing store in the mall on her lunch break, wanted to try on some pants, went into the change room, took off her duty belt with her gun, her spare ammunition, her handcuffs, the keys, all the stuff that a cop would carry on their duty belt. While she tried on pants, got a phone call, left the building out to her car to answer the phone, and then forgot about her gun in the change room until staff found it when they went in to see if the pants had been hung up or returned, and they thought that maybe somebody should know there was a gun in there. I say, if you can't remember to take your gun with you, you are too dumb to be a police officer, and you should not have a badge or a gun. That is not the punishment she got. She just was sentenced by a police tribunal. She agreed to the punishment, which was 15 days pay. So she's been fined. But I say, like, if you can't remember your gun, there's probably other things you can't do as a cop. Am I too harsh? 416-872-1010. Let me know. I say, if you can't remember to take your gun with you, you have no business being a police officer. And I know this isn't the only place cops have left their guns. But this is illustrative. See, I've used that word twice now, of the situation. While you're dialing, let me remind you that this is the final week to place your bid on the chance to join John Moore for a round of golf at Flemington Park Golf Club. Bidding closes Friday, that's tomorrow, at 10 p.m. So go to newstalk1010.com to place your bid today. You can also bid on rounds of golf with John and Roger Ashby, John Torrey and Roger Ashby, and CP24's Bill Coulter and Ji Yun Lee. Every dollar from each winning bid goes to the CP24 Chum Christmas Wish. 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So this is a story. This is a Peel Police constable. She was, and this is interesting, and it kind of makes sense, but I had to bend my head around it. She was working in plain clothes that day. This is December 16th of 2024. So this is 2 years ago. It's taken 2 years to resolve this disciplinary issue. You got a problem with your disciplinary system if it takes 2 years to resolve an issue, number one. But she was working plain clothes, but she still had on her duty belt. So she's clearly not a detective, but I guess she was just in old clothes, probably with the jacket, low profile. She went in, she was on her lunch break, because I was wondering who goes shopping while you're on patrol. This is not the case. She was doing something else. She was on a lunch break. She went in, she tried on some pants. To take her pants off, she had to take her belt off. She got a call, because I guess she speaks other languages. She was asked to translate something live for somebody else in the police service. She needed a quiet place to do that. So she left the store, went out to her car, took the call there, and forgot that she'd left her gun behind. I'm sorry, I was an Army officer for a long time, and the first thing you'd learn at all ranks as a recruit is your rifle doesn't leave your hand. And when you're going to be tired and you're doing a bunch of things on patrols, we would often see recruits and young officers use what we call dummy cords. Everything important, including their firearms, sometimes would have a shoelace tied to them to their body so that if they forgot their rifle, 5 or 10 steps through the brush as this anchor is dragging behind you, you would remember, yeah, you probably should take your gun. Are you too dumb to be a cop if you can't remember your gun? Dan in Toronto, what say you, sir?
3: Yeah, my point being as well is I don't think she should be shopping for clothes regardless if you're on break or not. You've got a firearm on you. You're just leaving the possibility of doing what she did, leaving it behind.
1: Yeah, I don't know what the policy is on that. Thanks very much for that, call, Dan. I've got a few here I'm going to rifle through. Haha, gun pun. Police officers do, somebody texted in, you know, that would be a criminal offense, gun storage, transportation laws. For me, it would be, as a legal gun owner, police and the military, they're not, they don't have to follow the same regulations that civilians do. Maybe they should follow some of them. Eric, I'm being too harsh, I think.
4: Yes, you are, and it is a huge mistake. It's a very big mistake. However, they are human beings, number one. And number two, we are forgiving politicians for making even bigger mistakes, for putting us in harm's way. And in the end of the day, we still vote for them, and we cannot forgive a simple police officer that made a mistake that most likely will regret for the rest of her life.
1: What if the next person in that change room had been a kid who picked up the gun and shot himself in the head by accident?
4: I agree with you, and I'm not saying that it's not a big mistake, but we don't have to destroy someone's life because make mistakes. I have forgotten my wallet a couple times.
1: Fair enough.
4: Where I have all my personal belongings.
1: Fair enough, but nobody can kill me with your wallet. Gene or John, what do you think?
5: Gene. Well, I think there's a lot of other things to unpack here. I imagine she's been on leave since December of 24.
1: That's a good question. It doesn't say that, whether she was on paid administrative leave. I'm not sure.
5: Well, what do you... I know, but think about it. Most of them are. So where has she been for the last, whatever number of months that is? Over a year, almost 2 years. Has she been on vacation? She's had incurred no cost of traveling to and from work. 15 days? I think we better just... stiff in the penalty, if that's what the penalty is going to be.
1: Possibly. Thanks very much. That you raised some good points. I don't know the answers to that, so I'm not going to assume that she's been on paid leave for this whole time. Ben, what do you think?
6: Mark, at the very least, they should be judged by the same standards as the public, the citizens who have legal firearms. Careless storage or placing arms in public can lead up to imprisonment up to 10 years. So Mr. Joe Q can get severe fines or threat of jail, but the cop can go, you know, get a 2-week vacation.
1: Yeah, no, it's interesting. Thanks very much, Ben, because we never hold criminals to those the firearms safety, storage, transportation standards. They always get charged with them, but they're always pled out in exchange for something else. And I think that's wrong. We have a talk back that, go ahead.
7: If she had a charge of careless storage of a firearm, she would not even be considered to be hired by any police force in Ontario. So why is she continuing to be employed?
1: Good question. Last word goes to Joel in North York. I've only got about 45 seconds for you, Joel. Go ahead.
8: Hey, Mark, those last three comments, there were some really good points there. You know, I just thought it was funny because I thought you were going to bring up the fact that it was left at the headquarters change room, but
1: it's in a clothing store.
8: That is just crazy. So, you know what? Thank God the employees there were honest. You should do a shout out, whatever the store is. And what was the 15-day fine? Like, what did that incur? What did that cost incur? Like, you know, like, I'd like to know.
1: Well,
8: what
1: it's a half a month's pay, I guess.
8: And do you know what that is?
1: I don't know, but, I mean, if I was missing a half a month's pay, I'd probably notice it. So it's noticeable, but certainly not.
8: She should go on administrative leave and stay in the office. I don't know if I'd want her as a partner.
1: Well, that's the thing. Thanks very much for that, Joel. I mean, she still gets paid the same on administrative leave. But the question is, shouldn't police officers be held to a higher standard? I know police services are struggling to recruit the officers that they need, but lowering the bar is not the way to recruit better people. Policing was once, and I think in most of our minds, was still a very respectable vocation. But it's lost a lot of that luster over the years, and this type of example doesn't help them. Maybe she's brilliant at something else. Maybe there were extenuating circumstances that aren't covered in the news. But honest to God, if you're a cop and you can't remember your gun and you leave it in a public change room, you shouldn't be a cop anymore. My name's Mark Tuohy. This is the Jerry Agar Show. It's 10:30. Let's check traffic. 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
9: Well, a pair of problems happening now on the 401 West. We'll start with the minor issues through Scarborough. Westbound 4 and Express at Kennedy. Crews on scene of a stalled vehicle in the left lane. And then if you're heading into Milton, further west on the 401, this is at James Snow Parkway, HOV lane blocked following a crash. So very, very slow from well before about the Trafalgar stretch. Speaking of the 400, it is much improved on the southbound side. It was slow at one point from Steeles down to the 401 ramps. Just a bit of a jam up now on those 401 ramps. And the southbound 44 DVP also starting to thin out, but it's busy in sections from Shepherd down towards Eglinton. News Talk at 1010. Weather for your day today, sunshine. Highs for today expected to reach 27 with a humidex of 31. Right now we're close to that high. The sun is shining. We're sitting at 24. It feels like 27. 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Time saver traffic. Kamajwa and Sia Yabwa. 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

0: The conversation continues on The Jerry Agar Show. For Jerry, it's special guest host, Mark Tuohy.
1: Hey, welcome back. Well, you didn't go anywhere. I went somewhere for a few minutes. You were listening to ads, I hope, and helping to pay, you know, our salaries. So I appreciate that. Just one final point. Somebody texted in a good question with regard to the police officer who forgot her gun in a store changing room. How quick did she get her gun back is the question. Well, it doesn't say in the story, but it does say that she eventually remembered that she'd forgotten the gun and she phoned the store to see if they had found it. So that tells me she wasn't still in the car outside where she, because if I realized I'd left a gun. Own them. So this was some time. Okay, I have another question for you. And if have you bought a car recently? I'm like, maybe you can help me with this. If you haven't, are you like me? Do you live? I go for long walks, and in my neighborhood, there are some car dealers. And I used to love going through the car lot. I'd look at the cars and salivate and imagine what it would be like to drive this car. But I loved looking at the stickers on the side windows that would tell me how much it costs and what all the features were. They don't do that anymore. You know, as I was coming in by bus to the station today, I noticed we drove through the neighborhood with all of these car lots, and none of them have these stickers. Why? They don't. I miss that. Do you miss that? To me, that was a fun browse. This is pre-internet browsing experience. Like, that was part of my car buying process. Is, you know, I would get to the point where I would start to think, boy, I'd love to have a new car. I wonder what it could be. Oh, I think those are kind of cool looking cars. And I would wander through the lot, taking as much time as it took to not attract the attention of a salesman, because God forbid that I should get involved in a conversation, because that never ends without you buying seven cars. But all the window stickers are gone. And I don't know why that is. Maybe you work in the car business. Why did you take them off? Is that because you want the salespeople to get out there and engage people in conversation? You want the real buyers and not just the looky-loos like me to come into the dealership to ask questions? Because once you've got that conversation started, now you can move it forward. You're in control a little bit as a salesperson. Or is it that the price of cars changes so quickly that putting a sticker in the window doesn't make sense anymore? And that could be it too. Or maybe people don't do, maybe real buyers don't wander through the car lots anymore on the weekend. Maybe real buyers go online and do all of their research before they even show up at the dealership. So I know that I want this model with these features and this is the price I'm willing to pay. I'm just curious because I really missed that. That was a fun experience. There's no point wandering through the cars anymore because I don't know what they cost and I can see them from here. Raul.
2: Actually, it's Ralph as Lauren. Ralph Lauren.
1: Ralph Lauren. There you go. I wear your clothes. What do you know about cars?
2: Well, quite a bit. I've been in the industry for 37 years and before that I sold auto parts. So quite a bit, I guess.
1: And you're saying they still put those window labels? Oh, so yeah. Is it just my neighborhood in the city where they take them down?
2: I can't speak to that. That's a possibility. And I can only speak for the Chrysler, Jeep, Dodge, Ram franchise ecosystem, but definitely they do. What could be an issue is these are mostly SUVs, trucks, and vans, and they've got the tinted windows to the rear, and you can't see the stickers unless you really get up close to them, you know, almost nose touching the glass kind of a thing. So that could be an issue.
1: That makes sense. But they used to always be on the passenger front window, I think. But I don't know. I'm just curious about it because I will say in the West End of Toronto where I am, it's very rare to see any stickers in any windows.
2: Yeah, well, we've never put it on the front passenger window and for basic reasons. The test drive is the problem.
1: Yep.
2: You put the windows down, they get damaged.
1: That makes sense.
2: Put it on sort of a fixed window, more or less. But yeah, they still do it, and I agree with you. Those things, really, they're sort of a nice, you know, a point for the customer to reflect on. And also, one more thing, for our franchise in particular, I don't know about the others, they don't print the brochures anymore. That was, man, I'm telling you.
1: Is that a good thing or a bad thing? Because I liked going in, because to me that was moving up the ladder towards a purchase commitment. I saw the car. I was interested in it. I kind of knew the price range. I would go in and I would take home the brochure. And then every night as I'm watching TV, it's there. I look through it and it kind of cemented my purchase intention.
2: 100%. And I think that's a big failure on the factory's part. That's a coffee table item. And as you rightly said, I mean, you have it. It keeps the emotions going. And you know what? It gets you back.
1: Yeah. No, and the photography in there, that led me to buy a car. One quick question before I let you go. How many people buy cars online now, do you know?
2: Well, for us, I mean, we are online, but we are not an online dealership. So
1: Right. Basically,
2: you still got to come in. But people do a lot of shopping online, and that helps and it hurts a bit. But it's the way of the future, right?
1: I think so. Thanks very much, Ralph. I really appreciate you taking the time. So clearly it's not a universal practice to take these stickers off. So it mustn't just be in my part of the city that they don't do this. Maybe there's another reason for it. I can understand the idea that if you don't have the sticker, the purchaser has to come into the dealership to start a conversation. And that's good to sort of move people along the sales process. But the other thing, too, is when I see the sticker price on the side of the car, I will deselect that car if it's absolutely not something I can afford. So you're not wasting time talking to somebody that can't buy, because I already know that I can afford something. And maybe that's the other reason. Because I'm a business consultant, and I know that car dealerships for the longest time made almost no money on selling cars. The margins were very small. They made all their money on parts and service. And they want to build that relationship. So you come in and get the oil change, get the tires changed, all like that's where they made the money. But now, based on the way they're pricing things, I think they make their money on the financing. And so maybe you want to get in there, because even if you can't afford it, my goodness, I can find a way that you can. Kelvin, what do you think about, like, do you miss stickers on windows, or do you find them where you're looking?
3: Well, I really like them, and I'm not sure if they are putting them regularly anymore, because our last two cars were ordered ahead of time. We have two EVs, and in September 2022, my wife, we'd ordered an F-150 Lightning for her, and it was going to take about 8 months, and we found out a couple months after that you can actually download the window sticker as a PDF file. And we did that, and we found out that it was put with all the features that are in this particular unit and what the price is and this and that and the other thing.
1: And so you found that like on the manufacturer's website?
3: Yeah, this was actually on the Ford website. You had to enter the VIN and everything, because we were told the VIN a few weeks after we'd placed the order. And we were able to track it and find out where it was. And
1: awesome.
3: And I even knew that it was delivered to our dealership about 3 or 4 days before our salesman knew.
1: There you go. Thanks very much, Kelvin. I appreciate that. We've got a couple of people on TalkBack, which is a great feature that you can interact with the program.
4: If I see a car on a lot, I go home and I look up that dealer's website to see the details so I don't engage a salesperson. But I have an adult son that just bought a car from Plutch.ca, and I was dumbfounded that he would make such a major purchase without test driving, but he's completely happy with it, and he got a good vehicle, so seems like the times are changing.
1: Do we want to play the other one as well, Mark?
5: Hey, I'm in the car industry. I think it's the specific dealers that you're going to, but the stickers are still there. Like, our cars still have them. I work with Hyundai, but we still have the stickers. Sometimes when they do the pre-delivery inspections, maybe they remove them to get the car looking cleaner, but we leave them on.
1: Yeah, I imagine they probably arrive like that, because there's a lot of information about manufacturing that the dealers probably want to know. Last word goes to Britt. You recently bought a car. Did it have a sticker on the window when you looked at it?
6: Yes, unfortunately it didn't. I did buy a used car. It was only a couple years old from a new car dealership. And what's really frustrating is they want to get you in the office, sit at their desk.
1: Yep.
6: And beyond that, is they have a different finance price versus the cash price. And I would wanted to pay cash, but they wanted to get me to finance it because they're going to get a kickback from the financial institute. It's very frustrating. The price of the car should be the price of the car, regardless of how you're paying for it.
1: Thanks very much for that comment. And I'll echo that. Like, I see that online when I look, like, Auto Trader, et cetera. And thanks for the shout out to for Clutch, because I know that they're an advertiser here. So if somebody's using that, that's awesome. I've never bought a car. Send me a text at 71010. Have you ever bought a car online? I'm loath to buy pants online. But I do if there's a store across the street that I can return them to, because they have a bigger selection online. But I think, again, dealers, I don't think, ever made a lot of money selling the car, but I think they make a lot of money on the financing. And so I have noticed, too, that there's often an asterisk on the price online that sort of says, this is the financing price. If you want to pay cash, it's a lot more, because they're trying to find their margin. I don't like that either. I agree with Brett. I think that's kind of sleazy. I understand the business rationale, but I don't think I would want to do business with a dealer that's doing that, or a dealer that says, oh, it'll be an extra $800 to certify it so you can drive it off the lot. Why would I buy a car and then leave it on your lot to come? This isn't a cenotaph. I'm not coming to worship the car. I'm intending to drive it. So if you're not ready to, if this price doesn't include driving it home, I'm not interested. My name is Mark Tuohy. This is the Jerry Agar Show. It's 10:45. Let's check News Talk 1010 Time Saver Traffic.
7: Well, a few problems happening now, Mark. We have a brand new issues on the northbound lanes of the 404. It's over the 401. It's the two right lanes that are blocked with this collision. So if you're headed north on the DVP in particular, it is already really, really busy from before Don Mills. And then hopping onto the 401, we have a pair of issues. First, westbound 401 collectors at the start of the ramp to Mississauga Road. It is the left lane blocked following a stall, and then into Melton. Traffic not moving. Jamestown Parkway out to Highway 25. That's where we have a collision that is blocking the HOV lane. At least the eastbound 401, no new issues. Still busy in sections 427 out towards the 400. And a minor bit of a delay on the southbound 400 from Shepherd onto those east and westbound 401 ramps. Off the major routes, a collision on Shepherd and Consumers. News Talk at 1010 weather. Sunny skies for Thursday. Highs reaching 27. It'll feel like 31 when you factor in that humid X. Right now, we are sitting at a very sunny 24. It already feels like 27. 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I'm Adjoa and Sia Yabwa. 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
1: Hey, welcome back. More serious topic to discuss, and that is Christina, who produces the show, and I, we've been talking about what do we do with this information that once again, Toronto seems to be in a spate of shootings targeting Jewish-owned businesses, the U.S. consulate, and most recently, an armored car company in North York named Incas that was shot up. Nobody hurt. Property damage.

0: It's not necessarily stuff you can use in court to prove something beyond a reasonable doubt, but it has been floated that this is orchestrated from afar. And now we have the same types of targets being hit by the same types of gunfire, and I wonder how big this problem actually is in Canada. So who could we ask that might help us connect all of these dots? Well, my guest, Stephanie Carvin, is a former national security analyst, now an associate professor of international relations at Carleton University. Stephanie, good to talk with you again.
1: Hey, great to be on the show.
0: So the armored car company Incus, which said that it had been the victim of the shooting, the police didn't, I don't think, announce that, but they sell armored vehicles, they sell drones, they sell equipment to militaries around the world, including Ukraine and including the Israeli Defense Force and other elements of the Israeli government. So they potentially could be on a target list for a place like Iran. Is there any reason to believe that these things are connected? Because you come out of the world of intelligence where you often know things that you couldn't necessarily, nor would you necessarily want to, prove in a court of law, and you would need evidence for that.
1: Yeah, I mean, we can have like a whole like 7-part series on your show about why we need to fix that problem, because it doesn't always have to be that way. I mean, yes, intelligence is different from evidence, but we can and should try and collect intelligence to evidentiary standards so we can use it in court. But you're right. I mean, this is really hard. And that was a great introduction. Like, you know, as a prof, I'm giving you an A+. That was a really good context. Hold me to that, absolutely. But you kind of really spelled out a lot of the issues. So the first thing is that we do need to kind of step back a little bit. You don't want to make assumptions, right? Because that's the worst thing you can do, because coincidences happen, you know, things happen. So, and one of the things you would worry about, I think, at least from a national security and criminal perspective, is, we have seen this spate of shooting. Have other people in Canada been inspired by this, right? Like, inspired is kind of an unfortunate word, but
0: basically that happens often criminally. There's often, after every mass shooting, there's always copycats that spin off from that.
1: Exactly. And that's one of the things that I would think, you know, an organization like the IRGC would in particular want to inspire, right? They would want to encourage other people to do it. So that's one thing. So we don't want to necessarily say, yes, this was definitely the IRGC, because sometimes people will see this and they'll want to create a cascade effect, right? Let's get more and more people doing this horrible stuff in order to create fear, to create instability. And that's effectively what we're seeing right now, particularly targeting the Jewish community. It's pretty awful. So I think that's one thing you'd want to be. So is this, you know, the guns for hire issue, which I think is really a problem. You know, we're seeing that around the world. And it's not just Israel that does this. We've also seen Russia. They've actually tried to whip up hate against Jewish communities around the world because it's a hot button issue. So we've seen them encourage people to attack Jewish targets in France, for example, a few years ago.
0: And
1: so
0: the motivation for Russia, though, is that sort of anti-Israel, anti-Semitism, or is that just wanting to create instability in democratic rivals?
1: Definitely that latter part, right? Creating chaos, creating that instability, creating fear so that people are fighting each other rather than focusing on them, which has always been their goal, since, 1919 in a lot of ways, right?

0: Crave presents Canada's hottest take on reality dating. Temptations Under the Sun, Cyprus.
1: This is not like any dating show I've ever seen.
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2: Is it going
0: to
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0: Don't miss the wildest reality show this country has ever seen. Temptations Under the Sun, Cyprus. 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
1: Toronto police have laid a murder charge in connection to a nearly 20-year-old cold case. 21-year-old Patrick Santos was found in the backyard of his Scarborough home back in September of 2006. Police say it was last year they discovered a person of interest in this case. Genetic genealogy linked that suspect to evidence from the crime scene.
2: As a result of this work, yesterday afternoon, our officers arrested Pierre O'Connor, 43 years old, of Hamilton. He has been charged with first-degree murder. At this time, we are still trying to determine the events that led to this murder and the relationship between the accused and the victim. We also believe more than one person may be involved in this murder.
1: Police say the suspect has no previous criminal record. Travelers headed on a long weekend vacation with WestJet are facing some uncertainty ahead of a potential strike. The union representing the airline's 4,400 flight attendants issued a 72-hour strike notice last night. The airline responded, issuing a lockout notice. CP24's Courtney Heels is at Pearson Airport with more.
3: The two sides are still talking, so there's a chance they'll reach a deal. But in the meantime, people could be impacted by this very soon. In fact, WestJet says flights could be grounded as soon as tomorrow. Some flights, that is.
4: I'm not going to think about it for right now. I'm going to go enjoy my trip and then figure it all back on probably Sunday night. Hopefully they figure something out.
5: Definitely nervous. I don't want to be stuck where I am. I do have to come back. We're just rolling the dice.
3: The union that represents the 4,400 flight attendants says the two sides are still very far apart.
1: The key issues in contract negotiations are wages and unpaid working hours. Officials say Ontario's wildfire situation in the north is moving in a reassuring direction. More than 80 fires have been extinguished in the last 2 weeks, bringing the number of active wildfires down to 159. Of those, 30 are still burning out of control. As a result of the fires, more than 2,000 people are displaced from their communities. More than 150 fire crews are still on the job up north, working to put these wildfires out. In Ottawa, Liberal MPs have blocked parliamentary hearings aimed at clarifying what Prime Minister Mark Carney's government promised U.S. President Donald Trump in order to get the Gordie Howe Bridge open. The House Committee on Government Operations and Estimates met yesterday at the request of the Conservatives, all to decide whether to hold hearings about a revenue-sharing agreement that convinced Washington to open the bridge Monday. The proposed agreement says Canada will share half of net toll revenues with the U.S. for the next 15 years. And hope of any progress towards a peace deal between the U.S. and Iran is once again fading as the U.S. carried out another wave of airstrikes overnight. ABC's Rachel Scott has the latest.
6: The U.S. launching retaliatory strikes against Iran. The Pentagon calling it a powerful response after the regime targeted American forces in the region.
7: We're going to be hitting them very hard. Because it's our turn to hit them. They know it's coming. They're asking us not to do it.
6: The war only escalating across the Middle East. Two ships, one owned by the U.S., were hit in an apparent drone strike off Egypt's coast.
1: The renewed fighting has once again triggered a rise for gas prices here at home. The price at the pumps is set to climb 3 cents tomorrow to an average of $1.79.9. 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A clear sky tonight with a low down to 17 and more sunshine on the way tomorrow. The high 30 degrees tomorrow. There is a chance of showers and a risk of thunderstorms later in the afternoon tomorrow. That carries us into a chance of thunderstorms throughout a couple of days of this August long weekend as well. Right now it's 25 degrees. I'm Stuart McGinn. Our next update at noon on News Talk 1010.
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18: As well. I have been teaching for a few years at the College of Sports Media, and having a blast. I teach obviously from September to the end of May, teach in the fall and winter semesters, and I'm teaching radio roundtables, which is essentially how to do talk radio from behind the scenes to on the air. And I'm having a lot of fun doing it. I really enjoy that. And I am also, as Jerry likes to call me, the crazy cat lady, I'm really involved with a nonprofit called Toronto Cat Rescue. I foster one of their cats, but I've also started getting involved with adoption events, and I am an adoption screener and having a blast doing that.
13: Do you interview the cats so that you can place them appropriately?
18: I'll tell you, I know you're kind of kidding. I interview the people, but the cats all have a bio, and the bio talks about, you know, their personality, what they like, what they don't like. So you kind of do need to know the cat's personality.
13: How many of them have OnlyFans pages?
18: So far, just like two, I think, out of about the 30 that got adopted last weekend.
13: And seriously, they do? Because we talked about covering a story on the show today, which we didn't send you, but Christina had found it, about, was it marmots that have OnlyFans pages to raise money for, apparently not the marmots, so they're just being used as proxies for some researchers of some kind.
18: Yeah, no, I was kidding. I have not come across a cat that has an OnlyFans account. Not one.
13: There will be by the end of this segment, I am sure.
18: Okay.
13: Let's talk about politics a little bit. Former NDP leader Jagmeet Singh, according to somebody who doesn't like him and leaked this on an exclusive basis to CTV News, is in the running for a job as the CEO of Canada's national tourism marketing organization. It's called Destination Canada. As far as I can tell, other than politics, he was a practicing lawyer for 3 years in two different law firms. So I'm not sure what qualifies him for this job.
18: I think it would be taking Canadians for a ride. I have no idea. What bothers me, too, is he is on a very generous taxpayer pension. And this job reportedly pays up to about $350,000 a year, also taxpayer money. So, you know, first of all, I don't like this idea. He doesn't have a tourism background. But the other thing is, if you're going to consider him for the job, then I say that government pension gets clawed back.
13: Well, and it probably won't because it's a parliamentary pension. But, you know, I'm okay with him not having tourism experience if he had general management and leadership experience, because at that level, it's a pretty general management kind of role. But I haven't seen any evidence of that in any of the stuff that he's shown us. Maybe there's more to him than meets the eye.
18: Or maybe, as we all suspect, and, you know, allegedly, maybe it's just a thing where certain people end up in this land of appointments here, appointments there. You don't need to be qualified for it. Your name is there, and maybe we owe you a favor, maybe we don't, but you're going to wind up in some high profile, high paying job with lots of great perks. And no, you're right. The pension would not be clawed back, but it's more my point about I'm done with the double dipping.
13: Who could he have done favors for? Let me think. Who did he help keep in office for many, many years in a minority role? No, surely not.
18: Completely hypothetical.
13: You found a story about an easier, better, more friendly way of renewing your Canadian passport. Are you planning a trip somewhere?
18: So I'm not planning. Well, I am going to be going away soon, but it's actually not my own passport. I'm giving a hand to my in-laws because they're not really comfortable, let's say, with the computer, and their passports are going to be up for renewal in about 6 months. So I've been going through this process for the last couple of weeks, trying to get, even just to get to the point where they get their digital photos, I've got that on a USB key ready to go, setting up the account on the Government of Canada website. It's, you know, it's not something that somebody could do without really being comfortable working online, which is fine. It was a little bit cumbersome, got through it. And that was just, I just got one of the profiles made. This was about, I don't know, a week, 10 days ago. And then I go to apply for the passport renewal, and immediately I'm hit with this notification that they have reached their quota of passport applications for the day. This was at 11 a.m., and they apparently accept applications from 7 a.m. to 7 p.m. So I had no idea there was a limit on the amount of passport applications they allow. Well, this news yesterday, oh, we're making it easier for Canadians to renew their passports online, acknowledges that there was this limit. And now apparently they're saying that they're not going to have a limit. This is online applications. You should just be able to input the information. It goes into a queue, and then they get to yours when they get to it. So I'm so relieved yesterday. This is great. I go to do it. Oh, our servers are down. We can't help you. You'll have to come back later. I mean, come on, Mark. And looking into it a little bit more, this online application process was started in late 2024. So we're almost 2 years from that date, and it's taken this long to get to the point where you can accept more than 2,000 applications a day. It's just it's so ridiculous.
13: And this is the same federal government whose ranks have exploded in the last 10 years, you know, to a phenomenal number of people working. And I remember the issues post-COVID of trying to get passports. And that department just doesn't seem to function.
18: Well, and here, I'm going to take it one step further. And I'm really in favor of work from home when it works. But you've got people arguing against going back to work in an office. Show me how well it's working from home, so that we can say, yeah, you know what? They're able to do the job from home. You can't even get through to get a passport application. Just submit it. It's crazy.
13: Yeah, it doesn't matter where you're working from if it's not working.
18: Exactly. And it doesn't matter where you're working from if it is working.
13: There's a story on the CBC about kids' birthday parties getting more expensive, so expensive that they're passing a hat around to the parents to pay for the cost of the party. You already have to buy a gift, and like, birthday parties used to be simple. We used to have backyards. Not everybody has a backyard, but people used to come over to your place. You, in my day, this is how old I am, you would drop a clothes peg into a milk bottle. That was the game. There was no cost for that. But is it time to rethink birthday parties altogether? This shouldn't be an industry sector.
18: No, and it shouldn't be a thing where the moms are worried about how it's going to look on Instagram later. And I'm sorry, that shouldn't be a thing. When I think about the parties we held for our kids and the parties that they went to as kids, it was never about the money spent on the party. It was always about the fun time that they had. And they went to parties that were very simple. I mean, I wouldn't say they really went to a lot of extravagant parties, but there would be certain play places they would go to. It was all about the kids that were there and the fun that they had. And you say, and you're right, not everybody has a backyard, but you know what? You can do a gathering of kids in a park if you wanted to do that. There are less expensive ways to do it. And I think that if you're going to start charging parents to come to a birthday party, then you have to tell them you don't have to bring a gift. And that kind of rules out, the kids like getting the gifts for their birthday. So
13: that's the only reason they get older.
18: That's the only reason they get older, is because they get gifts for their birthday. You know what? Do what you can afford. And just remember, it's about the kids having fun. They're not worried about the likes on Instagram.
13: That's true. Barb DiGiulio, broadcaster, instructor, friend of Jerry Agar and me, thank you so much for your time. Great to talk with you again.
18: Great to talk with you, Mark. Take care.
13: When my kids are now in their mid-20s, we would spend, a typical birthday party would cost about $300, and we would go to like a laser tag place, rent a party room, minimum like 10 people, whatever. And we did that because we didn't want to clean up. It was worth $300 giving them so that we could just close the door and leave and not have to worry about it. But anyway, we make things so complicated. When we come back, I will bring you up to date with the latest in the Toronto mayoral race. There was a bun fight at City Council yesterday. We'll bring you the highlights of that bun fight, and we will chat about who is doing what to whom. Oh, it'll be fun. At 11:15, let's check News Talk's 1010, Time Saver Traffic.
0: Well, we are dealing with so many problems this hour out there on the major routes. Problems happening on the northbound 404. A bit of an update. Just over the 401 was a collision. It did have the two right lanes blocked. Now, just the right lane and shoulder is occupied as you make your way on the northbound side of things. Still pretty backed up at this point from as far back as Don Mills. Looking for an alternative, Don Mills is your best bet. It runs parallel and we'll see you through. Then 401, brand new problems westbound Foreman Express through the 400. Right lane out following a stall and then into Mississauga on the westbound 401. On the ramp to Mississauga Road, left lane blocked at the stall. It looks like it's just about to clear. Problems not clearing further west on the 401 at Highway 25. It's the HOV lane that is blocked following this ongoing collision. And if you're on the eastbound 401, at least no issues, but it's very slow. 427 as you make your way all the way out towards the 400. Off the major, it's a collision on Shepherd and Consumers. News Talk at 1010. Weather. Sunshine is what you're going to see for the rest of your day. Highs reaching 27 with a humidex of 31. Right now, it's very sunny. We're sitting at 25. 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
30: Mark Tuohy is one of the brightest guys I know.
13: And Doug Ford is one of the smartest premiers that I know who knows that. I don't really know any other premiers, but, you know, I'm not taking away from him. It's Diet Coke time. We're at that stage of the show. There you go. There was a bun fight. Text me at 71010 if you've never heard the phrase bun fight, because the I don't know what generation you are, millennial, Gen Z, Mark Tang, but you've never heard the phrase. Neither has Christina.
1: I'm a millennial and I have never heard that phrase.
13: There you go. Christina?
2: I am also a millennial and I had never heard that phrase.
13: Bun fight. Bun fight.
2: Sorry.
13: It's when you fight with buns. I mean, like when you get the dinner roll at dinner in a restaurant or a sit down sort of organized dinner, it comes, it's like hard as rock. They're not for eating. They're for taking out your frustrations on the people on the other side of the table. I mean, everybody knows that, don't they? Text me. 71010. Have you ever heard of the term bun fight? Because there was one at Toronto City Council yesterday. It was a face-to-face, mano-a-mano, Olivia Chow versus Brad Bradford on the topic of the Island Airport, which Olivia Chow has wanted it not to expand. Doug Ford, Bigfooted the city, came in, claimed all the land. I think Olivia Chow was hoping Brad Bradford would be on the other side of this. She was hoping to use this as a wedge issue. And if you've not heard of bun fight, perhaps you've never heard of wedge issue. And a wedge issue is an issue that you use to separate yourself from your opponent in a political campaign. And she, I think, was hoping that Brad Bradford would be, Island Airport, make it as big as possible. In fact, pave the entire lake so we can just drive to Rochester. We don't have to take an airplane. I mean, I'm down for that personally, but I don't suspect that he is. And he's not. When the federal government kind of turned tails the other day and said they're no longer going to support, nudge, nudge, wink, wink, at least until after the Beaches by-election, they're no longer going to support the Island Airport expansion. Doug Ford kind of got left hanging. He's kind of throwing a bunch of, he's not very happy with that because I think they had a handshake agreement over it. But Olivia Chow lost her wedge issue. Because Brad Bradford didn't kind of pipe up. And so they're on the same, if you're on the same side of the wedge, it's not a wedge anymore. So she was looking yesterday, I think, and we talked about this, to find a way to wedge Brad Bradford back into a corner by moving an urgent mayor's motion where she was going to have council demand that Doug Ford give him back their position on the Toronto Port Authority Board, give them back the land. And she was expecting that Bradford might not support that. And therefore, poof, he's back in the corner. But he voted for her issue. So no more wedge there. So Bradford had an opportunity to ask questions of the mayor because it was her motion. And so he asked questions. And then these two wrestlers, Olivia Chow, Brad Bradford, kind of stood in the corner, kind of poking at each other, trying to get the other person to say something that they could capture on tape. And it's all on tape because city councils are all recorded, hoping to get some tape that they could use in their advertising and social media campaigns to say, aha, see, she said that, or he did this. Here's a little snippet of the exchange.
3: When did you learn specifically from the province and the Port Authority that they wanted to expand the Island Airport?
4: Yourself and myself and all the other councillors been lobbied through various company that is representing.
3: No, I haven't, airport. Madam Mayor. And in fact, let's not confuse the issue. You sound confused. Hang on.
4: Councillor Bradford, you can't change history. We were debating, would it be a shorter runway or a much longer runway? You voted for it. And where do you stand at this point? I'm not sure.
13: Aha! But he didn't take the bait. To watch these two trying to get the other one to say something that they can use against them, it at least amused me. Whether it amuses you, I don't know. But one thing that Bradford did yesterday that I thought was interesting, yesterday was the day that Chris Alexander, do you know him? 71010, tell me if you've ever heard of this guy. I asked you yesterday, nobody had ever heard of this guy. He is, by the way, running for mayor. And he announced yesterday that he was running for mayor. It was big news. in the Toronto Star and the CBC and all the people who particularly like Olivia Chow, because it's not good news for Brad Bradford. So when he was asked by the media how he what he thought of this guy, he didn't hold back. And he said he was not complimentary about Chris Alexander. And he reminded people of the scandal when Chris Alexander was in the Stephen Harper government as Minister of Citizenship and Immigration, I think, and the barbaric cultural practices hotline issue. And he reminded them of the fact that he didn't tell people to stop booing or demanding that somebody be jailed. I can't even remember the issue. But he reminded people of a couple of the unflattering tidbits of Chris Alexander's tenure as the as a minister in the Harper government. So I don't think I would have counseled him to do that. He's probably best to not even really remark on it. I had mentioned yesterday that Olivia Chow didn't answer that question well either. She went on and kind of avoided the question entirely. Not a bad plan, but I would have expected her to at least sort of say, hey, I welcome everybody to the race. You want to run for mayor, run for mayor. The more the merrier, because in her case, the more likely she's going to get reelected. But Bradford slammed him. And so Chris Alexander is running for mayor, but you wouldn't know it from his Twitter account. Like, I'm looking at his Twitter account right now. I like Chris Alexander. He's very smart. He comments a lot with cogent and fairly informed thoughts on stuff that isn't Toronto. I mean, I'm looking on, he's got 30, 40 tweets here in the last 20 hours. And they're about all sorts of things. Let me just go through here. There's about quoting Vladimir Zelensky, talking a lot about Russia and Ukraine, talking about China and Russia. He's retweeting a bunch of things about the power generation in Nanticoke. I mean, you got to go all the way down. 20 hours ago, he retweeted a story about him running for mayor. And then you could go from now till the cows come home. He doesn't even talk about Toronto. Does this guy know? I mean, he lives in Toronto, but I would expect someone running to be mayor of this city to talk about things that are happening to people in this city. And I just, like, he's got a depth of experience, none of which seems to be Toronto related. Melanie in Toronto, you've met Chris Alexander.
5: Yes, I met him and I was really shocked. He's an extremely intelligent man.
13: Very.
5: He's a great leader. He knows, it was in a meeting that I met him and I'm not connected to him. I have nothing to do with him. But I think that we're stuck like a record. Like you said, that really got to me. The city and the politicians, they might be nice people, but they're stuck. They're so dipped in bureaucracy, in vinyl and varnish, just like old paintings that you have to clean up.
13: So you've met him. You like him. Would you vote for him?
5: Absolutely. I was waiting for a choice because I wasn't sure who I was going to vote for. I was sort of flip-flopping one way or the other, but because one had some good points, the other had good points. But I think he's the kind of a leader we need to organize this city.
13: Thanks, Melanie. I got to squeeze somebody else in. I appreciate that. Melanie has met Chris Alexander. She will vote for him. She might very well. Maybe Wolf Dennick, the communications guy, knows Melanie. Anyway, Stephen, last word goes to you. I got 30 seconds.
6: Paul, I would like to know if he's as smart as they say he is, then he knows that he is the spoiler. He will guarantee a Chow victory. The bigger question is, why is he doing it? And who's put him up to it? And who's supporting him? And what has he been promised in return to be the spoiler?
13: Thanks, Stephen. Interesting question. I don't think that, like, I wouldn't question his integrity or his ethics. I've met him a number of times. I like him. He's a very smart guy. But as I tell all political candidates who ask for my advice, the first question you're going to be asked is, why are you running? Very often it's because they want to give back to the community. And my follow-up to that is, well, why aren't you? Like, if Chris Alexander wants to fix Toronto, why hasn't he ever talked about it before? Why is the first thing that you want to do being the mayor of something? You don't need to do that. And like, he's got a lot of value that he can bring to the political forum. You might like him, you might hate him, but, you know, first thing out the gate is, I want to be your mayor. Do something for me as a citizen. That's my thought. My name is Mark Tuohy. This is the Jerry Agar Program. We'll be back in a moment with Tom Korski from the Blacklocks Report. At 11:30, let's check the roads with News Talk 1010 Time Saver Traffic.
0: Well, we'll start with the good news first. We had problems on the northbound lanes of the 404 over the 401. Collision was in the two right lanes. Problems are gone. And then on the 401, westbound in the express past the 400, you'll find the right lane out that is following a stall. Traveling in towards Milton, a heads up as well, westbound 401. This is just as you make your way past Highway 25. HOV lane blocked with this crash. Very, very slow from about James Snow Parkway. You're eastbound of 401. It is crawling along this hour, starting from Dixie all the way out towards about Keel Street. And a bit of a delay still on the eastbound Gardner if you're heading in towards the downtown core. News Talk 1010 weather for your day today. Sunshine, it's going to be a warm one. Highs of 28 with the humidex, it'll feel like 32. Right now we are currently sitting at 25 degrees with the humidex. It feels like 29. 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Imagine once. Yeah, yeah, boy. 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
41: Due to a landmark tobacco settlement, you may qualify for a significant payment if you smoked regularly before November 20th, 1998 and were diagnosed with lung cancer, throat cancer, emphysema, or COPD. 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
1: With Tom Korski.
13: Hey, it's Mark Twain for Jerry Agar today. Tom Korski, editor of the Blacklocks Report. How are you doing?
3: I'm well, thank you, Mark.
13: Good to talk with you. You've got some good stuff for us today, so I'm not going to belabor getting into it. You've got one story that caught my eye. I was talking earlier with Stephanie Carvin about what we know and what we should know about whether there were any operatives or agents or sympathizers of the Iranian regime operating in Canada. We know through recently, you know, Palestinian youth movements and all sorts of stuff targeting Jewish Canadians being operated through not-for-profit charities. But you're telling us that the government's known about this for a very long time.
3: It's funny, Mark. These are newly declassified cabinet minutes. They just were released publicly. And they go back to the year of 9/11. And months before 9/11, cabinet was told by an unnamed minister in a confidential meeting that they believed there were charities in our country that were conduits for terrorist fundraising. And after 9/11, the head of the Canadian Security Intelligence Service, he didn't say this publicly at the time, but he told cabinet at a confidential meeting that there was no question, how did he put it, why characterize it, why don't I just quote him accurately, most of the world's terrorist organizations had supporters in Canada, end of quote, said the secretary who's transcribing his remarks to cabinet. And cabinet was told, and this is holds today, as you just mentioned, Mark, the main point was fundraising, that not these necessarily these, well, what could be more spectacular than the World Trade Center or Washington attacks? But this was where they had the supporters, and this is where they raised the money.
13: Yeah, and it's, you have to wonder and shake your head why it takes so long for intelligence information to be turned into any type of decisions or action. And I got to think that it's in part because Canadians have lived for so long in this kind of make-believe world where this type of real stuff doesn't happen here.
3: I agree with you. I think there's also an element that government, the federal government, has a fetish about control, and their security agencies have a preoccupation with control. They like to keep secrets. Why wouldn't you tell the world? Why wouldn't you tell every Canadian? You should know that there are some charities that are up to monkey business in our country, and you should know that there are terrorist groups that have supporters in this country.
13: And you're giving money to them.
3: Right? Exactly. But they won't do it. Secrecy has always been a preoccupation.
13: Yeah, and too many of our decisions that affect international affairs and our national security are made for purely partisan political readings.
3: Very true.
13: Reasons, because I have a support in this particular community. I don't want to say anything that would offend them, even if it's true.
3: Very true. That's demonstrable. Absolutely.
13: Yeah. This one caught my eye as well, because I think I'm in favor of this. The other day, I live in the southwest part of the city of Toronto, and I got an alert on my phone. It was from Weather, Environment Canada. It was a red warning tornado. And I thought, a red warning to, well, red is bad. I learned that from Star Trek because they invented the red alert. But a red warning tornado, is that worse than a tornado watch or better than a tornado warning? What's the difference? And subsequently, I got a tornado warning. I started to get confused with all the different warnings, and it seems to be a bit of an overload for me.
3: 28 not alone. 28 types of hazards, according to the Federal Weather Service. And they decided to simplify. They haven't made this public yet, but they plan to do it by the end of the year. And indeed, so let's, especially with winter conditions, which we all, they say, look, we have current alerts. There's freezing rain, then freezing drizzle, then flash freeze. How about just saying icy conditions? And instead of having advisories for fog or dust, snow, blowing snow, blizzard conditions, why not just have a visibility hazard? 28 different types of hazards. The Meteorological Service actually commissioned focus groups, and they got people in to talk about the weather. And my favorite part, Mark, was the complaints about not only these confusing, is it a tornado watch or a tornado watch? Is it imminent? Is it just about to happen? What's happening? Is the lack of detail. How many people have shared this? As one respondent said in the focus group, sometimes it says windy in the morning. I'm like, is that it?
13: Yeah.
3: How fast? Which direction? How windy is it going to be?
13: I get squall warnings every 3 minutes forever. because I guess a gust of wind just blew past some sensor somewhere. What I want here, okay, you know these people, Tom Korski. So I don't care if it's freezing drizzle or freezing rain. I couldn't tell the difference. What I want the system to be, not yellow, red, or orange, just tell me what to do. I want a basement warning. Go to the basement. I want a run for the hills warning. I want a don't go outside or a stay outside warning. Couldn't we simplify it that far?
3: Mark, if they just asked you, they could have saved money on their focus group. That's exactly what the focus group said. I read from their report accurately. Focus groups said, rather than tell me what the weather will do, why don't you tell me what the weather is? In other words, what would the impact be? And can we put all these hazards together to tell me it's going to be really windy and it's going to be really cold? Exactly.
13: Yeah, and I don't want to, okay, this, we don't need to talk about this, but this is me venting. Don't tell me what it feels like. I'm feeling it. Just tell me what the temperature is. I know it feels cold. The military did some polling. They asked Canadians what they're afraid of, and it turns out, no surprises, Donald Trump and the United States.
3: Isn't that something? It depends where you live, but the overwhelming national response from the military, this was in-house polling by Department of National Defense, and they asked people, what do you think is the biggest threat to the security or sovereignty of our country? And number one was President Trump, followed by the United States. Only 1% named China. 1% said Russia. What was interesting is there's really regional variances. And Atlantic Canada, Ontario and Quebec, a lot of concern about Trump. Mm. On the Prairie provinces, way down. Well, I'm from Manitoba, Mark. I mean, your neighbor's North Dakota. They're the least threatening people on Earth. I mean, they're wonderful. But it was a fascinating survey. These are the only polls we ever look at, Mark, because it tells you where the government's head is. They polled these questions. They wanted the response.
13: Yeah, well, because I think it's a challenging political. When I was an Army captain, I did a lot of what-if scenario planning. That was my job. And the big what-if scenario was, well, what if the Americans don't like us anymore? And they are hands down the biggest threat. But a threat is two components. It's probability and consequences. It's a risk. And so it was very unlikely that they would do anything. But if they did, they were the big problem.
3: By the way, the military, they haven't talked about this publicly. They have budgeted for installation of radar marine sites on the Great Lakes and St. Lawrence Seaway. Radar marine.
13: And they should, because the Great Lakes is officially demilitarized, but Trump has said that he's thinking about tossing that treaty. And I remember from my time in the military doing, when we were fighting drugs, NORAD had a problem in that all of its detectors faced north, and it was very hard to detect aircraft coming in from the south.
3: It's fascinating, isn't it? Wouldn't it change? But to think that we'd have a radar marine sites keeping an eye on Ohio as compared to North Korea up north, it's fascinating.
13: Yeah. I've got about a minute left, Tom Korski, but Mark Carney, whose government backed off the Netflix tax yesterday, now says, well, he didn't like it anyway, but yet he still voted for it, and the government kept going with it.
3: He sure did. The vote was 193 to 134 against a conservative motion to freeze the Netflix tax. Carney voted in favor of the Netflix tax, and only now says, no, I was never that thing. I was never interested in that thing. They have a problem with concessions, Mark, and let's be candid, there's also a problem with the transparency. They're not being entirely upfront and clear at all times on where they're going with negotiations with the United States.
13: Yeah, and I'm not sure that they know all the time. Like, I don't know whether that's them hiding it or them just not knowing what the heck is going to happen today because it's going to change three times before dinner.
3: No crime in saying, I don't know.
13: Yeah.
3: Canadians are forgiving people.
13: Tom Korski's managing editor of blacklocks.ca. Always a pleasure to talk with you.
3: Thank you, Mark.
13: I'm going to take a short break here on the Jerry Agar Show. When we come back, I'll take your calls at 416-872-1010. Do you do the look back? The look back on transit. I'll tell you what that is. If you're a transit user, you probably already can figure it out. 11:45, time for News Talk 1010, Time Saver Traffic.
0: Well, Mark, still quite a few problems for commuters that are starting out this hour. We'll start with the long-standing problems out through Milton on the westbound 401. Out at Highway 25, it is the HOV lane that is out following this collision. Traffic at this point is backed up from James Snow Parkway again. Looks like Derry's a better alternative than Steeles. Then southbound 404, brand new problems just as you make your way on the approach to the 401. It is the left lane that is out with a stall. QBW on the Toronto-bound side, right at Appleby line. HOV lane out, that is following a collision, and we are dealing with a stall. It's on the QBW Niagara-bound at North Shore. Find out the right lane occupied. Off the major routes, we saw this collision on Shepherd right at Consumers. News Talk at 1010. Weather for your day today, nothing but sunshine. Highs reaching 28 with a humid X of 32. Right now, we're currently sitting at 25 degrees. A factor in that humid X, it does feel like 28. 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
13: Feeling very special. Mark Tang, always fun working with you. You contribute so much to the show by sort of layering in the music and the sounds that relate to what I want to talk about. And I'd love to open up the phone lines right now to you at 416-872-1010. I have two questions for you. Do you do the look back on public transit? And how do you signal that that smell is not you? So here's the scenario. I live in a condo. Sometimes the elevator comes to my floor. I get in and it stinks to high heaven. And then on the way to the ground, it stops at another floor. And I'm stuck with, how do I tell people this is not me? Like, it stank when I got in. Like, do you have a tell? Do you have a look? Do you say something? Like, how do you tell people that you are not the source of this smell in a way that they might actually believe you? 416-872-1010. And if you're on transit or anywhere, frankly, getting up at a restaurant, do you do the look back? Because only yesterday on the subway ride home did I realize it's not just me. I get up. So here's what I do. We're pulling into my station. I get up. I go towards the door. I usually get two steps, maybe three steps, and I stop and I turn back and I look at the seat to see if I've forgotten anything. Because sometimes I have. So I've kind of programmed my brain. If more police officers should do the look back when they're trying on pants, because maybe they would notice, oh, yeah, that's my gun. It wasn't a gun that was here before. That's my gun. But do you do the look back on transit? Because I saw half a dozen people do exactly the same thing on the subway yesterday. Do you do the look back? 416-872-1010. Or you can send us a talk back on the iHeartRadio app. You just press the little red microphone and record it, and it comes directly to us, even when we're not entirely sure what's going on.
9: Right this way. Oh, my feet are burning.
13: 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Thank you so much for listening and being

0: And I want people to know that's not me.
1: Yeah, I do the look back because things often fall out of my pockets, so it is a key move. I don't do this move, but I think that just plugging your nose when you're on the elevator is the key to let it's not you that dealt it.
0: Yeah, or looking pained. Like that's I try to develop that. Oh, that
1: stinks. Because people love their own scent, right?
0: Well, people don't know that they stink. That's the key thing. A guy sat next to me on the subway today, who he didn't stink, but very powerful food smell. And it's kind of like, I know you can't smell that because you are that. But it's not me. It's you. I walked into the subway station today and it reeked. And I don't know what it reeked of. It wasn't the most horrific smell, but it was just kind of like dank, musty human presence smell. And it was kind of, and I spent half the trip trying to figure out what was that smell. I know it wasn't me. Jeff, do you do the look back?
2: I do the look back. I don't use public transit, but if I'm getting out of an Uber, I say, hold on, let me make sure I got everything. But I do look back at places. But the key one is when you park your car. You have a look back. Did I leave the lights on? Did I leave a window down? Did I, you know, whatever. That's many times I've seen the lights are maybe still on or the window down a little bit. So you got to look back.
0: Yeah, that's a good one because I always do that in Ubers and taxis. You have to do the look back because I have left things in cabs and I've been lucky enough to get them returned to me. So thank you to those drivers. Thanks very much, Jeff. I appreciate that.
2: Yeah, okay.
0: 416-872-1010 or talk back on the iHeartRadio app and you do the look back. And I think you have to, but it's one of those things that you have to develop into a habit. When we were talking about the police officer and forgetting the gun, like these things, I would expect by the time you're out in the field as a police officer, just as you are as a soldier, I learned the hard way. Well, one, I was taught specifically, and then I didn't do it, and I suffered the consequences of it. But you always pack your rucksack exactly the same way, so that in the middle of the night, when it's dark and you need item X, you can reach into your rucksack and it's exactly where it always is. And you don't put it anywhere else, even if it's convenient. You'll notice people who used to serve in the military, they'll take things out of their pocket, their jacket, they'll unzip the jacket, they'll reach in, they'll get the thing, then they'll zip the pocket closed again, they'll use the thing, and then they'll unzip, they'll put it back in and zip it up. You never leave the pocket unbuttoned or unzipped. Everything's always where it should be because you don't know what's going to happen next, right? You, as a soldier, if you're in a trench, you put your helmet down, you put your rifle on it, pointing towards the enemy. If you know roughly where the enemy is. And usually if you're in a trench, you do. Because if you're waking up in the middle of the night, you reach your rifle, you're immediately oriented to the ground. The water bottle is always in the same place. Your medical kit is always in the same place. Your tourniquet is always on the same place. Because then you can help somebody because you know, and that's standardized. Everybody does the same way. I know where your pressure dressing is. I know where your Steffi, because I'm going to use your pressure dressing on your wound because I'm keeping mine for me. So, but it's those kind of habits, the look back, building that in as a standard, even if you know that there's nothing there, you do it anyway, because the day that you've left something and you forget to do it, you end up with 15 days docked off your pay and becoming the object of public ridicule, having left your gun belt in a changing room store. And somebody on the text board saying it's the missing the point, off-duty officers aren't allowed to carry a weapon. She wasn't off-duty. She was on duty. So anyway. And also, thank you very much to the person who texted in with a very long text giving some of the backstory to that police officer who says, and I have no reason to disbelieve them, that they have worked with that person and sort of speaking her merits. I have no doubt about that. But, I mean, these are some of the – there are some pass-fail items in life. I think this is a pass-fail item. But in once you get a job, it's very hard to get rid of it. It's like pilots. You can't be – when I was coming up and wanted to be a pilot, you couldn't become a pilot if you wore glasses. But if you were a pilot and you needed glasses later, you could continue to fly with glasses because they had already spent $1 million training you. They're not going to do that. And the same thing maybe with police officers. Maybe we cut them a little bit of slack. But I think sometimes – I mean – we should

0: hold police officers to a very high standard. And they, every police officer I've ever worked with lives up to that very high standard all the time. And they are the most incensed when somebody lets down the team. My name is Mark Tuohy. This is the Jerry Agar Show. Thanks to Christina. Thanks to Mark Tang. And thanks to you for listening and butt-dialing us with your iHeartRadio app. Let's have more of that, please. That is everything I have to say. Let's talk again tomorrow.
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11: Good afternoon. I'm Patricia Singh. Another gorgeous day filled with sunshine. It's 25 degrees right now. The complete forecast after the news. After almost 20 years of getting away with murder, police have identified and arrested a man wanted in a cold case. Toronto Public Health reports its first human case of West Nile virus for the year. And a popular music festival has been canceled this year over capacity and safety concerns. Details on these and other stories coming up. But first, let's check your drive. 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
12: Well, you're in for about a 10-minute delay on the 401 westbound out at Highway 25. That's where the HOV lane is blocked following this ongoing collision. And then southbound on the 404, just as you approach the 401, left lane out following a stall. Niagara Bend QEW through North Shore, you'll find the right lane blocked. That is following a stalled vehicle. And it remains a bit busy on the eastbound lanes of the Gardner as you head over the Humber and head into downtown. Princess Margaret Cottage Lottery absolute final deadline is tonight. Win three luxury cottages in Muskoka, Halliburton, or Blue Mountain. 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Play responsibly. Time saver traffic, Imagine Once. Yeah, yeah, boy. Your next update at 12:15 on News Talk 1010 Toronto.
11: A 43-year-old man is facing first-degree murder charges in a case dating back almost 20 years. Toronto police say Patrick Santos was found dead at his home near Ellesmere Road and Bellamy Road on September 17th, 2006.
13: Patrick had been strangled to death. His murder was Toronto's 49th homicide that year. Although more than 19 years have passed since Patrick was killed, investigators never stopped pursuing leads. Although no suspect was identified at the time of the homicide, investigators collected DNA evidence from the scene. This DNA had no match in the national database.
11: In 2020, investigators submitted DNA profile for investigative genetic genealogy, which opened further investigative leads. In 2025, a person of interest was identified. Yesterday, police arrested and charged Pierre O'Connor of Hamilton. Investigators believe O'Connor didn't act alone. Toronto Public Health is reporting its first case of West Nile virus, CP24's Arda Zakarian, with what symptoms you should look out for.
14: The disease is transmitted to people through the bite of an infected mosquito. Symptoms usually develop between 2 to 14 days after a person has been bitten. They can include fever, headache, and a stiff neck. The elderly and individuals' compromised immune systems are at higher risk of severe illness.
11: People can reduce their risk of contracting the virus by wearing light-colored long-sleeve shirts and pants when outdoors, wearing insect repellent, and removing standing water from their property where mosquitoes can breed. Officials in Toronto say less than half of FIFA Fan Festival premium tickets were sold during the World Cup, generating an estimated $5 million in revenue. A report on the early outcomes of Toronto's tournament hosting duties says preliminary data shows 44% of premium tickets for the flagship festival at Fort York were sold. While the majority of Fan Fest tickets were free, premium tickets were listed for between $100 and $300 and included faster entry and dedicated spaces on festival grounds. The city says approximately approximately 350,000 people attended the fan festival over the course of the tournament. The report says staff remain confident that the cost of hosting six World Cup matches will be within the city's approved budget of $380 million. A full financial report is expected early next year once staff finish verifying revenues and budget offsets. And a major summer event in the city has been canceled. Music Africa of Canada announcing today that AfroFest 2026 will not be taking place this year. Organizers say the operational capacity of Woodbine Park is the issue. In previous years, the park's capacity was around 17,000 people. However, this year's capacity is capped at 5,000. The three-day event usually attracts up to 40,000 people in a single day. Music Africa says public safety is priority and will use the year to work with the City of Toronto and partners to secure a larger, more suitable venue for 2027. AfroFest is the largest free African music festival in North America and one of Canada's most significant celebrations of African arts and culture. You can tap into breaking news anywhere. Keep in touch by downloading the CTV News app. Taking a look at the forecast now, here's CTV's weather specialist, Lindsay Morrison.
15: It's a sunny summer day with a northerly breeze and a high of 28 degrees, Humidex 32. We are very high on the UV index, so don't forget the SPF this afternoon. And then tonight, it's a clear sky with a seasonal low of 17. Your Friday starts off sunny, but clouds increase for late afternoon, and we could get a shower or thunderstorm into the early evening. 30 degrees will feel more like 33. Saturday and Sunday, unsettled, with cloudiness and showers. Temperatures back in the mid-20s, but we will return to sunshine and seasonal warmth for the holiday Monday. From the CTV Weather Center, I'm Lindsay Morrison.
11: Sunny skies and 25 degrees. I'm Patricia Singh. Our next update is at 1 on News Talk 1010. 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
17: And happy Thursday, everybody. Welcome to the show. I'm Graham Richardson, sitting in for Vashi all this week. I hope you're having a good week as we head towards the long weekend. The sun is shining where I am now. Hopefully that's going to hold out for the weekend as we head into the long weekend. We're going to talk to Rachel Aiello in just a moment about this, our topic one of the rundown.
18: The rundown.
17: And of course, it's about trade. It's about Dominic LeBlanc being in Washington, D.C. today, his office, tight-lipped about what he's up to. We saw basically a still picture of him with trade negotiators, including Jameson Greer, the U.S. representative. Prime Minister Carney was asked about the debate around Canada's energy exports in Alberta yesterday and using it as leverage against the U.S. He says he doesn't agree with that.
19: This is incredibly diverse country economy. We have many things we can do. First and foremost is to work towards an agreement. That's what we're going to do. But there's other things we can do if we needed to address the situation was there. And the issue you're raising that was raised previously, it's not... I don't see the value of doing... I mean, I can understand conceptually, but I don't see the value of it.
17: Rachel Aiello is here in studio. So, I mean, this is vintage Carney, right? Where he knows way more than he's saying.
20: Yeah.
17: We may, for all we know, we may be very close to a deal. And in 2 or 3 weeks or 2 or 3 days, who knows, that comment makes sense. Like, there's no point in escalating with Donald Trump because he'll only escalate further. And we saw what happened with the Reagan ad, how that worked.
20: Yeah, exactly. And I think it was really interesting to hear the prime minister kind of shed some more light on why he thinks that beyond making that comment that you just played, Graham. He explained that in his view, Canada around the world is seen as a reliable supplier of energy. And he said that really in this current tumultuous time, that trust is just as valuable a commodity as the resource itself. And so he said he would want to think long and hard about stopping that supply. And so my read on that is that that's the mentality he's coming with in kind of trying to balance out the scale of the range of retaliatory reactions premiers want him to take. And so making the case that he doesn't see the advantage right now of energy while still saying there's a range of other things on the table is either an indication that it's a continuation of his steady as he goes, not wanting to rile the feathers of the Americans' approach, or as you kind of rightly open up the question, it might not be necessary.
17: Right. So, okay, so I'm no tariff trade expert by any stretch, but stopping it is obviously one extreme, but you could also do an export tariff, which some people are calling for, just targeted at the United States. If you do this on the 30th or in
0: sorry, on the 19th, we're going to do this. And I appreciate Alberta and Saskatchewan don't agree, so he can't force them to do it. Right. He probably could, but hello, National Energy Program. Hello, overreach by Ottawa. This is the knife's edge she's on, right?
20: Right, and exactly at a time where the conversation du jour is national unity, we're a one-team Canada approach. The Prime Minister exacerbating those tensions right now would arguably set another problem challenge for him to have to tackle down the line, in addition to likely not doing much to change the American's mind.
0: Right. So, and I'm more convinced than ever that it's frustrating for us. The public doesn't necessarily care that much about lack of access for media and lack of information. I'm obviously more convinced now than ever. They've always signaled, even in background conversations, they're rarely talking about the Americans. And I think they believe quite rightly that this is a president who consumes every media piece about him. Like, he is obsessed with how he is portrayed, right? And so I think that's what Carney means when he referenced some time ago, speaking to him privately is very different than hearing how he speaks publicly. I mean, the NATO meeting is a very good example of that, blasting away at all the allies in Spain and then goes behind closed doors and then afterwards talks about the love in the room, right? Like, it's all over the map. And so his view is not to react every single time. But at the same time, that means there is no information coming from Canada whatsoever on where we're at.
20: Yeah, practically nothing beyond social media posts. And I just checked, Graham, we have got nothing else from Dominic LeBlanc, our minister, who is down in D.C. since he posted yesterday about meeting Greer, that photo of him smiling across the table. We have reached out to his office again this morning to try to clarify, is he still in D.C.? Does he have more meetings coming? We don't know yet. But I think it is... it's going to be a test where either we get a deal soon and all of the concern we have about not knowing what was going on was for naught because it's quietly been solved behind the scenes and kind of a, I think Carney's approach is like a trust me, I've got this. I don't need to explain my whole strategy to you, but I know what I'm doing behind the scenes. But I think the reason, Graham, we're seeing more questioning of this, and it's not just media, it's business stakeholders who are being impacted by the uncertainty. It's opposition critics as well. In the longer the don't trust or just trust me, I have this, don't question what I'm doing approach goes, the less that trust is there because this is now dragged on for about a year and a half. And the escalation from the administration south of the border is also ratcheting up. And so I think in the absence of there being at least some degree of background briefing or understanding of where things are at, it's not in our nature to just trust the government blindly to say they've got this. And that's why we're having these questions. And there's a tension on the lack of transparency because it's there really should be somewhere between I met with Greer hours and hours ago and we agreed to keep talking. And here's all the things we talked about. And here's the six other people I'm meeting tomorrow.
0: And we got a deal on the bridge. Don't worry about it.
20: Right.
0: That I mean, that's, I think, a lesson. And I point out the Globe and Mail's editorial today talks about the opaque and the arguably manipulative communications handling of the bridge and how it's hurting government. And, just don't worry about it. It's a small agreement considering the amount of traffic that's going to move back and forth. Well, no. You got a key fact wrong. And it is not as you originally said. And then... So this is where we are. This is where we are. So we will keep watching that. Rachel, you're on CTV News Channel all day and also hitting on radio as well on this we'll see where it goes. And by the way, steel workers in the United States calling for an end to tariffs. Very significant.
20: Okay. That's a big base.
0: It is a big one because President Trump often talks about steel workers and the union support that he has for his policies. A big union he does not have now is U.S. steel workers. Very interesting.
20: Interesting, yeah.
0: Thanks, Rachel.
20: No problem, anytime.
0: All right. The other story, big story we're watching, WestJet. If you're flying this weekend, you'd be worried if you have a WestJet ticket. 4,400 flight attendants have agreed to operational wind down beginning as early as Sunday. They've voted in favor of a strike. There's also a potential lockout, QP saying, the union. They want negotiations. They don't want to inconvenience the public. They want a fair agreement. They also are calling on the federal government to respect collective bargaining. Don't get involved. The company saying, should flight delays or cancellations happen, impacted guests will be refunded or reaccommodated. We've been here before with Air Canada, 500,000 passengers last summer, and it's the same issue. It's ground pay. So we will see where that heads. The other story we are watching is the Angus Reid Institute found 15% of people who voted for Carney and the Liberals have now shifted their support back left to the NDP over climate change. The government undoing many of the key climate policies of the Trudeau government. We'll speak with Angus Reid Institute President Sachi Curl about the numbers later this hour. 15% of people who voted for Carney in 2025, Angus Reid say, have now gone back to the NDP. I think, you know, that may be significant or it may be a blip. But climate change and air quality and wildfires, all of it, very, very important to a lot of people. And they view the Carney policies perhaps as a step back. Many people in the Liberal Party view it as a step to the center, which is where the party should have been in the first place. But when we come back, we're going to start on with a travel expert on the WestJet flight attendant strike notice issue. What should you do if you've got one of these tickets? Should you cancel in anticipation or should you hold out? What if you do cancel? What does that mean? Are you compensated? That's coming up right after the break. I'm Graham Richardson in for Vashi Kapelos. Stay with us.
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25: Southbound 404, a stalled vehicle has that left lane closed at the 401, and you're going to lose some time getting through there. Off the majors, there's a crash at Shepherd and Consumers Road. 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
1: Well, the parties are at the table. They're negotiating, I know, very intensively. My information is that those talks are progressing. Obviously, I leave it to the parties to characterize those talks, but they are very, very well supported by the Federal Mediation Service, and we're hopeful that they reach a negotiated agreement.
2: That is, of course, Steve McKinnon, the transport minister, talking about the potential WestJet strike that could happen as of this weekend. They're in wind down potentially. They've agreed to a process. There could be a lockout. We've seen this movie before. Just for background, WestJet is a fleet of 200 aircraft providing service to 30 countries, 30 domestic airports, 700 flights a day, 75,000 passengers could be impacted. What do you do if you're one of them and you're holding one of these tickets and you're wondering, is it going to go or not? Amber Durakovic is the head of communications for Flight Centre Travel Group Canada and joins us now. Amber, thanks for being on.
3: Hi, Graham. Thanks for having me.
2: So what do you do? Like, are there implications if you just look at this and say, you know what, I'm not going to take the chance, I'm going to cancel?
3: Well, not automatically. So really the right decision, it depends on first, how essential and time sensitive is this trip?
2: Mm.
3: And secondly, have you read thoroughly all the fine print? Because this isn't just WestJet, it's also WestJet Vacations and it's Sunwing Vacations as well. So it depends. Do you have the flexibility to explore alternatives? And if you do, then maybe, you know, pardon me. So maybe then you can monitor the situation. But you need to understand first the change and cancellation offer, and that will only be right now for anyone who's traveling today from July 30th to August 4th. So only within those days are you able to, without a fee, either change or cancel your flight.
2: And, we're not, like, what are we now? We're not there yet, right? So that's a small window, I guess, is your point.
3: You got it. But also, you have to remember that there's a knock-on effect. So let's say you're taking a cruise somewhere. That cruise line is not going to refund you anything. So
2: right.
3: It will be a knock-on effect that you have to consider. And if you're, say, with a vacation package right now, you're with Sunwing in destination, and you're meant to return somewhere between July 30th or August 4th, and you'd like to change your return flight, you can do that, but it's, number one, subject to availability, and secondly, you will then have to request a refund for any unused room night. And that will not be in the form of cash or a refund. It will be a travel voucher.
2: Right,
3: you have
2: right.
3: to understand the fine print before you actually do anything. So right now, what we do know is that flights are still operating across all of their brands at WestJet. So it's just, you really need to, and there is a risk of disruption, but that won't be beginning until August 2nd, so Sunday night, early Monday morning.
2: Yeah,
3: negotiations are continuing.
2: It's the worst because, you know, what you've just described, the knock-on effect, the ripple effect, is the, you know, the reluctance to do that, whether you're on business or on a vacation or you've got a package. I'm like, okay, so basically the choice is either rebook or look at the fine print and look at the cost and the implications of a rebooking. And if you can't take the uncertainty, know that going in, or essentially roll the dice and hopefully they get a deal.
3: Exactly. And this is sort of why we don't give a blanket statement for people to just cancel. You really need to confirm exactly what's being offered and whether it meets your needs. But also, you need to know that this is a very busy, long weekend, which means availability is already limited.
2: Right.
3: So if you're looking for an alternative flight, it might be more expensive, it may involve additional connections, and it may not operate at the same time that you need to leave.
2: Right.
3: So where possible, if you are going to go through that change route, have the replacement itinerary confirmed before canceling the original booking. There would be nothing worse than thinking you have a new booking and you've already canceled the old one and then you end up having nothing.
2: The new one is not confirmed, is what you're saying,
3: okay,
2: if you're going to do that. Okay. And so then let me ask you this. The strike happens. Okay, let's say I'm one of these roll the dice people.
3: Mm-hmm.
2: The strike happens and it looks like it's going to be several days and I really need to get back. Does your advice change after that, or like if you're obviously stuck and you need to move, how given the time of year, how challenging will it be to get a seat?
3: Well, what we advise at this moment right now is to pack your patience, because it will definitely be a bit trickier right now. As I said, it's a busy travel weekend. It's the long weekend. It's the summer. Canadians, we do like to get out, and we are traveling more than usual. I know that seems counterintuitive given everything that's happening in the world right now with so much uncertainty, but Canadians are still traveling. So it really depends on what's happening. As I said, if you're in destination currently for a vacation package, you will have to pay those extended hotel stays if there is indeed a disruption on August 2nd. So you'll have to pay for that. And of course, what I have been told specifically for Sunwing Vacations, if you have booked with them, and say your origin of booking was through a travel agent, then you should reach out to your travel agent to help you change anything or amend your current booking. But if you booked online, you need to reach out online. And that goes the same for WestJet Vacations as well. So it really depends on your origin of booking, which will determine who you reach out to help you in this time of change right now.
2: Any idea? Do you have a guess on whether they're going to get a deal? I know it's not your realm, but I mean, look, I think Air Canada set a new standard last summer. The union certainly won a lot of concessions, and that's clearly what the flight attendants are looking for.
3: We definitely want both sides to come out to a mutual agreement right now. I don't have any information. I do know that our air supply team is meeting with WestJet this afternoon. So as of right now, I don't have any updates, but they have intimated earlier that things are progressing well. So let's hope that continues and that everyone will continue to enjoy their long weekend vacations.
2: Yeah. And it's stressful, and you wonder whether it's going to go right down to the wire. These things often do. So hopefully everybody comes to an agreement at the table, and travelers are not. And I mean, this is just, Amory, just paint a picture quickly. Like, there's a lot of people, right? A lot of people use WestJet.
3: Absolutely. A lot of people use WestJet. They use Sunwing Vacations. Sunwing is one of the biggest vacation packages that Canadians, we love our all-inclusive vacation packages. And surprisingly, we still love them in the summertime as well. So really the biggest mistake that any traveler can make right now is waiting passively. So if you do have any flight that's booked this weekend, first and foremost, just ensure that you actually have a flight this weekend, because what you checked today, your flight status may not actually be the same tomorrow. So first, double check that you actually have a flight to travel on. And then once you do identify, I would head to the airport earlier, because once you're there, it is highly likely that service desks will be busy, not just because of what's happening with WestJet, but because it is a busy travel weekend as well.
2: Good advice, as always, Amor Durakovich. Thank you very much, Head of Communications for Flight Centre Travel Group Canada. Thank you.
3: Thank you.
2: All right. Let's hope none of this matters. Let's hope everybody gets going. You know, it's interesting. My son had a dance event in Amsterdam last week. We had never been, so we went and kind of made a vacation out of it. And, we had middle seats between us free on the way out and a packed plane on the way home. So Amor is talking about how busy it is. It certainly was. And we had a little bit of a problem connecting through Pearson in Toronto, and got bumped up. It was not a problem of Air Canada, but it was a bag issue. They had to pull all the bags off. So we missed our connector, which was no problem. We got the next one a couple hours later, but to her point, jammed at the airport, jammed at the desk trying to rebook. So good advice. Get there early when you can. I'm Graham Richardson in for Vashi Kapelos. Is climate change changing the fortunes for the federal Liberals in the wrong way? There is some evidence. We will see. Angus Reid Group joins us in a moment.
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4: The slowest part of the drive is still on the 401 eastbound. You're crawling from 400 all the way through to Yonge Street, with that pace only starting to improve toward the DVP. On the westbound side, you're going to find some delays from DVP all the way back towards the 400. And on the 400 northbound, we're seeing a stalled vehicle blocking the right lane at Rutherford. And in town, Yonge Street remains closed in both directions around St. Clair Avenue and McPherson Avenue, and that's because of a gas leak. 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I'm Sonia Sash. 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
13: Good afternoon. I'm Patricia Singh. Enjoy the sunshine because there's rain in store for this long weekend. 27 degrees right now, the complete forecast after the news. WestJet and its flight attendants have agreed on an operational wind-down plan ahead of a possible strike that could begin as early as Sunday. The province is funding a new family medical school as it preps for an opening of 2028. And the TTC unveils its Bacchanal bus for the 2026 Toronto Caribbean Carnival's Grand Parade. Details on these and other stories coming up, but first... Let's check your drive. 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
14: QEW westbound is just the usual volume from here, Ontario, all the way back to Cawthra. And over on the 401 westbound, you're tapping the brakes from Western Road through to the 427. 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Time Saver Traffic, I'm Sonia Sash. 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
13: A potential strike by Canada's second largest airline is looming over travel plans for thousands of Canadians ahead of what for many is a long weekend. WestJet flight attendants have issued a strike notice with a possible strike or lockout coming as early as Sunday. The union says unpaid work remains one of the major issues. WestJet passengers are keeping a close eye on the situation.
15: I think it'll be okay. I'm not going to stress about it. I'm hoping that WestJet will work with, you know, the airline stewardess. They do deserve to be paid for the work that they are doing. I think that is very important. You wouldn't want to be working and not get paid for the time that you're at the office, right?
13: WestJet and the Flight Attendants Union have agreed on a plan to wind down operations in the event of a labor disruption. Some flights could be grounded starting tomorrow unless the two sides can reach an agreement. The province's Special Investigations Unit is investigating following a fatal fall of a 35-year-old man in Mississauga yesterday. Because Peel Regional Police officers were present at the time of the man's death, the SIU was notified and invoked its mandate. The incident happened around 10 a.m. yesterday at a condo on Kingsbridge Circle near Highway 10 and Eglinton Avenue West. The SIU says officers were responding to a call for a man in distress. After entering the unit and attempting to negotiate, the man fell from a high floor to the ground. He was taken to hospital where he was pronounced dead. Ontario is funding a new medical school focused on training family doctors so it can start preparing for its first students in 2028. Colleges and Universities Minister Nolan Quinn says the province is providing $55.8 million for York University's new School of Medicine.
16: We want to ensure that, you know, we're meeting the need of family physicians. So by exclusively ensuring that this school is focused on family physicians, it's going to make sure that we are producing significant more family physicians moving forward.
13: Quinn says the money will help the school hire faculty, build a medical library, and operate its undergraduate and graduate programs. York's new medical school is set to be the first one in the country primarily focused on training family doctors. The Ontario Medical Association says there are more than 2.5 million Ontarians without a family doctor.
17: Oh, Bacchanal. Oh, Bacchanal. Oh, I'm ready for it.
13: Caravana, we weekend is almost here, and the TTC's Bacchanal bus is hitting the road again under the theme Moving to the Rhythm of Toronto. The specialty wrapped bus is designed to showcase TTC's participation in the 2026 Toronto Caribbean Carnival Grand Parade and mark Caribbean Heritage Month. The Bacchanal bus was unveiled this week during a Caribbean Heritage Month and Toronto Carnival celebration at TTC's Wilson Division. During Caravana Weekend, the bus will travel alongside more than 300 TTC employees and their families during the 2026 Caribbean Carnival, and will continue to operate on routes across Northwest and Central Toronto for the month of August. You can tap into breaking news anywhere. Keep in touch by downloading the CTV News app. Taking a look at the forecast, here's CTV's weather specialist, Lindsay Morrison.
7: 32 this afternoon. We've got full day sun, a great day to be outdoors. Just don't forget the SPF. And we're going to drop to a low of 17 degrees tonight under a clear sky. Tomorrow, muggier, 30 degrees, the forecast high, Humidex 33. There will be a fair amount of sun, but by late afternoon and early evening, chance of showers and risk of a thunderstorm. Saturday and Sunday, unsettled, with showers and cloud cover, temps in the mid-20s. We're back into sunshine and heat for the early days of next week. From the CTV Weather Center, I'm Lindsay Morrison.
13: 27 degrees right now, feeling like 31. I'm Patricia Singh. Our next update is at 2 on News Talk 1010. 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
1: Welcome back. I'm Graham Richardson sitting in for Vashi on the Vashi Cavello Show on this beautiful Thursday as we head towards, we lurch towards the long weekend in August, which is always a great one. 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
1: And joining us today, Rob Benzi from the Queen's Park Bureau of the Toronto Star, and Marika Walsh, senior political reporter for the Globe and Mail right here in Ottawa and in studio with me. Hello to you both.
3: Hello.
4: Hey, guys.
1: So I'm going to start with you, Marika, on Mr. Carney saying energy, not worth it, doesn't see the value in using it as a chip. I think everything that's driving him, number one, is minimalist public communication with the Americans, which is obvious, which we all gripe about, right? We all
3: minimalist
1: gripe about.
3: Minimalist is a nice word.
1: Minimalist, yeah, like next to nothing and no apologies because of the upside is not there, they say, because it's the White House is so volatile. People are going to make a mistake. And so we're just not going to engage, which drives us nuts because we have nothing to go on. And then you talk to the Americans, you got all this briefing and everything like that. But the other thing I think is that it says to me, like, especially with LeBlanc and Charette down there and their meeting at the top levels, that are we lurching towards something here that, as we lurch towards the long weekend, are we getting closer to something? What's your guess?
3: I think we don't know.
1: We don't know.
3: I think that's the honest answer. And I think that, it's almost possible that we won't know until it's already happened.
1: Yeah.
3: And I think part of that is because of how unpredictable Donald Trump is, that even if Canada thinks it has a deal, which it's thought many times at this point, it hasn't appeared.
1: Right.
3: And I think they've been burned enough times now that they are just being extra cautious. I think they are taking it to an extreme that does not make sense. And does that not help them? It's one thing not to confirm that you're meeting with Jameson Greer. It's another thing not to confirm for 12 hours that the minister's in Washington.
1: At a baseball game.
3: At a baseball game where journalists were invited.
1: Right. 10:18, they told us.
3: Or at a funeral where the entire world's media was covering.
1: Right.
3: With pool cameras.
1: Right.
3: I think that's taking it to an extreme that doesn't make sense.
1: Yeah.
3: And that doesn't help them because at the moments where they can be transparent with Canadians, they're not.
1: Yeah. And that's not going to last. Like that, the grace for Carney is already, we're already starting to see it slip, right?
3: Yeah. 100%. I think we saw Angus Reid that confidence is going down, not markedly, but it's dipping in terms of his ability to get a deal. Now, some people are blaming Donald Trump for that, but it is a complete black box as to what the government's planning. That's why it was so interesting that he took energy off the table yesterday, because it's so rare that we actually see him even come close to making a declarative decision or statement on something like that. But it also raises questions because last week, he said everything's on the table.
1: Right.
3: And so there is, if you actually track Carney's comments over the last year and a half, there's a lot of seesawing and U-turning between the different comments about the approach he'll take with the U.S. and what is and isn't happening.
1: Which is exactly what the Tories pounced on with one of their latest attack ads, basically just doing exactly what you said, tick-tocking what he said. Rob, I think it makes these guys in many ways, and this might drive liberals nuts, but whatever. In many ways, it makes Stephen Harper look pretty generous on the communications front. It is tight.
3: Harper levels of control.
1: It is. And if that's going to work, I guess if they get a deal, who cares? Mm-hmm. And there's less damage on the road. But if they don't, that's something else, Rob.
4: Well, exactly, Graham. And people forget that Mark Carney is riding high in the polls right now. Justin Trudeau, remember him? He was riding high in the polls in 2016, a year after he won.
3: Yes.
4: He was riding highs in 2017 and 2018. And then it fell down by the wayside, and then he got a minority in 2019. I think that Carney's advisors are deluding themselves if they think that this honeymoon will last forever. It won't. Like, it just can't. It's physically impossible. It's practically impossible. It's politically impossible. And I think I was stunned, like Marika was, about Carney yesterday basically saying energy's off the table. I mean, Donald Trump's, questionable tariffs that could take effect August 19th. He specifically telegraphed where he was weak. They're weak on, they're not tariffing energy because they're desperate for Canadian energy. So it's weird. We're in this boxing match with Trump, and Trump has said, don't hit me in the face. And Carney said, okay, I won't hit you in the face. And then he starts tickling him instead. It's just embarrassing. And he looks weak.
1: And we don't get to watch the boxing match. We only get to watch half of it.
3: The only thing I'll say on the energy front is, you know, Doug Ford has talked a big game on it, but when he tried to put energy as one of the cards, he quickly took it down within a day last year because the U.S. Threatened more counter tariffs and more retaliation. Right. So I'm not sure Ontario's actually willing to put those costs on the table and take the punches back that actually would be required then for that war. And I think Carney is right that you cannot do it anyways if you don't have provincial agreement. It would make Canada look even weaker if we tried it because Alberta, which controls its resources, doesn't agree. And so it is not on the table.
1: No. And I was talking earlier, I think yesterday, just about, you know, you welcome National Energy Program Part 2 if he tried to force it. I mean, he can't. Mm-hmm. They've got control over the resources. He can't. Mm-hmm. So anyway, we'll like, and the other thing too is, I think the public generally speaking, and I learned this the hard way during the Harper years, the public generally speaking doesn't really care about journalists getting shut out and not having, and we all understand that, but it is striking when you're up against a country where everything is public from the top on down, even if it's lies, which is well documented with this president. And then there's absolute I think most of their communication strategy for what it is, I think is driven by the prime minister's sort of, allergic reaction to anything getting out. Like the control is extraordinary.
4: Oh, I think that's totally true, Graham. I mean, we know ministers who were ministers in Trudeau's cabinet, who are also ministers in Carney's cabinet, and their behavior is so different with Carney. They're scared of him.
1: They're scared.
4: Maybe they should be. They're scared of him in the way that Harper's ministers were scared of him, intimidated by him. And I don't think Harper's ministers were scared of him because he would be mean to them. They were scared of him because he was smarter than they were. And I think Carney, it's the same. It's not exactly a Mensa society around that cabinet table, right? So Carney is the brightest guy in the room, and he knows it. Now, that doesn't mean it's not going to bite him on the behind down the road.
3: And that doesn't mean he knows everything, especially in the world of politics.
4: Yeah, and I think that's... And we saw and the look at the Gordie Howe. Like, the Globe has a good editorial today about Carney's very many shifting views on this secret deal, this not so secret deal. We made concessions. I don't know why he didn't just say on the first day, yeah, we made concessions because we want to get that bridge open. It's $1 billion a day in trade at that particular border crossing, the busiest in the world. Let's get it done. That's all he should have done.
1: You know why I think he didn't do that, Marika? My guess, they have said they cannot show weakness to the Americans. Collectively, as soon as they do, when Justin Trudeau went scrambling down to Mar-a-Lago, talked about the 51st state, and he said, you would crush our economy. What does he do? He just keeps going on 51st state. So I think he wasn't blunt. I think he mixed it up. He made bad mistakes, as the Globe points out in the editorial. But I also think he is driven by this notion that if you publicly show weakness to Donald Trump, all he does is pounce and make it worse.
3: But what is more weak? Is it weaker to be beat up by your own domestic press for 2 weeks over a bridge deal, or is it weaker to say, yeah, we made concessions and in exchange we got a bridge open that's going to drive trade?
1: Right.
3: And I think that actually showed an ego protection, and it did, though, I think, reveal the sensitivity that they have of showing concessions. But it's a problem for them if they're going to obfuscate and cover up on this relatively minor bridge deal when they're about to reveal a huge deal if they get it to Canadians.
1: Yeah.
3: What then are they going to say about that? And what is the actual truth about it? And they need to be able to be trusted on that. And that's the issue.
1: And this is their style. Like, the biggest procurement in defense in history, 10, 12 minute briefing on the plane, very little background information, rushed out, and that's it. And I think, I'm not complaining, listeners, but I just don't think they care enough about, they literally do not care about public communication nearly as much as other governments, because I think they think the boss is going to carry them through. He will for a time, but it won't be forever. When we come back, are they shifting the left side, shifting back to NDP? Stay with us.
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5: QEW is in decent shape overall, but eastbound, there's a stalled vehicle blocking that right lane on Appleby Line off-ramp, not causing much of an impact. But the westbound QEW is the usual volume from here, Ontario, all the way back toward Cawthra, and the eastbound Derry Road ramp to the northbound 427. That remains closed for maintenance. And the 401 westbound, you're tapping the brakes from Western Road all the way through to the 427. Princess Margaret Cottage Lottery Absolute Final deadline is tonight. 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
1: Welcome back. I'm Graham Richardson in for Vash Capellas, our daily debrief panel. Robert Benzie, Queen's Park Bureau Chief for Toronto Star, and Marika Walsh, Senior Political Reporter for the Globe and Mail, joins us in studio here. So Angus Reid Group has a climate poll suggesting, we were just talking about it, that 15% of people who voted, Rob, for Mr. Carney, 15% have now migrated back to the NDP. Obviously, we're a long way away from an election. But I was struck by how high that number was. That doesn't strike me as, like, you know, 5% over climate change issues. Should he be worried about that? Should the Liberals?
2: I mean, I think he should be concerned. I mean, if 15% of the 43% of people who voted for you in the election last year go somewhere else, that's, you know, going to be, what, 6 points, maybe 7 points. So they'd be down in the high 30s. So he's not winning a majority. That's for sure. He's probably not winning an election if the Tories stayed at 41, which I would doubt that they would get 41 again, because Polyev is about as popular as the mumps right now. But I think that Carney should be mindful of this. And after the Stephen Guilbeault, who was his Quebec lieutenant, people forget that. He's still in parliament, but he is going to leave. He's not in cabinet anymore. And there are a lot of other climate liberals. Remember that the infamous letter that a letter signed, but the name's not made public, of all those, liberal MPs who are concerned about, Carney's, U-turns on, and flip-flops on climate change. And that's understandable. Remember, Mr. Carney wrote a book called Values that was all about how, you know, the green world was going to be the world of the future. And now he's governing in a decidedly different way. And look, he's being expedient and he's dealing with the world as it is, not the world as we wish it to be, as he often says. But still, it's not what he said he was going to do, at least in his book.
1: I'm also reminded by conservatives sometimes, Marika, that, you know, I said, you know, you had some problems with the campaign, the pivot in the messaging and all that sort of thing. And they immediately say, yeah, but we also had a problem with the collapse of the NDP. Mm-hmm. And when the NDP collapses, it's very, very difficult for conservatives. Mm-hmm. And so I would assume the conservatives are looking at this with a tiny bit of hope, even if it's just one poll.
3: A tiny bit of hope. I would say it's a much more sort of concrete indication that this is real would be what happens with these by-elections. Does Mike Layton actually run, as Robert Benzie's paper reported, I think last week or the week before, that he was considering? If he actually does go for it, he is a real credible competition for the Liberals in Beaches East York, which is, you know, all about the waterfront and nature in a very wealthy champagne socialist way. And so if they actually could compete there, I think that is more a tangible sign that puts a proof point to polls like that. But it's a huge question mark for the Liberals. It's, are they ignoring their left flank? Are they taking them for granted? They might be. They seem to think they have time to turn back to them after addressing these more economic-minded issues. But at that point, will it be too late? I think this is why they reverse course on Billy Bishop, for example. So they're kind of aware, but are they aware enough? I think we'll see that with the by-election results.
1: Yeah, and to that point on Billy Bishop, I gather, you know, Rob, you would know better than me, but a lot of Liberal MPs were just getting an earful in downtown Toronto about it.
2: Yeah, I mean, there's 23 of the 24 seats in the city are held by Liberal MPs, and they were getting a lot of aggravation from an organized advocacy group. But Graham, I have to tell you, Daniel Martin, who is one of the Liberals who was getting an earful from constituents and others, she won a by-election in April, and her riding is University of Roseville, where I live, actually. It's 1.5 kilometers from Billy Bishop Airport, the southern part of the riding. And she still won 63-64% of the vote. And the NDP finished second. They tried to make the airport an issue. It just didn't stick. Now, maybe it would more now, but it was top of mind at the time, because Doug Ford was talking about nothing but Billy Bishop, the island, Toronto Island Airport at that time. So it's, I don't know. I have a feeling that the Liberals didn't like the heat they were getting from this organized campaign, but I'm not really sure if the broader public is as against Billy Bishop as perhaps the Liberal MPs think.
3: I think there's also a question of whether the NDP have the capacity to seize on the opportunity they might have. And I think that
2: good
3: is
2: point.
3: A real
2: yes.
3: open question right now.
2: Yeah.
3: We haven't seen much of Avi Lewis, and
1: St. Paul shows he's got some pretty big problems.
3: He's not running in any of these by-elections.
1: Where's he going to run? Like, where is he going to run? Because he doesn't want to lose.
3: Where he and Pierre Poilievre going to run?
1: Right? Oh, yeah, yeah.
3: Those are questions for another day. But look, the NDP have other issues to actually... They couldn't even get their expenses in on time from the last election. They had to ask Elections Canada for an extension to submit it later because they just don't have the organizational capacity right now.
1: Dark days. Really difficult. Really difficult. I'm reminded it feels like, but it's worse because they're not the Liberals. It kind of feels like the depths of the Dion days, but... You know, that's the darkest part, period.
2: But Graham, that was a great scoop you and Stephanie Ha had last night about Jagmeet Singh, the former NDP leader,
1: right,
2: maybe becoming head of Destination Canada. I wonder if that will hurt the NDP's numbers if Singh gets that patronage appointment from the Liberal government.
1: He'll be TikToking around the world promoting Canada. Look, for those who don't know, we found out about this, that he's being considered for this job, the CEO of the marketing organization Destination Canada, and a lot of the people I talked to yesterday in the tourism industry were just absolutely aghast. That being said, like, he knows how to perform. He understands social engagement online. I don't think it's completely bizarre. They would say, look, they sent me, like, look at around the world. Like, there's like other countries' tourism directors and CEOs, like 40 years in the industry, like top of the industry. This is not a patronage position. This matters.
3: Sure. And I think it depends. Look, if you want to be charitable to Jagmeet Singh, he knows how to be an influencer in the modern age. He was the one leading the marketing campaigns on, you know, doing things like Twitch appearances, which I don't even know if I could explain that to you what it is, but he is very online. He's very engaged with how to engage people online, which maybe is the modernization Destination Canada is looking for. It's my understanding after I saw your report that it is a pretty real, credible position that could be coming together. Like, it's not really a floater at this point, is my understanding.
1: Yes.
3: And, you know, maybe there is that argument. Somebody who worked with him said, you know, he's really good at managing and running an office and all those kinds of things. But he has a credibility question mark and issue with the business community. So that will be his biggest challenge.
1: And the other thing, it looks like, Rob, you kept us in power. We get to make this appointment. Thank you very much.
3: That's not Carney's brand.
1: No, it's not. It's not. I appreciate that. It's not. And he doesn't really care about that stuff.
2: But Carney has former NDP MPs in his ranks now. And Dolly Begum was the deputy leader of the Ontario NDP here at Queen's Park. And then she is now a Mark Carney MP. So he's all things to all people, you know?
1: I mean, right.
2: I think the Singh thing is actually quite astute if it happens. Because Jagmeet Singh, to Marika's point and your point, Graham, he's good at getting attention.
1: Yeah.
2: It's not good at getting votes.
1: the very strong view I was hearing yesterday was, and today, was that, and this is all from industry side, this is not from politics, was that this says something about how important he thinks and the government thinks, how the lack of importance on the tourism file. And it's a $1 billion industry. Like, it's very important.
2: Yes.
1: You know? I mean, it's not.
3: I don't think one appointment's going to change the course of that $1 billion industry, but. No. I think it's more that he's not the culture that those people are looking for.
1: That's right. And the other thing, that's fair. And the other thing is they did do a big executive search, and I couldn't get an answer on
3: whether he fell into that.
1: Oh, no,
3: I mean, his LinkedIn profile would suggest he's not a tourism expert, but him and Justin Trudeau love being influencers, and they can't give that up since leaving politics.
1: Right. And that's another story, Justin Trudeau. Yeah. Everybody's happy for Justin Trudeau. Benzie, before you go, how much of a challenge is Doug Ford facing? I've only got 45 seconds. Is Doug Ford facing, how serious is this conflict with Carney we talked to you about yesterday with the airport? Any new developments on that at all? The airport and the Aalto conflict.
2: Not yet. They want to, I think Ford's laying low, which is uncharacteristic for him to be so silent, because I think they are hopeful that Carney, after the by-elections on August 31st, will resume business as usual. And I'm not saying that they're going to be commuter jets landing at Billy Bishop anytime soon, but I think they hope that, and I actually think Carney does want the airport. He just was acting expediently. That's all.
1: Rob Benzie and Marika Walsh, thanks so much for being here on the Vashi Capello Show. We are back in a moment on mining and what Canada apparently is not doing yet, according to some. Stay with us.
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4: the afternoon drive is mostly about volume, but we are still seeing an issue to keep in mind. QEW eastbound, a stalled vehicle has that right lane and shoulder closed at third line. That's in Oakville. Delays are already building from Bronte Road through to third line. 401 westbound, it's a slow go from Avenue Road through to Weston Road, and it stays heavy past the 400. Westbound on Finch Avenue, a crash is blocking the left lane at Islington, so expect to lose a few minutes through there. Time Saver Traffic, I'm Sonia Sash. Your next update at 1:45 on News Talk 1010 Toronto.
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8: Good afternoon. I'm Patricia Singh. It could be a wet, long weekend with a possible thunderstorm tomorrow. It's 27 degrees right now, the complete forecast after the news. A 13-year-old boy has been arrested after attempting to stab another youth. Toronto police have laid a murder charge in connection to a nearly 20-year-old cold case, and Kawhi fans may have to wait a little longer for his return to the city. Details on these and other stories coming up, but first, let's check your drive. 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
9: A handful of slow spots worth your attention. QEW westbound, a stalled vehicle continues blocking that left lane. Emergency crews are on scene. That's by Appleby Line in Burlington. Traffic backing up from Burloak. On the 401 westbound, we're still seeing that stalled vehicle in the right lane at 25 in Milton. And you're slow from James Snow Parkway all the way through to 25. In the northwest end, traffic is slowing around Finch and Islington as crews respond to a nearby three-vehicle collision. 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I'm Sonia Sash, your next update at 2:15 on News Talk 1010 Toronto.
8: A 13-year-old boy is facing charges after attempting to stab another youth during an altercation in Oshawa. Police say they responded to an armed person call at a McDonald's located on Thoroughbred Street just before 8 p.m. on Tuesday. According to investigators, two youth were involved in an altercation when the 13-year-old brandished a knife and attempted to stab the 16-year-old male before the victim fled the scene, before the victim was able to flee. The suspect fled the scene but was later located at his home and arrested. A search warrant was executed at the home later on where the knife used was recovered. The boy, whose name can't be released, faces two charges, including assault with a weapon. Toronto police have laid a murder charge in connection to a nearly 20-year-old cold case. 21-year-old Patrick Santos was found in the backyard of his Scarborough home back in September of 2006. Police say it was last year that they discovered a person of interest in the case, and genetic genealogy linked that suspect to evidence from the crime scene.
10: As a result of this work, yesterday afternoon, our officers arrested Pierre O'Connor, 43 years old, of Hamilton. He has been charged with first-degree murder. At this time, we are still trying to determine the events that led to this murder and the relationship between the accused and the victim. We also believe more than one person may be involved in this murder.
8: Police say the suspect has no previous criminal record. The federal government is opening a new strategic exports office as part of its plan to diversify trade. International Trade Minister Maninder Sidhu says they want to help the best companies win the biggest contracts in the toughest markets around the world.
11: Think of the strategic export office as your government level dealmaker. It brings strategic advocacy, government financing, and diplomatic support together in one place. It will help support a curated pipeline of major export opportunities, real contracts in real markets.
8: The office announced in Budget 2025 will be housed under Global Affairs Canada and will be tasked with removing trade irritants, lifting market access barriers, and addressing infrastructure gaps. As we get ready to head into the long weekend, the Ontario Provincial Police is reminding motorists to drive safe. This includes wearing a seatbelt, slowing down, driving sober, and moving over for emergency vehicles. Last year, the OPP laid 170 charges against drivers who did not comply with Ontario's slow down, move over law. During last year's Civic Day long weekend, the OPP say they laid over 3,500 speeding charges, 512 seatbelt related charges, 77 distracted driving charges, and 204 impaired driving charges. There was also 9 vehicle-related fatalities on that long weekend. And Kawhi fans may have to wait a little longer for his return to Toronto as the trade deal could be delayed into next year. The NBA's investigation into whether the Los Angeles Clippers exploited salary cap loopholes to pay Leonard could drag into 2027 if the parties do not agree on the findings or any proposed settlement which involves punishing the team. The Clippers have denied any wrongdoing, leaving Toronto's trade for Leonard in limbo. Dick and 2 first-round picks. You can tap into breaking news anywhere. Keep in touch by downloading the CTV News app. Taking a look at the forecast, here's CTV's weather specialist, Lindsay Morrison.
1: It's a sunny summer day with a northerly breeze and a high of 28 degrees, Humidex 32. We are very high on the UV index, so don't forget the SPF this afternoon. And then tonight, it's a clear sky with a seasonal low of 17. Your Friday starts off sunny, but clouds increase for late afternoon, and we could get a shower or thunderstorm into the early evening. 30 degrees will feel more like 33. Saturday and Sunday, unsettled, with cloudiness and showers. Temperatures back in the mid-20s, but we will return to sunshine and seasonal warmth for the holiday Monday. From the CTV Weather Center, I'm Lindsay Morrison.
8: 27 degrees right now, feeling like 30. I'm Patricia Singh. Our next update is at 3 on News Talk 1010. 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
5: Hope you're having a great Thursday so far. Lots happening, a lot in the world of municipal politics. It's a, I guess, a bit of a holdover from yesterday, where a ton of things were happening. Accusations were flying in the mayor's race. We had a new candidate enter. And it was also the first of a three-day, I'm going to think probably a marathon, City Hall, a final council meeting. One of the things on the plate yesterday, which I'm going to speak with Councillor Stephen Holliday about in a little bit later in the hour, is a motion to ask the province to give back the land they took under the Billy Bishop expansion airport legislation. So the lone vote against the mayor's motion was Stephen Holliday. So he's going to join me and talk about why he voted against 25 of his colleagues. Right now, though, I want to talk about surveillance pricing. It's one of those topics that for politicians, particularly those seeking re-election this year, it is a hot, hot topic. It's, you know, often referred to as algorithmic or personalized pricing, but essentially it takes your personal information and sets the price that they think you'd likely pay. And there's lots of sort of variables that go into that. But the notion is you could well end up paying more for a product than the person next to you in the store or online. Last week, Mayor Olivia Chow put forward a motion that was debated earlier today to ban surveillance pricing in our city's grocery store. Take a listen to her pitch on social media last week.
12: Whoa, the price of groceries are just too damn high. On top of inflation caused by Donald Trump, everything's going up, and there's some stores that might be gouging us. Surveillance pricing means grocery chain can use technology to charge you more than someone else at the same store, even though you're buying the same thing. Well, that's just not fair whatsoever. The City of Toronto Act gives us the authority to make the price transparent, protect the customers, and that's what I'm going to do.
5: Lots of jurisdictions are talking about it, you know, how to deal with it. Is it through privacy laws, through regulation, through anti-competitiveness legislation? But here's the kicker. While there's lots of ideas out there, none of them really have anything to do with municipal politics. And yet there is our mayor front and center saying she is going to fight for you and ban surveillance pricing. Someone who's had a front row seat at the fun earlier today that was had in the council chamber on this motion is Matt Elliott. He's the publisher of City Hall Watcher newsletter, and he joins me now. What kind of day are you having, Matt?
13: You mentioned the meeting feels like a marathon, so I feel like I am mid-marathon right now. Still more than 100-plus items to get through on this council agenda, so I don't see any light at the end of the tunnel yet, but I believe a light will come to me at some point.
5: All right, so as I said, I'm going to chat a little bit later with Stephen Holliday about the Billy Bishop motion from yesterday that I know you sat through as well. But talk to me about the motion that was on the floor today for surveillance pricing.
13: Well, I mean, it is an election year at City Hall, and I think it's important to put that in the context of this debate on surveillance pricing, because it was a bit of a surprise last week when Mayor Olivia Chow announced that she was going to do this. It was a last-minute addition to a committee agenda. Nobody was really expecting it. And the big question that I think I had, and most people who follow City Hall closely, is, wait, can City Hall actually do this? There's a real unanswered, but I think very important question, obviously. Like, is this even remotely within the jurisdiction of local government to, you know, say to a business, this is how you have to run your business. These are the things you can do and can't do. I mean, City Hall does some of that, but something like this, something so fundamental to business practices, not usually the domain of City Hall, and not something that I think has had much sort of research or evidence at this point.
5: Well, and as I said, any of the options that other governments are looking at, like Manitoba, for example, it all falls to, at best, provincial government, but in many cases, a national strategy and national legislation. So was there any acknowledgement of that by the mayor or anyone who spoke in favor of the motion?
13: Yeah, this was kind of some interesting moments in the debate. One councillor sort of just indicated that he expects this could be something that could end up with the city at the Supreme Court of Canada arguing, because I think the expectation would be if this was actually passed by City Hall. I think it's important for people to know this was just a report request today. Like, there was no actual ban voted on.
5: Right.
13: But, you know, if it actually goes through at some point, I think the city fully expects that they would get sued over it, and it would be a pretty lengthy legal battle. So, you know, for some councillors, the response to that was, well, you know, bring it on. Like, let's have that that legal battle and see what happens. I think for others, there was, you know, a pretty strong recognition and, you know, just admitting that this is, you know, elections include a lot of symbolic gestures, right? And I think for a lot of councillors in the room, the, you know, whether this is doable, whether this actually happens, is less important than just sort of signaling that they are against surveillance pricing, algorithmic pricing. So, you know, if this actually comes of anything, that's a big TBD. But for some councillors, I think they just wanted the ability to go to their constituents and say, look at me, I'm against it.
5: I'm chatting with Matt Elliott. He's the publisher of City Hall Watcher newsletter and someone who has the laborious task of sitting through all of the City Hall Council and committee meetings. They're in their last session before the October elections yesterday, today, and tomorrow. My problem with this, Matt, and a little bit later in the program, I'm going to talk about the number of seats throughout Ontario that have no one running for them or only one person running for them in the upcoming October elections, and sort of that that sense that people don't want to go into municipal politics. And for me, it's this kind of, I'll say, because I can say it on air, shenanigans, I'd use other language other places, that really gives politics a bad name. I mean, people doing things that will cost staff resources, that could potentially, as you say, if it goes through, cost a lot of legal issues, simply because a handful of politicians want to make themselves feel good in front of their constituents in an election year.
13: Yeah, I think there's a you could argue that, you know, maybe there is a balance. You know, people do look to the candidates they elect for leadership, for clarity, for just sort of signaling whether they are for or against something. But at the same time, you know, there's a way to do that without necessarily, you know, going to the staff who work at City Hall and say, hey, can you, you know, give us a report on this? And that's been one of my frustrations, is I think, you know, not just municipally, probably all of politics, but I see it municipally all the time. There's this idea that, you know, it doesn't cost anything to produce a report, so we might as well just produce a report. So as a result, you know, I sort of have access to a list of all the reports that have been requested each term of council. And it's hundreds of things. And the reality is a lot of them never actually even get written. And the ones who do get written often don't even get read. They just go nowhere. So I do think that there is a frustration that people have, because sometimes it feels more like governments are play acting. So, you know, they want to look like they're doing something, but not necessarily actually do anything. And I do wonder if, you know, there's a point where people will say, like, you know, enough talk, like, what are you actually doing on the issues that, you know, I see outside my door?
5: Yeah, I mean, I don't love when one level of government calls on another level of government to do something, but at least it's not costing tax dollars through the work of City Hall, or at least, you know, not taking, as you said, staff resources. I mean, that at least, if you're going to be performative about it, at least be cost effective in your performance.
13: Yeah, I do wonder. Like, I mean, if they had just come out and passed a motion saying we're calling on the provincial and federal governments to ban surveillance pricing, would that have had the same effect? And they could have avoided having to go through this process where they will come back at the beginning of next year with a report and have to decide what to do with that. You know, I do think there is a tendency at City Hall, especially Toronto City Hall, obviously, to not want to feel like they're just always the little brother, you know, like the who's always asking things of the other levels of government. So I think some of this might be a wanting to show like, hey, we can actually do things. But, you know, like I said, it's very unclear to me how exactly they will be able to structure this in a way that is doable and certainly in a way that doesn't lead to, you know, them getting pulled into court on probably multiple occasions.
5: Matt Elliott, I'll let you head back into the council chamber to watch the fun of City Council for the last time before the municipal elections. He's the publisher of City Hall Watcher newsletter. Thanks so much. 2:15, time now for News Talk 1010, Time Saver Traffic.
9: QEW westbound, a stalled vehicle continues to block that left lane at Appleby Line in Burlington. Traffic is backing up from Burloak all the way through to Appleby. And on the westbound 401, a stalled vehicle blocking the right lane at 25. And beyond that, westbound traffic stays heavy from 25 all the way through to Guelph Line. And in the northwest end, traffic is slow from Finch and Islington. Crews respond to a nearby three-vehicle collision. 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
1: I hate to say it, but it is almost August the 1st. End of July is tomorrow. And I was thinking back to the beginning of July, and so many of us were focused on that as a, I'll put in quotation marks, deadline when it came to our discussions with the United States and Mexico on our free trade agreement. And, you know, it wasn't as much of a deadline, again, I put in quotation marks, as I think a lot of people thought. It was a date in the process under our agreement with the United States and Mexico. And it was significant insofar as it was an opportunity for the deal that we've had for the last number of years to be extended. And the Americans acknowledged at the time they weren't going to be extending it, but all that meant was we're into a period where we have annual reviews of the deal. But no one has left the deal. Nothing changed in the deal as it relates to the deal. But since that July 1st date, a lot has changed in terms of the rhetoric and in some cases in terms of what the president in particular has said he intends to do when it comes to tariffs with our country. Let me give you just a sample of what's happened over the last few weeks in no particular order. Most recently, I think the president has said that he is going to put more tariffs on us. He talked about tariffs as a result of the forest fires. I mean, he was all over the place in the last couple of weeks. He has reiterated just in the last day or so that Canada, Mexico needs the United States, but the United States does not need us. Also recently, New Brunswick Premier Susan Holt has said that she is ready to take whatever measures to support a deal with the United States and Canada, even if that means using energy as leverage. We've had kerfuffles around the Gordie Howe Bridge linking Ontario and Michigan. It is now open, I hope, for good. We shall see about that. But of course, the opening of it was delayed and there was a lot of hurt feelings, I'll say, around when we opened it and how we opened it. There's been a call from Americans to end the booze ban on American liquor, in particular with the Quebec liquor stores and the LCBO here in Ontario. And as well, just this week, our U.S.-Canada Trade Minister Dominic LeBlanc has been in Washington undertaking discussions. We don't know much about those discussions, but we do know, according to the Vashi Capello show just a half hour ago, that LeBlanc has returned to Ottawa. So all those things, and I'm sure I've missed a ton of them, I thought it was a good opportunity as we get close to the end of the month to talk with someone who knows quite a bit about trade between Canada and the United States. David Patterson is Ontario's trade representative in Washington, D.C., and he joins me now. Welcome back to the program, David.
2: Thanks, Deb, and great summary of what's going on.
1: I don't know if I hit all of it, but I tried to hit the highlights just in the last few weeks. So, David, how would you characterize the period of time where we find ourselves in our discussions with the Americans?
2: Well, I think there's been a lot of frustration on all sides, certainly on the Canadian side, right from the outside, from the outset. But increasingly here in Washington, we see it in all our meetings with USTR and with members of Congress, certainly with the business community. Premier Ford was down here. We met with about 25 major U.S. companies. And everybody is anxious to see some resolution. I think, as you pointed out, it's not so much, we see a lot of coverage about this being about the renewal of CUSMA or the USMCA, but really this has been about bilateral deals, if you will, between Canada and the United States and Mexico, and the United States wanting to move towards addressing a number of trade irritants and wanting to get Canada to the table to do that. The good news is that we really have a full federal team here in the embassy. They're right next door to me. I heard you say that Dominic LeBlanc is back, but Jenna Charette's still here, and the team is still here and still engaging much more intensely than we've seen in many months. And I think that's a really good thing because what has happened is with these Smoot-Hawley tariff section 338, tariffs that were threatening a 50% tariff on further goods in Canada. We really have a burning platform now until August 19th to either delay that or to get on to resolving some issues. And so I welcome, you know, the initiative here by the Prime Minister and the federal team to come here in full force and to really roll up sleeves and get at some of the issues. And I think that's what we'll be focusing on here for the weeks ahead.
1: It sounds almost from you like, in a strange way, the most recent tariffs, the 50% tariffs that you referenced and I referenced, is a bit of a gift in terms of, you know, putting a date or at least a proposed date on some discussions. Do you sense that there is more of an urgency than you've seen previously?
2: Yeah, I think you're right. I think there's no question that that was issued as much out of frustration on the United States, because I think, and I've said this on your show in the past, that there is a desire for some form of a deal. I think it's wrong to think that we'll wrap up a magical huge deal with the United States, and because frankly with Donald Trump there's always an ongoing negotiation. You get to a deal and that's the beginning of the next negotiation, but you have to be engaged and you have to understand what the United States is trying to achieve in from a policy perspective, what their businesses are trying to achieve. But it seems to me that the time is right now in the weeks ahead for us to make some progress. And the point is we need that now. Ontario needs it in particular, because the folks that are really feeling this are in Sault Ste. Marie and Hamilton and in Oshawa and in Brampton and in Kelowna and in Thunder Bay. All of these places in Ontario, where we have the industrial base, where we have the manufacturing base, all through southwestern Ontario, you have an awful lot of strain. And equally, you have it in the United States. Just today, we're seeing that growth has slowed in the United States down to 1.5% from 2.1%. And all these signals are showing to American business it's time to remove these tariffs. And very significantly, in the last day or so, we've seen one of the United States' largest unions, the steel union, coming out and basically saying, look, we support tariffs on China, but we do not support these tariffs on Canada. It's time to get rid of them and get back to business rather than driving up our costs and driving up inflation here in the United States. So that's another really positive indication that the time is right. We have some excellent trade negotiators here, and they, with the Prime Minister's sort of agreement and support, they need to make some progress, and we'll be right behind them for that.
1: Well, and of course, politically, the midterms are getting closer and closer in the United States. And so if there is political pressure, that's an additional piece south of the border. You know, there's a growing sense, both by polls, I could cite different ones over the last few days, David, that Canadians really do want our strategy to be one of strength. I know you're not at the table, but you're certainly very close to it. Do you sense that that is the strategy, or is it too simplistic to talk in those terms?
2: Well, Canada, as the United States and Jameson Greer like to note regularly, was the country other than China to retaliate. And in fact, the largest impact of Canada's retaliation has been on the American auto sector. And we actually had a very good tell or a good instruction in the terms of, if you actually read the executive order on these threatened 338 tariffs, it points out that the significant negative impact on the United States of the federal Canadian government's retaliatory tariffs on automotive has decreased their exports to Canada by 22%.
1: In that period of time?
2: In 1 year. And this is close to $6 billion reduction in auto production in the United States that's now moved to places like Korea, Japan, EU, and Mexico instead of the United States, because they are no longer making that many vehicles for Canada. And so we have some strength in terms of the things that have been done, but you build up capital to be able to spend it. And I think now is the time that the negotiators can sit down and say, look, you know, we are able to do some things that would benefit your economy, but we need you at the same time to be able to finally get these 232 tariffs on our automobiles or steel or aluminum reduced, as you've done for 20 other countries already. And so there is a pathway that we've seen around the world from good negotiation to be able to reduce, not eliminate, but reduce tariffs. We feel that this sometimes is all about us, but we're actually the tail end of a series of negotiations that have happened all around the world. And now we've arrived back at dealing with Canada and Mexico.
1: That's a good reminder for all of us. Listen, David, I always appreciate your insight and your forthrightness on these issues. David Patterson is Ontario's trade representative in Washington and has been very kind to join us as we have managed this period of time with Donald Trump 2.0. Thanks so much.
2: Thanks, Deb.
1: We're going to check in on traffic, and when we come back, Billy Bishop Airport and the Aalto high-speed train. Those two topics increasingly seem to be put together. Brian Lilly has a column on it, and he's going to join me in just a few moments. 2:31, time now for News Talk 1010, Time Saver Traffic.
3: QEW westbound, a stalled vehicle has two right lanes closed on the Burlington Skyway, police on scene. And over on the 401 westbound, a stalled vehicle remains in the right lane at 25 in Milton. And good news, that earlier three-vehicle collision near Finch and Islington has been cleared. 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Time Saver Traffic, I'm Sonia Sash. 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
5: 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Travel.
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1: Yesterday afternoon, I had a conversation with former Conservative Party leader Aaron O'Toole about what he referenced in a social media post was sort of the coming together of two big infrastructure projects that impact us here in Ontario. The one, the Billy Bishop Airport, and the other, the Aalto High Speed Rail. Just to recap and how we got to the point where those two seem to be colliding on Friday evening, the Transportation Minister federally, Stephen McKinnon, announced that the Billy Bishop expansion would not be proceeding. I will finish the sentence by saying at this time, which I think is actually the truth, but in the short term, victory was declared by those who have been opposed to the expansion of the airport. Yesterday, a group of Eastern Ontario MPPs, including a couple of cabinet ministers, which I think is important because they actually sit at the decision-making table, sent a letter to the federal government expressing some pretty deep concerns with the building of that high-speed train that the federal government has touted for some time. The political speculation, of course, is that those two separate things are very much tied. And in fact, a political columnist for the Toronto Sun has, I think, put an even finer point on how those two come together. Brian Lilly is that columnist, and he joins me now. Welcome back to the show, Brian.
2: Thanks for having me, Deb. It's pretty simple. No Billy Bishop, no Aalto.
1: I was going to say, so how do you see us? You see this? You don't see it any more complicated than that?
2: No. Doug Ford had an agreement with Mark Carney. You have your MPPs be quiet on Aalto, which I agree with Aaron O'Toole, who you had on yesterday. It's a much greater business case for Billy Bishop than there is for Aalto. Mm-hmm. But Carney said, you have your MPPs sit on their hands for Aalto and we will green light Billy Bishop. There is no way that Doug Ford went forward with a plan to expropriate the city's land and take over their position within the tripartite agreement that runs Billy Bishop Airport to expand the facility without the federal government and the Toronto Port Authority, which the federal government runs, by the way, not agreeing to it. So the feds hold two-thirds of this. There's no way that Ford's going to go in and say, well, I'm just going to take over the other third and go through and push this, you know, because I believe in it. No, of course he had to have talked to Carney. And, you know, it's clear that Carney gave him assurances. And then, well, he's got a by-election in Beaches, East York. It's unpopular there. And the man who said we need to think big, act bigger, and move at speeds not seen in generations suddenly said, you know what? I think we should think small, act smaller, and cave to NIMBYs.
1: Well, and I'm curious about that because you know local politics here very well, Brian. I mean, was the seat in that much jeopardy if the Billy Bishop expansion had stood?
2: If Mike Layton jumped in and ran a full campaign against the Liberals? Look, if Mike Layton jumps in, you know, former city councillor, son of the late Jack Layton, stepson of Mayor Olivia Chow, if Mike Layton jumps in, there's a good chance he's going to win whether Billy Bishop is on the table or not. Beaches East York is a fairly progressive leaning riding. You know, you're going to have to be a left wing liberal or a New Democrat to win that for the most part. How Brad Bradford was able to do it, I'm not sure at the municipal level. But, you know, federally, I think it's going to go to the Liberals or the NDP. So it's Tavernier, who's, I believe I've got his name right, who is Nathaniel Erskine-Smith's former constituency office manager, is running for the Liberals there. Layton may jump in. That becomes a problem for them. The majority is still pretty tight. I think the Liberals will pick up the seat that the Conservatives vacated in Chicoutimi with Richard Martel, who went to the Senate, accepted that appointment. I think they'll pick that up. But they don't want to lose any. They want to expand their majority, not shrink it. So, yeah, I think that this is a real concern. I mean, look at the timing of this, Deb. You mentioned Steve McKinnon's statement.
1: Friday
2: that came
1: night.
2: Out at 8, 8:15 on Friday night.
1: Mm-hmm.
2: How many statements have you put out in your political career at 8:15 on a Friday night that are good, that you want everyone to pay attention to? Not many, right?
1: The dump day.
2: Yeah. But what happened 15 minutes before McKinnon's announcement? The Toronto Star published a story. This is no slag on Ryan Tumulty, the journalist behind it. He's a good journalist. He got the leak. Why? Because the Liberals wanted to leak to an outlet that they see as, you know, friendlier to them. And so they leaked to the Star. The Star publishes at 8 p.m. At 8:15, McKinnon has an official statement ready to go, as if, oh, yes, I'm just responding to this story that magically appeared in the Star and we don't know how. And then immediately after McKinnon's statement comes out, all of the Toronto area caucus members start putting out their own statements with almost identical language. A few of them went further, you know, especially like Julie Zarowitz, who's, you know, arriving in the core, and she's the Toronto Liberal Caucus chair, and she took a complete victory lap that this thing's dead and we don't want it and there's no plan and no mandate for it. So the Ford guys looked at this and said, well, wait a minute. I mean, like, my understanding is they were given a very quick heads up. Not days, hours maybe. And by the way, our deal of we'll back Billy Bishop if you back Aalto is dead. And so these 11 MPPs from Eastern Ontario came out the other day and, you know, started raising similar concerns to what the Liberals did in over Billy Bishop. I live in downtown Toronto. I use Billy Bishop. I'm in the area all the time. I think that Aalto is far more unpopular than the expansion of Billy Bishop. Because with Billy Bishop, it's not do we have an airport or don't, although Olivia Chow would prefer we don't have an airport at all. It's do we expand it? Do we allow jets in? Jets, which, by the way, would be quieter and more fuel efficient, therefore greener. With Aalto, it's we're going to race through your property at 300 kilometers an hour, and you're going to have to do a 20-minute loop around to go from one side to the other. These are some of the real concerns. I've been throughout Eastern Ontario over the past several months where this is deeply unpopular. It's not just a small fringe group. It's everyone left and right and center saying, we don't like this idea.
1: But Brian, how many
2: seats? Liberals hold no,
1: yeah.
2: The Liberals hold none of those seats.
1: That's what I was just about to say.
2: Care.
1: Exactly. And so, I mean, because of that.
2: Whereas in Toronto, the PCs actually hold half the seats in Toronto.
1: But because of that, do you think Billy Bishop will come back?
2: I think it should come back. I think it should have gone through in 2015, but there was a campaign run by Adam Vaughan and the NDP wing of council, and backed by WestJet, by the way, because WestJet hates Billy Bishop Airport because none of the planes land there, to shut that down. And now I'm not sure who's behind all of this again, but it's probably all of the same people as the last time. But how does Mark Carney walk this back? So if he wins in the Beaches East York by-election, or he doesn't win, I mean, how does he turn around and say, well, we've done further consultations and we've decided to go ahead. By the way, consultations were supposed to go to midnight. They didn't even wait to tally up what everyone had said. They announced before the consultation period was over that they weren't going ahead. Why? Because of the by-election.
1: I have two quick questions, and I apologize because I am out of time, Brian, but I wanted to ask you first, does this damage the relationship between what has been a decent relationship between the premier and the prime minister? And secondly, how does this bode for other big projects that will have huge, huge pushback, like some of the pipelines? So the first one, does it impact it considerably?
2: I think it hurts the relationship significantly. I haven't spoken to the premier directly about this, but I have spoken to that advise him who are just furious at this because they weren't expecting it. As far as other big projects, well, look, I've been writing about this for the last little while. Carney caves. You know, we've got Trump is taco. Trump always chickens out. So Carney just caves. If he gets pushback, the man caves. And that's not good at a time when we need to be doing things that expand our economy. Expanding the Billy Bishop Airport would be good for the Canadian economy. Can you limit the number of passengers that will go through, not have it be the 10 million, but have it be, say, 5, 6, or 7 million? Absolutely. But trying to shut these down just because you have some NIMBY pushback? Well, unfortunately, there's too many examples of Mark Carney doing that on other projects as well. He's not the man he sold himself to us as.
1: On that note, I shall say thank you to Brian Lilly, Toronto Sun columnist. Appreciate your time.
2: Thank you.
1: We're going to check in on traffic. And when we come back, what do you do for vacation with your kids, staycation at home that's really cost effective? Want to take your calls, 416-872-1010. We're going to share some cheap tricks for vacations. 2:46, time now for News Talk 1010, Time Saver Traffic.
3: QEW westbound, we're still seeing a stalled vehicle blocking two right lanes on the Burlington Skyway. Police still on scene. Delays building from Plains Road through to Skyway. On the 401 westbound, a stalled vehicle still blocking that right lane at 25 and Milton. And beyond that, westbound traffic is stacked from James Snow Parkway through to 25. 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
1: If you've got kids or tweens or teens at home, you have no doubt when you're not on out-of-town vacation, you've no doubt had conversations about what they can do if they're not in camp. And I think for most kids, they have a healthy balance of some organized structure camp and then some free time. But as we know, it's too easy for them to default to their screens or to, just sort of laze around as opposed to doing what I think a lot of us did as kids, which is you had to actually go outside. You chose to go outside and do a number of things. But we live in a big city, and it is a little bit different, I think, than many of us who grew up in smaller communities or at a time when Toronto wasn't quite the hustle and bustle it is. And of course, we didn't have the option of our devices and screens. And so Mark Holland is the CEO of the CNE, and he joined John Tory yesterday on Moore in the Morning. And he was talking about the fact that obviously the CNE is coming up. It starts August the 21st. Yesterday, he was in studio because they had done their student hiring blitz. But he was talking about the fact that the CNE is a cost-effective way for entertainment. Here's Mark Holland.
17: Those concerts are free with your ticket into the CNE. So
2: absolutely.
17: Once you get inside the grounds, the concert is yours to have for no extra pay.
18: That's it. And right now, you know, people can get their advance tickets for 35% off. It's the best deal going for the price of a movie. Basically, you're in there and you get all of that music. You know, any one of those bands, this would normally be, you know, a $60, $70, $80 ticket. So we take very seriously. We're not for profit. Like, bringing people entertainment at prices they can afford is really key.
1: So I am curious, what is your cost-effective entertainment for your kids, for your family in the summer? 416-872-1010 is the X something that you always do. Wonderland is not cheap. And I think if you choose to go regularly and get a season's pass, and then you can buy discounted tickets for buddies and friends, it can be cost effective, but it's not really inexpensive. What do you do with your kids if they're not in camp? What are your teens doing if they've, as my daughter has just finished her summer job, what do you do with them that's cost effective in the city or maybe just outside the city? 416-872-1010. My daughter was looking at meeting up with her friend who is still working this week. And I said to them, why don't you go to the beach? You know, we live in Midtown and getting to the beach by transit isn't super easy, but who cares? If you've got the day off, take the time, take your stuff, go set up on an umbrella

0: something like that in a tough time in the world, you know, a place you can get away and have a good time. It's a pretty exciting place to be, pretty exciting place to work.
1: 416-872-1010. First of all, do you agree with Mark Holland that the CNE, if it's something you do with your family, is a cost-effective way to spend a day or even a couple of days if you live in the city? And if you don't do the CNE, what do you do? I do think the beach is a great opportunity. I've always found the distillery a nice place to spend some time. But my daughter's response when I suggested that, because, of course, their default is, well, we're just going to go to the mall. We'll go to Yorkdale or we'll go to the Eaton Center. But if they're not watching their pennies, that can be a really expensive thing to do as well. And her answer on the distillery was, well, it's nicer at Christmas time. And she's right. It's colder, but it is a beautiful place to go during Christmas time. I am a bit disappointed that our harbor front isn't as beautiful as it could be. And so, you know, my option when they opted not to go to the beach was to maybe go over to the islands, take a ferry, do something different. What do you do that's cost effective when your kids aren't in organized activities in the summer? 416-872-1010. Gary, what's your thought on this?
2: CNE is the best deal in Toronto.
1: Is it?
2: Always has been. I'm in my 70s now. I went for 55 years in a row, never missed one.
1: Really?
2: Yes, never missed one till I got a bit older.
1: And did you take the opportunity to do it on a concert day?
2: Oh yeah, for sure. And I'm a musician, so I sometimes end up playing down there too.
1: Oh, wow.
2: You don't have time to hear the great bands that I've seen at the CNE. Over the years when the stadium was there and then the band shell. It's just a fantastic place.
1: And they should have you doing marketing for them, Gary.
2: Well, they should, because I got nothing but good to say about it. Now, I have four girls, so I can't really go anymore because of my walking. So I hand them $500 and say, have a good day.
1: Thanks for the call, Gary. Appreciate it. 416-872-1010. Oh, go camping on Crown Land. It's free. I've been doing it for 30 years. That's an interesting one. I'm not a huge camper. I've gone. Every time I go, I think this is a nice thing to do once in a season. But it's certainly cost effective, even if you do have to rent a space, if you don't want to go as far as finding Crown Land. Although we do have the Scarborough Rouge Park close by. Let's go to Catherine. Hey, Catherine, what about you?
3: I was going to suggest people wanted to come west.
1: Sure.
3: Check out the Halton Concert.
1: Oh, we're losing Catherine. She was suggesting the Halton Conservation Authority. And I guess just go and do some hiking and spend the day with a little bit of space from the urban area. I don't know what my daughter ended up doing today. My guess is the Eaton Center. But I will encourage her when she does have another day or two off to spend some time at the beach and maybe even the Toronto Island airports. We are going to take a little breather and see what's happening on the newscasts in just a few moments' time. And then when we come back, no surprise, the Canadian Taxpayers Federation is being incredibly critical of the Doug Ford government, going so far as to say that Queen's Park has an entitlement problem. The Ontario director of the Canadian Taxpayers Federation will join me in just a few minutes' time.
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2: Good afternoon. I'm Patricia Singh. Another gorgeous day filled with sunshine. It's 28 degrees right now, the complete forecast after the news. After almost 20 years of getting away with murder, police have identified and arrested a man wanted in a cold case. Toronto Public Health reports the first human case of West Nile virus for the season, and a popular music festival has been canceled this year over capacity and safety concerns. Details on these and other stories coming up. But first, let's check your drive. 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
3: The busiest part of the drive is now on the 401 westbound. A stalled vehicle still blocking two right lanes at 25 in Milton, and you're on the brakes from James Snow Parkway through to 25, and it stays slow well beyond the scene to Guelph Line. Also, westbound a stalled vehicle blocking the right lane on the off-ramp to Westney Road. That's out in Ajax. And the DVP northbound, it's a slow go from Bayview Bloor all the way through to York Mills. 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I'm Sonia Sash. 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
2: A 43-year-old man is facing first-degree murder charges in a case dating back almost 20 years. Toronto police say Patrick Santos was found dead at his home near Ellesmere Road and Bellamy Road on September 17, 2006.
4: Patrick had been strangled to death. His murder was Toronto's 49th homicide that year. Although more than 19 years have passed since Patrick was killed, investigators never stopped pursuing leads. Although no suspect was identified at the time of the homicide, investigators collected DNA evidence from the scene. This DNA had no match in the national database.
2: In 2020, investigators submitted DNA profile for investigative genetic genealogy, which opened further investigative leads. In 2025, a person of interest was identified, and yesterday, police arrested and charged Pierre O'Connor of Hamilton. Investigators believe O'Connor did not act alone. Toronto Public Health is reporting its first case of West Nile virus, CP24's Arda Zakarian, with what symptoms you should look out for.
5: The disease is transmitted to people through the bite of an infected mosquito. Symptoms usually develop between 2 to 14 days after a person has been bitten. They can include fever, headache, and a stiff neck. The elderly and individuals' compromised immune systems are at higher risk of severe illness.
2: People can reduce their risk of contracting the virus by wearing light-colored long-sleeve shirts and pants when outdoors, wearing insect repellent, and removing standing water from their property where mosquitoes can breed. And officials in Toronto say less than half of FIFA Fan Festival premium tickets were sold during the World Cup, generating an estimated $5 million in revenue. A report on the early outcomes of Toronto's tournament hosting duties says preliminary data shows 44% of premium tickets for the flagship festival at Fort York were sold. While the majority of FanFest tickets were free, premium tickets were listed for between $100 and $300 and included faster entry and dedicated spaces on festival grounds. The city says approximately 350,000 people attended the fan festival over the course of the tournament. The report says staff remain confident that the cost of hosting 6 World Cup matches will be within the city's approved budget of $380 million. A full financial report is expected early next year once staff finish verifying revenues and budget offsets. And a major summer event in the city has been canceled. Music Africa of Canada announcing today that AfroFest 2026 will not be taking place this year. Organizers say the operational capacity of Woodbine Park is the issue. In previous years, the park's capacity was around 17,000 people. However, this year's capacity is capped at 5,000. The three-day event usually attracts up to 40,000 people in a single day. Music Africa says public safety is priority and will use the year to work with the city of Toronto and partners to secure a larger, more suitable venue for 2027. AfroFest is the largest free African music festival in North America and one of Canada's most significant celebrations of African arts and culture. You can tap into breaking news anywhere. Keep in touch by downloading the CTV News app. Let's take a look at the forecast now with CTV's weather specialist, Lindsay Morrison.
6: 32 this afternoon. We've got full day sun, a great day to be outdoors. Just don't forget the SPF. And we're going to drop to a low of 17 degrees tonight under a clear sky. Tomorrow, muggier, 30 degrees, the forecast high, Humidex 33. There will be a fair amount of sun, but by late afternoon and early evening, chance of showers and risk of a thunderstorm. Saturday and Sunday, unsettled with showers and cloud cover, temps in the mid-20s. We're back into sunshine and heat for the early days of next week. From the CTV Weather Center, I'm Lindsay Morrison.
2: 28 degrees, feeling like 33 right now. I'm Patricia Singh. Our next update is at 4 on News Talk 1010. 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

0: 10, Toronto.
1: For a couple of weeks, there was quite a lot of chat on our station and other media outlets about the expenses scandal that I was about to say rocked. I don't want to overstate, but certainly was a huge problem, I think, for Premier Doug Ford. The question is how long of a problem, whether it's something he can bounce back for or not. But there's no doubt that it is a stain on his government's record. And as is happens with scandals, they continue because once there's a little thread that gets pulled, then there are bigger and bigger threads that pull until eventually folks consider the story well out there and written. I don't know, by the way, if we're at that point yet. I do think over the course of the summer, media and political opposition will continue to look for expenses in places that they can, and will continue to press the Ford government on just how much of a problem abuse of tax dollars is within the Ford government. Well, if you were to read the Toronto Sun today, apologies to them. If you were to read the Toronto Sun today, you would come to the conclusion that it is a huge problem. The Canadian Taxpayers Federation, their Ontario director, Noah Jarvis, has written a column that says Queen's Park has an entitlement problem. Noah Jarvis joins me now. Welcome to the program.
2: Thank you for having me on.
1: So you begin with the caution that Ontario politicians need a reminder. They are not royalty.
2: Yes, absolutely. I think that there has been a culture of entitlement that has flourished at Queen's Park. You can quibble about when this culture really took hold, but we're really seeing that MPPs are focused on trying to stuff more taxpayer cash in their pockets, funnel more taxpayer cash to their parties, and ultimately bill taxpayers for luxuries that are inappropriate and shouldn't be expensed to taxpayers, while there's seems to be very little concern with actually delivering for the people of Ontario, trying to put more money in their pocket by cutting taxes and by trying to control the fiscal mess that is brewing with the Ontario government. I think the priorities of a lot of MPPs are out of whack, and I think a lot of taxpayers are frustrated when they see this.
1: And what do you think is behind it?
2: I think that MPPs have become too comfortable with the idea that they are able to dodge scrutiny. And I think, you know, this sort of culminated with the Ford government trying to, or they did, amend Ontario's Freedom of Information Act to basically establish a black box around the records from the Premier's office, cabinet minister's offices, parliamentary assistants' offices, and all their staff. And I think we also seen this with MPPs giving themselves a 35% pay raise last year, bringing back the old MPP pension plan and giving themselves another raise this year. I think it just shows a complete lack of consideration for the cost of living struggles that Ontarians are going through, and a lack of reflection of the fact that they're actually well paid, they're actually well compensated for their jobs, but nonetheless, they are trying to give themselves even more money.
1: So that's where Noah Jarvis of the Ontario of the Canadian Taxpayers Federation, that's where you and I are going to part company a little bit, because I am with you on the expenses issue. And had you asked me what I thought was behind it, I do think it is a situation where the longer you're in office, the more out of touch you become with your constituents and with the reasons you got involved in politics in the first place. But where I part company with you is on the issue of compensation. Because since 2009 until last year, there had not been an increase in compensation for MPPs. And I think that, while I appreciate 35% sounds horrifically huge and out of whack with what almost any of us would ever see in an increase, it was a makeup of well over a decade. And I think the problem was politicians each and every year along the way of different political strikes didn't actually have the guts to say we need to pay appropriately for politicians. This isn't a volunteer job. And so I think when we criticize the pay, I think that then we end up with a lower caliber of politician, and then you end up with all kinds of problems like expenses.
2: Well, I hear this argument a lot, and I kind of I don't take it to be borne out by the facts. If you look at the median salaries for American state representatives in 2025, it was $45,000 Canadian, and MPPs are in this year making over $163,000 this year. Not to mention the fact that the majority of MPPs have a salary top up that they get on top of their base salary. Ontario MPPs are the highest compensated provincial politicians in Canada, and it's not like Ontario taxpayers are getting three times as much value from Ontario MPPs as they are, say, American state reps or other provincial politicians in Canada. I think that when Ontario MPPs are well compensated compared to their peers and not delivering for taxpayers in the forms of tax cuts, in the form of growing Ontario's economy, we've had a relatively stagnant economy for about 2 decades now. I don't think those facts and those lack of achievements merits pay raises for MPPs, but at the very least, I think it's reflective of where the priorities of MPPs are, and I think those priorities are more focused on themselves rather than on delivering for taxpayers in this province.
1: And while I pushed you back on the wages, I was very proud to be part of the policy development under the Harris government that said no to gold-plated pension plans. So I am with you on that one, at least. Noah Jarvis, Ontario Director of the Canadian Taxpayers Federation. So what's the solution? Is there a better way? Because you talked about the FOI changes. I mean, many of these expenses that have caused the Ford government to have such a difficult few weeks happened before the end of some of the FOI periods that were covered.
2: Yeah, I think the Ford government, they're making a good first step in getting rid of the special circumstances exemption, the loophole that allowed these several Ontario PC MPPs to make these expenses in the first place. But I think we have to go a bit further. I mean, first and foremost, I think the Ford government should be reversing their changes to Ontario's Freedom of Information Law, getting rid of the black box around the expenses of the premier and his cabinet ministers. But I also think that we need better expense disclosure in this province. In Alberta and in British Columbia, their MLAs are required to publish their expense receipts online on a database that is free and easy for everyone in the province to look at. So I think Ontario should bring in a similar system, publish these expense receipts online, allow taxpayers to see the itemized transactions, and be able to determine whether or not these MPPs are spending taxpayer dollars in the best interest of taxpayers, or whether or not they're billing taxpayers for unnecessary luxuries.
1: And do you think there should be changes to what is an allowable expense? Let's say we make it public. I mean, do you think that largely we'll take the hotel scandal out of it, but largely MPPs should be able to expense things when they are doing their job, like a lunch or dinner or whatever the case might be?
2: Look, I think that Ontario taxpayers were very generous in allowing MPPs to bill taxpayers for these like hotel stays in Toronto when there's a snowstorm or whatever. But are the good graces of taxpayers have been exploited by provincial politicians, and because of that, I think taxpayers are really pining for some changes to how members' expenses are done in this province, and that does mean tightening up some of the rules around members' expenses. But I think also we need transparency when it comes to these members' expenses because sunlight is the best disinfectant. Politicians are scared of their constituents finding out that they're using taxpayer money inappropriately and putting a little fire under the feet of these MPPs and opening them up to greater transparency, I think is the best way to get them to limit their inappropriate and unnecessary expenses.
1: Noah Jarvis is the Ontario Director for the Canadian Taxpayers Federation. Thanks for your time this afternoon.
2: Thank you very much for having me on.
1: I'm curious for your take on this, 416-872-1010. Because I suspect we have a broad spectrum of views on what politicians should be allowed to expense you and me for across the board. So tell me your thoughts, 416-872-1010. And happy to chat about salaries and pensions as well. 416-872-1010. 3:15, time now for News Talk 1010, Time Saver Traffic.
0: QEW is our biggest headache this afternoon on the westbound side. A stalled vehicle is blocking the right lane of Mississauga Road, and we're slow from Winston Churchill all the way through to Mississauga Road. On the eastbound side, it's just volume heavy from Erin Mills Parkway through to Huron, Ontario. And if you're heading home northbound on the DVP, you're slow from Bayview Bloor all the way through to York Mills. 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
2: Sunlight is the best disinfectant. Politicians are scared of their constituents finding out that they are using taxpayer money inappropriately and, you know, putting a little fire under the feet of these MPPs and opening them up to greater transparency, I think is the best way to get them to limit their inappropriate and unnecessary expenses.
1: That's Noah Jarvis. He's the Ontario Director of the Canadian Taxpayers Federation. He's written a column in the Toronto Sun that says Queen's Park has an entitlement problem. And for the most part, I agree with what Noah has put forward, that the expenses scandal at Queen's Park is unacceptable, period, full stop, unacceptable. You do not bill taxpayers for a hotel room when you live in the city of Toronto, unless there are absolutely extraordinary circumstances. And over the course of a 4-year term, those would be minimal. So I think the original rule that was broken by a number of individuals, including cabinet ministers, had the right idea, that you didn't want ministers driving home who might not live right in the city of Toronto, but would have found it difficult to leave a late night sitting, particularly in inclement weather, and be back. The opportunity for them not to be out of pocket for convenience and safety, I think, was right. The problem is, I will not defend in any way, shape, or form the fact that it was abused. And not by one, not by two, but by at least a dozen MPPs, and as I said, in some cases, cabinet ministers. That is wrong. I'm not sure how you get to that point. He calls it, Noah Jarvis calls it entitlement, says that they're acting like royalty. And I think to a certain extent, there's a bit of truth to that. It goes to their head. And I think you see that, you sometimes see it with rookie MPPs who really think a lot of themselves, but that usually gets beaten out of them very quickly at Queen's Park. You're more likely to see it, as I think the case is right now in Ontario, with multiple term governments. People who have been there for a long time, and they get further away from the reasons they got elected in the first place. And so I agree. I think it is a great idea for receipts to be first and foremost necessary to recoup money, and secondly, to be posted on a website. If you're asking the taxpayers to pay, the same as if in the corporate world you're asking for an expense to be paid, you have to produce a receipt, and that receipt goes to the people in charge. In this case, we're kind of the people in charge because we're paying the bills ultimately. So I am all for that. I think it's a great idea. The only place, by the way, we talked about expenses, we talked about salary, and we talked about a pension plan. On two of those three issues, I am with the Canadian Taxpayers Federation. So I just told you what I think about expenses. And I absolutely think that while we need to have support so that people go into politics for the right reasons and aren't worried about losing a lot of their earning years and not having some financial stability because you only sign up for the job 4 years at a time, I'm not a fan of the pension and was proud to be part of the government that got rid of it. Don't love that the Ford government brought it back. But where I part company with the Taxpayers Federation is on salary. And we had a system in place that said politicians shouldn't set their own pay. And so here is the median, here is a comparator with the federal government, and then that should increase based on the cost of living each and every year. But politicians, being politicians, said, oh, we're not going to do it this year, and people applauded them for that. But that, we won't do it this year, actually spanned the course of, I think, about 17 years, maybe 16. And that's unacceptable. Because it's you want to pay for value as well. And it's not a moneymaker. It's not a way to pad your lifetime salary. But it also shouldn't be a volunteer position. And so I do think that sometimes we get a little bit hard on politicians when it comes to their salaries. But in terms of the other pieces, I am with the Canadian Taxpayers Federation. How do you feel about this? 416-872-1010. $163,000 in today's world in Toronto is nothing to support a family of four. I do take exception. I didn't want to get into it because it's a little bit of a red herring. But it's not accurate to be able to say that state legislators on average make $45,000 and our Ontario MPPs make triple. There's a whole bunch of things that goes into that calculation. Some of them, which is means it's not an accurate calculation. Rob, what do you think about all this?
16: Oh, hi, Deb. Thanks for taking my call. I think it's very simple. We have a sunshine list for government workers.
1: Yep.
16: We can simply, someone, you type in someone's name, comes up with their current salary, and also you have access to their expenses that they've incurred. And this way, you know, I think it's very simple. This could have been stopped eons ago if you know, public could have got wind of that. Very simple. You know, then people are going to stop playing hanky-panky. And the only reason that I think they've done it is because I'll bet you in the past people have gotten away with it, and they think, like you're saying, they're very entitled.
1: Thanks for the call, Rob. And to a certain extent, there are ways to get at what members spend in terms of their office budgets. I mean, that's where some of this information came from. But I think the notion that you have to put in an expense and that we have a better system, and it shouldn't be the premier, because these expenses for the most part are because they are MPPs. And so I think the Legislative Assembly should actually be responsible, not your political peers in caucus, for determining whether an expense is allowable under the rules or not. And if the rules, as we saw in this situation, are being abused when it came to being able to stay in hotels, then the Legislative Assembly has to say to the three-party leaders, we believe this particular rule has become a problem, and here's what we're seeing. So I do agree that absolutely we need to be able to see a little bit more. As I said, we still see some. But I hate that we get to the point then, because of the abuse of some, where we politician bash, and the salary is a good place where I disagree with doing that. And I don't love that politicians set their own salaries, and that's why having a baseline hit and then a cost of living increase, I think, is the way to go. We've got some texts on that regard too. Solution: rate of inflation raise every 2 years, if not annually. Need term limits, especially municipally. Listen, I am all for term limits municipally as well. School boards, if we're going to still have them, and municipal politics, I think are a great place for term limits. I've never supported them for the provincial and federal levels of government, because I think you have the party system there. And the party system, to a certain extent, means that sometimes politicians lose their job, and it's got nothing to do with incumbency, and in some cases, nothing to do with whether they've done a good job or not. They should not be able to run their own expenses. It is not their money. These politicians feel beyond entitled to our money. It's sad, to be honest, that grown adults in politics would basically steal off the Canadian taxpayers. They know morally it is wrong. See, I also disagree with that. I do. I don't believe, first of all, they don't run their own expenses. There is a process. I don't think it's tight enough. I also don't think that most politicians just steal our money. What I do think is, the longer politicians are in office, which I think speaks to the text that came in about term limits, the longer that politicians are in office, the less in touch they are with both their reasons for running in the first place and with their constituents. And it becomes more about their job at Queen's Park and less about their job on behalf of their constituents. So are there better things that we could do to tighten things up? Are there better rules and guidelines and disclosure? Absolutely. I just really think that we do ourselves a big disservice when conversations like this devolve into simply across the board politician bashing, because then what happens is that good people who actually want to get involved in public service because it is public service end up not running. A little bit later in the program, we're actually going to talk about the fact that many people are not running for office, particularly in the upcoming municipal elections. Tomorrow's Lottomax jackpot is an estimated $15 million plus 15 $100,000 prizes. 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
0: QEW is our biggest headache this afternoon on the westbound side. A stalled vehicle is blocking the right lane of Mississauga Road, and we're slow from Winston Churchill all the way through to Mississauga Road. On the eastbound side, it's just volume heavy from Erin Mills Parkway through to Huron, Ontario. And if you're heading home northbound on the DVP, you're slow from Bayview Bloor all the way through to York Mills. 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
1: 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But we always love to just touch base and see a little bit earlier what kind of stories the team is working on. Nathan Downer joins me now to preview a little bit of the 6 o'clock news. Hey, Nathan.
5: That's right. How you doing, Deb?
1: I'm doing well.
5: So, we got a story for you, among other things.
1: All righty.
5: Guy sees an ad online to get a furnace, and he meets up with these people. He gets talked into renting a furnace, but also is told that he should pay for a HEPA filter, $80 a month. So you've probably heard of these HEPA filters.
1: Sure.
5: High-efficiency particulate air filters that remove about 99.97% of dust and pollen. Everybody wants one. So he's paying for this, and over 4 years, he's paying $4,000 just for this HEPA filter. Anyway, he needs a new air conditioner, and he gets one installed by a different company. And then he asks, well, what about this HEPA filter? I guess I should get rid of it. And they say, what HEPA filter? It was never installed. So
1: really?
5: He paid $4,000 for a filter that was never installed. He's thinking he's breathing cleaner air, but really he's not. So Pat Foran gets involved, calls the company, and he'll give you more details as to what they said. But the guy gets a full refund, and the contract is canceled. Now, we did a story something like this similar, you might remember, a few years ago. There was like a scam going on. People would go door to door and tell them that they qualified to get a this government program where you can get yourself a filter. I'm not saying it's the same thing. But they would say that your air quality is dangerous. They'll install this HEPA filter for you, and you'll rent out the equipment. And ultimately, the HEPA hardware is not even installed. And not only do they have you sign a contract to pay monthly, but in the contract, in the fine print, there's also a lien on your home if you don't pay.
1: Really?
5: Right. So I'm not saying it's the same thing, but we've done stories like this a few years ago where it was a more popular scam, this HEPA filter scam. But fewer people are now going door to door, and fewer people are being invited in from the general public for, door to door sales. But anyway, that's what one of our stories, this guy who paid $4,000 for a HEPA filter that he never actually had.
1: Ooh, I can't wait for all the details.
5: Yep. There you go.
1: All right.
5: Always something.
1: Always something. You sound like my mother.
5: There's always something.
1: There's always something.
5: Right.
1: All right. Nathan Downer will be back at 6 o'clock. Usually it's after the Jim Richards Show, but it'll be after I finish the day and say goodbye with that and more. We'll talk soon, Nathan.
5: All right. Thanks, Deb.
8: We're going to Vancouver for my brother's wedding. If it happens, it affects our work schedule. Our kids are with their grandparents, so everything would kind of get pushed back. It'd be pretty inconvenient.
9: I think it causes some anxiety for us. Our kids are at home, like my husband said, so just, fingers crossed that everything goes smooth.
10: Well, I'm starting to get worried about it. If they do, then I don't know if I'm going to be back in time for work on Tuesday.
1: Those are some folks expressing their concerns about the fact that QP Local 8125, the union representing 4,400 WestJet flight attendants, has issued a 72-hour strike notice, which is their responsibility under law once they decide that they don't believe there could be a deal met. WestJet has responded by issuing a 72-hour lockout notice. Either way, if no contract exists by midnight on August the 2nd, there will be a work stoppage. Joining me to talk about this is Robert Kokonis. He is President and Managing Director of Air Trav. Welcome back to the program, Robert.
6: Hey, weren't we just talking about this, Deb, like yesterday? It was Air Canada flight attendants last summer, right?
1: Absolutely. Which in the end was okay. So let me start with a question for you. What do you think is the likelihood of a settlement?
6: Well, I like to be eternally optimistic just because of the devastation a strike would cause or lockout to passengers, to travelers. So I like to be optimistic, but both sides seem to be pretty entrenched as of this point. So I put the likelihood at a bit better than 50-50 that there would be a walkout.
1: And in the event of that, we did hear from the minister federally today, Patty Hajdu, who's the Minister of Jobs and Families and responsible for FedNor, you know, still being, like you, optimistic. But would it be likely that the federal government would step in?
6: Yeah, and I think that has really irritated some of the labor unions. It happened last year as well when the minister stepped in, although subsequent guidance directives from the minister were ignored by the union, I believe, when they encouraged members to keep going. I mean, there's nothing they can do at this point, given the shape of the Canada Labor Act. And I've been advocating for several months now that we as a country, we can't keep getting to the edge of the cliff with these labor discussions with unions. We've got to do better. And the U.S. has got a much better way of handling. The last time they had any kind of airline strike was 16 years ago, Spirit Airlines pilots, nothing since. But hey, we can add up pretty quickly on both hands some pretty serious strikes or close to strikes just the past few years in this country.
1: So obviously the union likes to talk about the fact that they say they work for time that they don't get paid. So when they're not in the air, that isn't obviously the only issue at play here, I assume.
6: Well, I mean, just that issue aside, I mean, you know, both parties, you know, the union and the company recognize that the last deal was 2021 and that there's been a lot of inflation since then, and the pay rates need to be updated. I think everybody's in agreement about that. But you're right on your lead in about the pay for, non-flight pay. That is the key issue, but there's a massive amount of misunderstanding on that issue.
1: So clarify a bit for us.
6: So up until 2021, WestJet cabin crew got paid what was called a duty pay formula, whereby every little piece of time, you know, arriving at the airport to the aircraft, getting the flight ready, ground delays, the flight time, all that kind of stuff got paid. But when you added up all the bits and pieces, it still was not a great total pay package. So QP at the time asked for a change to how pilots get remunerated, which is called a block hour formula. Block hour is basically when you push back from the terminal, when you arrive at the destination airport terminal. And that's what they asked for, and that's what the company gave them. And those block hour pay rates are higher than the duty pay rates to recognize all that ground time. As a result, coming out of that negotiation, the cabin crew were certainly receiving a better compensation than they were going in. Now, fast forward to 2026, and QP is saying, well, no, we want recognition for the ground time. Hold on, that's what you asked for in 2021. I think the challenge here really at the end of the day is in the Air Canada settlement last year, there was a formula that was constructed that the parties agreed to that was looking at ground pay. I think that, unfortunately for WestJet, is the standard of being held to it, notwithstanding the fact WestJet did agree to change the formula for cabin crew pay 5 years ago.
1: So last year we were in a situation where we were flying out before we got close to the 72-hour notice from Air Canada, but then found ourselves in Europe wondering if we were going to get home. What's your advice to people who know they're flying in the next week or so with WestJet?
6: Well, I had a similar situation last year. I was booked on Air Canada, and I did book back up with another carrier. Unfortunately, not every traveler has got the financial capability to do that. So just be aware of your rights. Watch WestJet's website. What are they prepared to do for travelers in terms of rebooking? I would assume that rebooking fees and change fees and fare differentials will be waived. But just keep apprised of that, and also keep apprised of Canada's passenger, the airline passenger protection regulations, if there's any potential compensation there. Also, the big one for me is for everybody listening that doesn't use a travel agency today, use a travel agent, because they can be your advocate when you're stuck someplace By the way, this is representing a lot of extra unpaid time. Speaking of unpaid time, for our travel agents, but they're your best friend when the crap hits the fan, so to speak, and you're stuck at destination and not sure what to do. So ring up a travel agent and get them to take over your bookings for you.
1: Robert Kokonis is president and managing director of AirTrav. Thanks for your time.
6: You're welcome.
1: Want to spend an afternoon on the golf course with John Moore? 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
0: A couple of new incidents popping up this afternoon. Eastbound on the 401 collector's, a stalled vehicle sitting on that right shoulder approaching the 404 DVP with a tow unseen. And you're slow from Leslie. Gardner westbound, a crash is blocking the left shoulder before the QEW. And you're on the brakes from Park Lawn all the way through the merge to the QEW. And DVP northbound, it's a slow crawl from BB Bloor to Eglinton. 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I'm Sonia Sash from the News Talk 1010 Traffic Center.
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1: I've been spending a little bit of time this afternoon talking about what's happening down the road at City Hall. It's the last meeting before the October elections, 3 days of a jam-packed agenda. I started the show by chatting with City Hall watcher Matt Elliott, and he said there were still about 100 items to go on the agenda. But one that actually went through yesterday had to deal with what I think for many was a surprise decision, perhaps only on the timing side. I'm not so sure whether people were expecting this or not, but the cancellation Friday evening by the Carney government of the expansion of the Billy Bishop Airport. Yesterday, Olivia Chow brought forward an emergency motion to council to ask the province to repeal the Building Billy Bishop Airport Act and demand that the Ford government return the land that it had taken in anticipation of the expansion. Now, we've talked a lot yesterday and today. I spoke with Brian Lilly as well about whether we think this is simply a pause on the part of the federal government or not. The provincial government has actually thrown into the mix their support of the Alto high-speed rail. So we don't know what will happen. The province has made it very clear that they are intending to proceed, and this is simply a little bit of a setback. And so they have no intention of repealing the act or returning the land. We talked a little bit today about sort of the performative nature in an election year of City Hall motions sometimes. I suspect this was one, although unlike surveillance pricing, I think this might actually have been legitimate in terms of the intentions on the part of at least the mayor and some others. Here's the good news, because it is an important debate, the expansion of the airport. All 26 council and mayors were, the mayor, were in attendance. How did they vote on this motion? 25-1. And you're wondering, who was that one vote? And it was Stephen Holliday, the member for Etobicoke Centre. He joins me now. Welcome to the program.
2: Oh, hi, Deb. Thanks for having me on. And thanks for talking about this. This is a really important issue for the entire city and residents of Etobicoke Centre.
1: All right. So tell me why you voted against the mayor's motion on returning the land for Billy Bishop.
2: Well, this is a file that's laden with politics, and sometimes they gloss over the facts. And my job as a councillor is to take an objective view of these things. And we in Etobicoke Centre live next to Pearson Airport, where there are two flight paths. And there's lots of aircraft that fly over our homes, and this is part of life there and part of the reality of planning a city in a place where aircraft fly over it. And one of the things that has troubled me in this discussion over the downtown island airport expansion is that people haven't been paying attention to what's happening in Etobicoke and Mississauga and Brampton for that matter. And this was a debate that said no to this expansion, yet council consented or is not showing as much interest as I would like them to about increases in passenger travel at Pearson Airport. So how could I support saying no when I know that the flights will end up flying over homes in the community that I live in and in the community that elected me to represent them?
1: So, I mean, I think that's, people are nodding their heads listening to you, I'm sure, Councillor, but do you actually think that there has been any thought for those who oppose the expansion? Because I still hear people talk about noisy jets, and we know that's not factual anymore. I mean, is this just opposition for opposition's sake for many of your fellow councillors?
2: Well, I think there's a lot of political layers to this, right? There's the big P politics of various parties clashing. There are people that are not particularly happy with how the announcements were rolled out. It's quite brazen, some of the moves by the provincial government on this. And there's also an environmental angle of people that I just don't think like people flying anywhere. And I understand all of those, but my job is to be objective about it and think about the needs of a growing city. That is passengers, that is movement of people that support businesses and economic development.

0: cargo travel, as you just said, in the GTA. Does that mean that you think there is a way that we could effectively expand the Billy Bishop Airport and not, you know, have the issues that some are being standing behind in terms of their opposition?
1: Well, we don't really know exactly what the plans are for the Billy Bishop Airport, even in light of what the federal government's announcement is. It's hard to believe that it will remain static forever. You know, and so I tested this with council. I placed a motion under this item that said, let's talk about what the future needs of the city are for air travel. Let's see what the impacts are of the announcement not to move forward with plans. And let's also see what the impact is to Pearson Airport. And council voted that down. They didn't have interest in it. A part of me wonders if that's people getting swept up in the politics of it. But these are really important questions that we need to think about in time. You know, the only other thing I'll say about the two airports, Billy Bishop and Toronto Pearson, is if you look at something called the noise exposure forecast, which are official maps that are out there that talk about the impacts of the aircraft, you see around the Billy Bishop Airport, it's out over the water, it's out over the lake. And if you compare that to Pearson Airport, you see that it's right over homes. And it's homes in Etobicoke, it's homes in North York, it's homes in Toronto, in Mississauga, in Peel Region, in Brampton, and all around the airport. And there's a difference there, and I think that that's a really important point to pay attention to.
0: Was there anything in the debate yesterday? I mean, there's been a lot made of the exchange between two of the candidates for mayor, Brad Bradford and Olivia Chow. Was there anything in the debate that surprised you in terms of positions by your fellow councillors?
1: Well, I think the biggest concern that I have is that there is a repeat theme of not really digging into the future of the Billy Bishop Airport and what that means to the economic viability of the city. We have to, in a city this large, think about air travel and how it supports businesses. It's of obvious utility to everybody in the city, but what this means to our economy is vital. And council just keeps taking the short route and shutting down the conversation. That was an example of it again yesterday, and I would have hoped that they would have a deeper conversation. Despite the back and forth of what's happening right now with the Billy Bishop Airport, there is a long-term view and there is a bigger picture that needs to be sorted out. And I wish the council would have acted more on that opportunity to have that discussion.
0: Yeah, it's. I'm sure people are disappointed but not surprised to hear you say that politics, particularly in this municipal election year, is trumping the policies that really should be at the core of any debate on the floor of City Hall. I'll let you go. Enjoy the rest of council. Councillor Stephen Holliday is our councillor for Etobicoke Center. Thanks so much for your time this afternoon.
1: Thank you. Have a great day.
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17: Good afternoon. I'm Patricia Singh. Enjoy the sunshine because there's rain in store for this long weekend, including a possible thunderstorm tomorrow. 28 degrees right now. The complete forecast after the news. WestJet and its flight attendants have agreed on an operational wind-down plan ahead of a possible strike that could begin as early as Sunday. The province is funding a new family medical school as it preps for a 2028 opening, and the TTC unveils its Bacchanal bus for the 2026 Toronto Caribbean Carnival Grand Parade. Details on these and other stories coming up, but first, Let's check your drive.

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1: And Gardner Westbound, a crash is blocking the left shoulder before the QEW. And you're on the brakes from Park Lawn all the way through to the QEW. And DVP, it's a slow go from BB Bloor through to Eglinton and also heavy past Winford Drive toward the 401. 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
0: A potential strike by Canada's second largest airline is looming over travel plans for thousands of Canadians ahead of what for many is a long weekend. WestJet flight attendants have issued a strike notice with a possible strike or lockout coming as early as Sunday. The union says unpaid work remains one of the major issues. WestJet passengers are keeping a close eye on the situation.
2: I think it'll be okay. I'm not going to stress about it. I'm hoping that WestJet will work with, you know, the airline stewardess. They do deserve to be paid for the work that they are doing. I think that is very important. You wouldn't want to be working and not get paid for the time that you're at the office, right?
0: WestJet and the Flight Attendants Union have agreed on a plan to wind down operations in the event of a labor disruption. Some flights could be grounded starting tomorrow unless the two sides can reach an agreement. The province's Special Investigations Unit is investigating following the fatal fall of a 35-year-old man in Mississauga yesterday. Because Peel Regional Police officers were present at the time of the man's death, the SIU was notified and invoked its mandate. The incident happened around 10 a.m. yesterday at a condo on Kingsbridge Circle near Highway 10 and Eglinton Avenue West. The SIU says officers were responding to a call for a man in distress. After entering the unit and attempting to negotiate, the man fell from a high floor to the ground. He was taken to hospital where he was pronounced dead. Ontario is funding a new medical school focused on training family doctors so it can start preparing for its first students in 2028. Colleges and Universities Minister Nolan Quinn says the province is providing $55.8 million for York University's new School of Medicine.
3: We want to ensure that, you know, we're meeting the need of family physicians. So by exclusively ensuring that this school is focused on family physicians, it's going to make sure that we are producing significant more family physicians moving forward.
0: Quinn says the money will help the school hire faculty, build a medical library, and operate its undergraduate and graduate programs. York's new medical school is set to be the first one in the country primarily focused on training family doctors. The Ontario Medical Association says there are more than 2.5 million Ontarians without a family doctor.
4: Oh,
0: Caravana weekend is almost here, and the TTC's Bacchanal bus is hitting the road again under the theme, Moving to the Rhythm of Toronto. The specially wrapped bus is designed to showcase TTC's participation in the 2026 Toronto Caribbean Carnival Grand Parade and mark Caribbean Heritage Month. The Bacchanal bus was unveiled this week during a Caribbean Heritage Month and Toronto Carnival celebration at TTC's Wilson Division. During Caravana weekend, the bus will travel alongside more than 300 TTC employees and their families during the Grand Parade and will continue to operate on routes across Northwest and Central Toronto for the month of August. You can tap into breaking news anywhere. Keep in touch by downloading the CTV News app. Let's take a look at the forecast now with CTV's weather specialist, Lindsay Morrison.
5: Clear tonight with an overnight low of 16 degrees. Your Friday starts off sunny, but we will see the cloud cover increase. And then we have a chance of showers and a risk of thunderstorms late afternoon and early evening. It's going to be a muggy day, 30 degrees for the high, feeling more like 35. Saturday and Sunday, unsettled and cloudy with periods of wet weather. Temperatures will be in the mid-20s each day. We're back into sunshine for your holiday Monday, though, with heat building again through the middle of next week. From the CTV Weather Center, I'm Lindsay Morrison.
0: Right now, it's 28 degrees, feeling like 31. I'm Patricia Singh. Our next update is at 5 on News Talk 1010. 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
1: Looking forward to the next couple of hours with you, doing the same thing again tomorrow afternoon. And then on Tuesday, after the long weekend, Jim will be back. And we'll see how much vacation he actually got, because I mentioned yesterday he texts and emails me regularly throughout the day with ideas of conversations we can have on my show and on his show. Michelle Rempel-Garner is a longtime conservative MP from Alberta, and she's written quite a lengthy social media post. And it begins with the premise of, where does the Conservative Party go from here? She talks about a pledge she made after she won re-election, but her party did not win after the last election. And she says, you know, I had three things that I said to myself and my close advisors and my husband. She said, I am going to do my best to advocate for my constituents. I am going to promote stability within our party and our caucus. And I'm not going to compromise the first on behalf of the second. She said at first that was simple. They had some new MPs that got elected. They were in a minority situation, so it meant there was something to fight for, and they felt that the Carney government would be time limited. But she said some of those feelings and the ability to fulfill the pledge that she made kind of came apart when the Carney government was able to cobble together a majority as a result of some floor crossing. Now, we'll see what happens in the three upcoming by-elections. But generally speaking, I think she accepts the fact that they will be in opposition for the foreseeable future. She specifically says the wrong path for our movement to take after this loss is descending into yet another round of prolonged, grief-driven, frustrated, and puerile inward tent pissing. We must accept that we lost and continue getting on with the business of winning. Someone who read that entire post and commented that she agrees with the vast majority of it is also someone from the conservative side of the political spectrum. You'll know her from her contributions here on News Talk 1010. Amanda Galbraith is co-founder and partner at reputation management company Oyster Group. Welcome back to the show, Amanda.
2: Hey, thanks for having me on, Deb.
1: So, I tried to do a little bit of a précis of what Michelle Rempel-Garner was talking about, but, you know, maybe put in your own words what you took from her, I guess, her appeal or her caution to people in the conservative movement, both big C and small C.
2: Yeah, I think there's a frustration, certainly with me, and I know, you know, having, because she posted this and I was chatting to her about it, and I just said, like, I think this is great, and you know, I agree with that. As I posted, I agree with everything you've done. I also think she is, you know, one of the leaders in the conservative movement. She's super thoughtful, one of the brightest, smartest critics we have. She's been bang on the immigration issue for years. And I think her coming out and saying, you know, there's been a lot of coverage around the infighting, various advisors, even candidly, you know, when Pierre Poilievre is taking shots at Corey Tonight, who's Doug Ford's advisor, you know, it's all this inside baseball crap that voters don't care about, and I think has the conservatives taking our eye off the ball of winning, right? And it's not winning for the sake of just winning. It's winning because we have a contribution to make, because conservative values and conservative principles are an important counterbalance in government, especially when you've had a decade of rule under Justin Trudeau. So I think her kind of appeal for everybody to step back and stop just fighting with each other for the sake of it, I think is meaningful and important to come from a leader like her, who's been a member of the party like since Harper, right? She was a junior minister in her Harper government. The second thing that I really loved is just that, even outside of the, let's not, you know, the tent pissing as you referenced, which I loved that line, is this idea that, you know, conservatives should be, we should think of ourselves among, you know, we should be in literary groups. We should be in arts communities. We should be, you know, standing up media enterprises. We should be thinking of ourselves as part of civil society, as fermenting big ideas and normalizing how we view the world, as opposed to just allowing, I think, kind of the liberal establishment and liberals to drive that cultural conversation in the country. And that is how I think we entrench ourselves as more of a natural governing party federally than we are. So I thought both of those pieces were really important contributions. to the conversation that she's making.
1: Yeah, and on the second one, I mean, the idea that whether it's through think tanks, whether it's through talk radio, to be frank, whether it's through, as you said, getting involved in other community organizations or starting them that have at their core a bit of a conservative bent, small c conservative bent, is how you start to talk about the very ideas that conservatives, whether you're in organized politics or not, should be talking about if we actually believe in the principles that we stand for. And so I agree with you on that. And it's a bit of a, you know, get out of just organized politics if you want to see conservative leadership in this country. The one question I wanted to ask you specifically, though, Amanda, is what was your take on what she was saying about Pierre Poilievre? I mean, is saying something negative about Pierre Poilievre on my part, is that pissing inside the tent? I mean, did you take this as an endorsement of his leadership, or did you think she was somewhat silent on that?
2: I mean, I'm not, I didn't ask her directly about that. So to be fair, this is just me reading between the lines.
1: Mm-hmm.
2: I think what she's saying is a dragged, if we are going to have a conversation about the future of the leadership of the party, and given there is a new, if not as if we're in a minority situation, we couldn't be in an election any moment. I think that's a natural thing for the party to want to do, right? I do think having it as a existential Twitter, you know, mud fest, knockdown, drag them out fight between, well, candidly, all the strategists back and forth, as you've seen, helps no one. And I think takes our eye off the ball. So I think she's, My view is that if we're going to have that conversation, we should have it as adults. It should happen in a healthy way, whether it's within caucus or within the movement itself. But, you know, people calling each other liberal lobbyists and, you know, backbiting on podcasts, et cetera, does no service to the movement itself. It only does a service to the current government and the liberals, and doesn't actually give them, I think, a healthy opposition that we need to see, and we as a country need in Ottawa.
1: So that would, I think what I'm hearing you say is she was a bit silent on it. She was just saying, let's get out of the navel gazing, the sort of the inward pissing, as you and I both called it, as she called it in her column. And then let's decide, because she does ask two questions, and she says they're the only two we need to ask ourselves up front. How do the Liberals keep winning? What is their secret to success, basically? And how can conservatives win again? And I don't think you can ask that question, which Michelle does, without asking, do we have the right leader to answer that in the positive?
2: For sure. I would say that's like an easy thing to write is, and that leader is Pierre Poilievre, right? Which is
1: right.
2: Obviously not in that column. And I don't think this is her rallying cry to say, let's, you know, this is the beginning of the end. But I think it's a framework for us to have a bigger conversation as a party and as a movement about how and who we want to be in this new world order, which may be the NDP are not going to get off the mat. Maybe we are in more of a two-party system for an existential. Maybe the U.S. threat does not go away. Like this idea that we can run elections like we ran them in 2015 and 2018, and like that is not the political reality in this country anymore. So how do we get back to being a credible governing party that has a possibility of winning?
1: Well, you just referenced something I wanted to ask you directly as someone who was part of the Harper government. Michelle Rempel-Garner says that, you know, we have to confront the fact that what did work under Harper in the elections you talk about isn't working in 2026 and shouldn't work in 2026. So let's figure out what does work. And, you know, for her to say that as someone who was part of that government, I think actually was very smart to do. Because if parties don't evolve, parties don't win.
2: Yeah. And, you know, I was talking to some folks like who were all, you know, all part of the Harper government and kind of fellow, I guess, classmates of mine in that space. And there's just some belief that until we have there's a leader or someone in like the party apparatus shifts to like a post-Harper world, is that we may end up in opposition role because we're just unable, I think, to get ourselves out of that headspace of this is what it was like in the good old days. I'm very proud of working in that government. I think installed incrementalism worked for the time and the era, but I do not think that is what voters today are looking for. You know, they want a couple big, meaty issues. I think, candidly, we're seeing a Carney government broadly govern as a conservative leader could and should. So how do we match ourselves to that and have those conversations? And I think, again, shift the civil society conversation in a way that is normalizing conservative values and how we approach the world, which we have yet to successfully do in this country.
1: Absolutely. But for me, it comes back to, again, agreeing with the notion you just put forward. But you can't really do that because so many people are involved in politics because of the leader. So I don't think you can actually do that successfully without a change at the top.
2: I'm not disagreeing with you, Deb.
1: You backed into it, Amanda.
2: Yeah.
1: Oh, thanks for your time, Amanda Galbraith. She is co-founder and partner at reputation management company Oyster Group, and I think in for Jerry Agar next week. Thanks so much, Amanda. Want to take your calls on this, actually, 416-872-1010. What do you think is the answer to the question, how do conservatives win again? But right now, let's check in on News Talk 1010 traffic.
3: 404 northbound, debris from a transport truck is blocking two right lanes at Major McKenzie after bricks spilled onto the roadway, and you're crawling from the 407 right through to 16th Avenue. Farther south on the DVP, traffic is also heavy from Bayview Bloor through to Shepherd, and westbound on the 401 Express, we're seeing a stalled vehicle blocking the right lane at Keele. Expect major delays from Kennedy all the way through to the 427. There's a certain feeling on a Sunday drive. No rush, no noise. 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
1: Conservatives should be, we should think of ourselves among, you know, we should be in literary groups. We should be in arts communities. We should be, standing up media enterprises. We should be thinking of ourselves as part of civil society, as fermenting big ideas and normalizing how we view the world, as opposed to just allowing, I think, kind of the liberal establishment and liberals to drive that cultural conversation in the country.
2: That's the voice of Amanda Galbraith, co-founder and partner at reputation management company Oyster Group. She and I were having a conversation just a few moments ago about a column that's been written by longtime Alberta Conservative MP Michelle Rempel-Garner. The column says, where do we go from here? Asking where the Conservative Party goes. She talks about the fact that she thinks that there's been too much, I call it navel gazing. She calls it inward tent pissing of the elites, of the strategists, to a certain extent, the elected members. And, you know, we need to stop that. She says we must accept that we lost and continue getting on with the business of winning. I was curious for your take on that. And Amanda was part of the Harper government. And so I wanted to talk with her because one of the things that Michelle Rempel-Garner puts forward is that if you think what worked in the mid-2010s under Stephen Harper's leadership is going to work today, you're going to continue to lose. And I think Amanda, who was part of that government at the time, agreed with that. Here she is talking about that very point.
1: I think it's a framework for us to have a bigger conversation as a party and as a movement about how and who we want to be in this new world order, which maybe the NDP are not going to get off the mat. Maybe we are in more of a two-party system for an existential. Maybe the U.S. threat does not go away. Like this idea that we can run elections like we ran them in 2015 and 2018, and like that is not the political reality in this country anymore. So how do we get back to being a credible governing party that has a possibility of winning?
2: 416-872-1010. I'm curious for your perspective, whether you're usually a conservative voter, whether you're someone who has voted conservative. When you look at the Conservative Party, what it stands for, when you look at the leader, what he stands for, how he interacts with you and with the public, how do you feel about the Conservative Party? Do you think it is just a matter of time and they will topple the Carney Liberals? Or do you think they really do need change? And for Michelle Rempel-Garner, I think for Amanda Galbraith and for myself, that starts with enough of the, I used to call it university politics or high school student council politics, enough of the infighting of the people that are involved. 416-872-1010, that's the way to call or text. And if you're listening on the iHeartRadio app, send me a talkback by just hitting the little microphone button. What do you see as the path forward to winnability for the Conservative Party nationally? Angela, what about you?
3: Hi, Deb. I have to say thanks for having Amanda on. I really appreciate her and you. But I will say I was a supporter of Pierre Poilievre. I really wanted him to win, and I thought that that would have taken the country in a direction that I think we needed to get back to. Although there was a huge part of me that thought, gosh, if Stephen Harper were the lead, I think he would have clinched it because people were just so worried about the uncertainty. But from a strategic standpoint of view, in spite of the fact that I think Pierre is wonderful and he could be a really great leader, I don't think he has what it takes to win. And so if you're just looking at how do we win and how do we also uphold morals and governance that we want, we might need to look for a new leader. And any sports team does that kind of thing. Sometimes it's not him. It's the people who might be ignorant, who are the voting masses who don't know a lot about political policy. And there's so many people who are really well educated that are oblivious to politics and world issues. And so that's my thought is.
2: Thanks so much, Angela. Appreciate the thoughtful comments. 416-872-1010. Whether you're a conservative voter or not, I'm curious what you think the conservatives need to do to win. And Angela made just a passing comment, you know, if you want to win. Michelle Rempel Garner had a great line in her column, and it says, look, principles without power are just speeches. And if you don't want to win to implement the things you believe in, then I don't know what the point of politics is. You know, just standing for something and feeling good about standing for something, but never being able to implement it, she says, means you're just speeches. For me, it takes away entirely from what having those principles should mean. If you believe in them, you want to see them implemented. It's not winning for the sake of winning. It's winning because you believe in something. And I think right now, there's a lot of things that conservatives believe in. There's a lot of things that Pierre Poilievre believes in. But I'm not sure we have a holistic view of what the country should look like and how that is any different. Right now, we knew how it was very different from Justin Trudeau's country and Justin Trudeau's government. But right now, how different would a conservative government look? How different should a conservative government look? I think are questions we need to ask ourselves. And does the current leader get us there? 416-872-1010. How do you think conservatives can take their principles into actually making them work by winning? Matthew, what about you?
4: Well, I think developing that whole holistic view has to come from broadening the party membership and not having it disproportionate in any one part of the country, which I think a lot of the influence still resides in Western Canada and maybe to those who have also social conservative values.
2: Right.
4: So that's
2: yeah, it's an interesting point. Matthew. Thanks so much for the call. You know, it was obvious when Pierre Poilievre lost his seat in the Ottawa area riding why he ran in Alberta, because it was a safe seat. But to Matthew's point, it reinforces some of the things that I think people who are inclined to vote perhaps liberal or conservative, who aren't dyed-in-the-wool conservatives, it reinforces the view that, you know, we're not always a party that appeals to a more urban part of the country. And that doesn't mean just Toronto. That means mid-sized cities across the board. It does start with the change in the leader. And I'm not usually throw them out after one. And I don't want to say it was a bad outing, because it wasn't. And part of the infighting that's taking place in the Conservative Party, in particular with some of the strategists, is about the fact that they held a lot of the popular vote they had. And so it wasn't a loss. It was just a change of circumstance. Okay, that's fine. But you still didn't win. And you can reflect on why, but arguing whether it was a defeat or not is not healthy. And I think that's what Michelle Rempel Garner refers to as the pissing inside the tent. You need to confront the fact that you lost. Get on with the notion of, get beyond the notion that you're justifying it, that it wasn't a true loss. Except there's now a majority situation, unless something changes in the by-elections that are coming up, and figure out how you actually get to win. Rick, last word to you on this.
5: Hi, Deb.
2: What do you think?
5: Well, Poilievre had my vote, but then again, my wife and their friends, her friends, like female friends, whatever, they go, he's too snarky. He's like, he's too Trumpy.
2: I use the word edge.
5: Well, edge, yes. Yeah. Okay, edge. Too much edge on there. Like, and those are the voters. Like, he's got me as a conservative. But those are the voters that you got to go after. So,
2: yep. It's got to be a bigger tent, right?
5: Exactly, yes.
2: Thanks for the call, Rick. I think Rick's comment is actually pretty reflective of certainly my peer group, who are largely conservative leaning, if not full-fledged conservatives. And he does not appeal to, kind of the 40, 50-year-old women who are balancing the household budgets and who just think, you know, I could get on board some of the things he says, but he just turns me off when he says them. I'm sure we'll continue to talk about the future of the Conservative Party in the coming weeks. But right now I want to check in on traffic. And when we come back, Tim Hortons has developed a partnership for its brand. We'll discuss with brand expert Tony Chapman in just a moment.
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10: Incidents right now. 404 northbound, three right lanes now remain blocked at Major McKenzie after debris spilled from a transport truck. Delays stretch from the 407 through to 16th Avenue. And on the 401 westbound express, a stalled vehicle ties up the right lane at Keele, and you're locked from Kennedy all the way through to the 427. 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
2: So my family was never a huge Harry Potter fan, watched some of the movies. But then we went to London a few years ago, and just north of London, if you take the train up, there is basically a Harry Potter town. And after the success, I think they said, of the first movie, they realized that they were into a whole series of, I don't know that they ever anticipated it would go as long as it did, but a whole series of movies. And so they've built the Harry Potter literally town. So the things that you see repeatedly in each of the movies, Harry's aunt and uncle's house and the dining room and the bank. And, you know, I could go on and on. It all exists up there and is now essentially a museum. And it's actually a great, great place to take the kids. And so as a result, we then came back home and watched all of the Harry Potter movies. So I was curious when Tim Hortons launched, it's coming in just a week or two, back to Hogwarts with Harry Potter menu. There's merchandise, there's limited edition packaging, and all of that is happening. Now, it caught my attention, not just because it's coming and we're now Harry Potter fans, but because there's been some pushback as a result of some of the comments that have been made by the author of the Harry Potter series. And I don't want to get into that, but it did make me wonder what is in it for a major brand like Tim Hortons to develop a partnership, in this case, like Harry Potter, because there's no doubt, I just mentioned one of them, there can be downsides to attaching your brand to another brand. Joining me to have this conversation is Tony Chapman. He's a marketing expert. He's host of Chatter That Matters podcast. Welcome back to the show, Tony.
1: Always a pleasure to be with you, Deb.
2: So what's in it? What drives an established brand? Because we're not talking about someone still trying to make their way in the world. What drives an established brand, whether it's, you know, Coke or it's Tim Hortons, to develop a partnership like this?
1: It's a great question. So the adage that we should realize that it's not just marketing, it's almost every human endeavor, including what you're doing today, is attention. It's the oxygen. The only way you're going to persuade people with your point of view, market, sell, lead, coach, be a radio host, is have the attention of the people that matter most. The challenge is we're living in the age of noise. There's so much coming at us. And more importantly, for the first time in the history of humankind, we don't just consume content, we actually create it. We amplify it. We validate it. So it's a massive sea of chaos out there. So when Tim Hortons comes along and says, how am I going to get people to stop talking about my hiring practices and start focusing on a reason to come back to my restaurant? And Harry Potter comes along on their 25th anniversary since the first movie. It's going to create a lot of noise, a lot of attention. There'll be a lot of investment made by many other Harry Potter partners. Tim Hortons can come in and say, and by the way, we're celebrating it with this unique beverages and this unique food. And by the way, you can also win a trip and all sorts of other things that go around Harry Potter. And that's why they do it. They do it to get attention. And they're tapping into back to school, which is the beginning of every Harry Potter book. They're tapping into the fact that the school kids go to Tim Hortons for their sugary beverages. And it's a brilliant move on their part. And I know they're getting blowback because their author's attached to things that some others aren't, but at the same time, from a marketing point of view, the fact that we're even talking about it is only fueling the reason for doing it.
2: So I now have a better sense of the why. How do they actually make the decision? I mean, you're obviously applauding the Harry Potter one, but not every brand partnership has gone well. What goes into deciding Harry Potter's right for me or Harry Potter's not right for my brand?
1: Another great question, Deb. You're always taking on risk when you're trying to tuck your brand in under somebody else's halo. That could
2: right.
1: be a celebrity, and next thing you know, the celebrity's arrested, you know, or it could be a property that goes sideways or a property that captures the attention of, especially now in social media where everybody's trying to just pounce on things. So there's always a risk. But when you look at your brand, you say, does this brand, can I attach myself to this story? Do I belong in it? Well, a big part of Harry Potter, obviously, is kids and what they consume. And so I fit there. Can I fit in with in terms of the bringing the color? I can make colorful donuts. I can make colorful products. I can create some really interesting drinks that makes you feel like you're part of Hogwarts. And the third thing is this property well known? You got to remember, 25 years since the first movie, you might not have celebrated in your home, but a lot of parents remember reading Harry Potter to their kids. It was a big part of growing up, and now it's becoming the next generation coming along. And this brand is not dying. I mean, Universal is putting billions of dollars in a new theme park, Harry Potter theme park in Orlando. HBO is coming out with a Harry Potter TV show. So this brand has still got a lot of energy. So it's a great fit for them. And I know they would evaluate the risks because there's risk always. But at the same time, what they're saying is that there's more upside to downside. And in the attention game, you've got to take some risk nowadays.
2: I'm chatting with marketing expert Tony Chapman. The original premise for our conversation was just thinking through how Tim Hortons, for example, made a decision to partner with Harry Potter, which they're doing and launching here in August. There are ones that have gone really well. I think you're forecasting this one probably will. Tony Chapman, can you think of other partnerships that were wildly successful for the core brand?
1: Well, years ago when I was in the advertising business, we brought Simpsons and Frito-Lay together. And what
2: I had no idea.
1: And there's 100-foot, you go into a grocery store and there's 100-foot display with literally a Simpsons show coming alive. That was amazing. Putting Kraft together with hockey was amazing because you created a Kraft Hockeyville. So there's ways, but the ones that go bad are the ones that we should be talking about. And a great example of that would be Bud Light last year with Dylan Mulvaney. I think it was 2 years ago, where they thought that by attaching myself to these really cool influencers and creators and putting their face on a can, we would show that we were very hip and part of that next generation coming along. What they didn't realize at the same time, there's a big part of America, a lot of Bud Light drinkers who are absolutely starting to say enough with this woke culture. We got to take back the values of America. So they became a lightning rod as opposed to the simple little creator thing that should have been maybe cost them 10 grand and should have come and gone in a nanosecond. Absolutely sank Bud Light sales and in the United States, and they're still fighting to get that share back. So you've got to be very careful because when you look at these things in isolation, they all sound great on paper. They're all like, boy, what a perfect fit, and boy, can we ever take care of it? But when something explodes, look at Tiger Woods with all the brands that he represented. You're getting caught, and you have very little time to react because again, it's social media nowadays. So those slingshots come out and they start firing, and any brand that's attached to something that's gone down is within their target lines.
2: We started our conversation by talking about the attention, which I take as gospel, Tony. But are there situations where a brand will take a risk and do a partnership simply because they want to expand into a very specific new market?
1: Oh, all the time. I mean, you just have to, you're probably not on TikTok. We spend a lot of time on it because we see that's where the next generation of brands are being built. And they're going in there, and because it's social media and it's a very isolated channel, they can be very extravagant in their claims and they can be very bold in their statements, something they wouldn't bring into mass television because they might not want mom or dad to be part of that. So what we're seeing today nowadays is because we're fly fishing this content into people's feeds that you could be much different to one audience versus another. And a great example is think of you and Tim. If you have a Netflix subscription and you turn on Deb, the recommendations they're giving you are very different than when you turn on Tim.
2: Right.
1: Because of what your appetite for content is. It's no different in marketing. It's no different in the intention game. This is why data is so valuable to marketers. The more we know about how you think, how you feel, and how you act, I call it head, heart, and hands. The more we know about that, the more we can put the right offer in front of you at the right time with a higher propensity that you're going to go after it because it's structured for you versus the old days, which is I got to put a baby commercial on television, hoping that 3% of the people watching TV that might be newborns in their home. Today, I'm only going to give that diaper ad to the person that's just had a newborn. And that's the difference between the attention economy of the past, which was mass, one size fits all, and what we're seeing today. Tim Hortons, very much mass campaign, but again, because they've got the Harry Potter halo and the engine behind it, they're believing that by tucking themselves in there and spending the money they are on it, they're going to have people thinking about Tim Hortons in a very different way, mid-August, September, very crucial seasons for fast food because you want to get that high school kid back in there, thinking about it a very different way than they might have thought about 2 weeks ago in the news when everybody's talking about Tim Hortons in their hiring practice.
2: I was going to say that that is probably the biggest boon for them overall. Tony Chapman, marketing expert, host of Chatter That Matters podcast. Thanks so much. Interesting conversation.
1: Always a pleasure.
2: We're going to check in on traffic. And then I want to ask you, what is the magic number for a lottery win that would make you quit your job the moment you won it? 416-872-1010. Right now, 4:45, time for News Talk 1010, Times Over Traffic.
10: The 404 northbound is still your biggest trouble spot this afternoon. Three right lanes remain blocked at Major McKenzie after debris spilled from a transport truck and delays stretch from the 407 through to 16th. Farther south, a stalled vehicle sitting on that left shoulder approaching Lawrence has the DVP jammed from Bayview Bloor all the way through to Shepherd. 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
2: So we were having a conversation before the show, and Tony is producing This Week and Next. Ben is off on vacation, and he said, would you continue working if you won, if your lottery ticket was the winner for $10 million? And I said, yes, I would. I love what I do. Maybe if I didn't, I'd feel differently. But I said, absolutely, I would. And the reason Tony was asking is that a King City man, he's only identified as Brandon G, won a $10 million Lotto Max jackpot from the May 29th, 2026 draw. And he discovered the win while he was at a baseball tournament. He saw he had several emails from the OLG, so he logged into his account. He's an online purchaser. He was sitting in the bleachers initially thinking, you know, maybe he had won a few thousand dollars, and it turned out extra zeros, $10 million. But here's the thing. He and his partner are, he said, in disbelief, but despite the windfall, he plans to keep working. He says the money provides long-term financial security for his family. He wants to invest much of it and hopes to enjoy some travel experiences that he might not have been able to afford previously, including going to, since he was in a baseball game, when he heard about the winnings, going to different U.S. baseball stadiums. He wants to see the Edmonton Oilers play and maybe take the family to Italy or Greece. What is the number for you that would make you walk out the door of your place of work the minute you found out? 416-872-1010. For both Brandon and for me, $10 million is not the amount. It's not because I don't think it's a big amount of money, but I actually like what I do. And I can see, like Brandon, taking more trips, spending on things that you don't think you could afford, but also packing it away for a rainy day and providing for your kids as they get older. 416-872-1010. What's the magic number for you? Is it $1 million? Is it 2 million? Is it 5? Is it 10? Is it beyond that? Tony, what about you? You were surprised that I said I would keep working at $10 million.
7: Yeah, that's a lot of money, $10 million.
2: It is.
7: Yeah, you know what? I do understand what you're saying about loving your job, though, and loving what you do.
2: Right.
7: I think for me, the number of saying, here's my notice, I wouldn't run down the stairs or run away, but here's my notice, it'd probably be about $5 million.
2: Okay.
7: But like you, I'd probably continue working in some form. Start a podcast, as I said. Maybe I'd go to school, learn something just for the sake of learning it. Get another degree, whatever the case may be. So I wouldn't entirely just stop doing anything.
2: Okay.
7: But $5 million is enough for me to say,
2: I'm not going to do the grind every day.
7: Yeah. Not the set hours, 8 hours a day, you know, breaks at certain times, only 3 weeks of vacation per year, you know, that kind of stuff. I'd be done with that. But, I would be doing something. $5 million is enough. $1 million, well, I'd probably still have to come in every day.
2: 416-872-1010. What's the number for you to say, I am going to retire? That's enough, and I am going to enjoy my life on my OLG winnings. What about you, Mike Catherwood?
8: I put some thought into this before. I would think, I'm not sure in the exact number.
2: Every time
8: number.
2: You buy a lottery ticket, you put some thought
8: much,
2: into
8: yeah.
2: it.
8: I would want to, a big chunk of money would go to buying myself just a house in the area I like, probably the Niagara region.
2: Yeah.
8: A house that I like. Okay, that's bought and paid for. That's done. I would then take a big chunk of money and invest it, and I would have to work it out so that the interest that I get paid from the chunk of money that I put in is enough for me to live on if everything goes wrong. So if I blow the remaining chunk of money, because I hear all these stories about people that win the lottery and then they blow it all in 10 years and then they're just messed. So I would want, like, a nest egg.
2: Yeah.
8: That I would make interest off of, and then I would go crazy blowing the rest.
2: Okay.
8: I'd be traveling.
2: But would you leave your job?
8: Oh, of course. You guys would never hear from me again. You would never see me.
2: 416-872-1010. What's the magic number for you? Brandon G of King City won $10 million, and he intends to travel a little bit more and invest it, but he intends to keep working. I'm along with Brandon. Calvin, what about you?
9: Well, about $100,000 would have me out the door tomorrow because I've been threatening retirement for the past 3 years.
2: Oh, okay. And, so you're closer.
9: I've been very prepared for it. And we had to put in our goals for this year, and I put one goal, to retire by the end of the fiscal year. So I'm already in that position. But I have a bit of an issue with people like yourself who says, I'm going to keep working. I believe your job situation would become somewhat miserable at worst case, but a little bit intolerable at best case if you won such money and you kept working. First of all, whenever you go out to lunch, guess who's going to be expected to pay? Maybe you've got a lot of work friends that aren't quite that way, but you're always going to get side eyes for

0: now and your friends and family and just enjoying life.
1: Thanks for the call, Colleen. Yeah, I guess age does matter. If you're thinking you're getting close to retirement anyhow, this just paves the way. Donald, what about you?
2: Hey, I'd say 2 million. I'm 61, turning 62 this year.
1: Yep.
2: And I think I've pretty much done everything I want to do. Everything else is just gravy. So 2 million would be for me just to relax, chill, travel. Well, I do traveling now. So yeah, 2 million would be a good thing.
1: And you'd be out the door.
2: No, you know what? I like what I do. I like what I do, so I would still work.
1: A little bit, yeah.
2: Maybe not 5 days, maybe cut it down to 3.
1: There you go, Donald. Thanks so much for the call. Let's go to Charlie. Charlie, what about you? What's the magic number where you would say, I am not going to work anymore?
3: I'd have to say it's 25 million.
1: Ooh, you're
3: and
1: high, yeah.
3: But my rationale for that is I'm about to retire very shortly. But I'm not looking for the money for me. I would be looking for my 2 boys so that I can secure their future for education and housing. Because who knows what the future will bring for them. So my goal is to make their life better. So that's why I'd be looking at a higher number.
1: Yeah, thanks for the call, Charlie. That was sort of where I was at. First and foremost, I like my job. Not getting close to retirement unless somebody tells me they have other plans for me. But I like what I do. I would like to travel a little bit more. And I know that's a challenge when you have a full-time job, but I think you can make it work. And I'd like to invest it to make sure that my kids have a little bit easier life. Max, you're going to get the last word on this. What's the magic number to make you retire? Go ahead, Max. Hi, go ahead.
4: Hey, we need about 3.5 million.
1: That's very specific.
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1: You sound like a financial guy, Max. That's a very, very specific and very, very responsible. 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Okay, well, maybe revisit that tomorrow when Mark is back filling in for Jerry. 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Or maybe there's a reason you're thinking about it. 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
16: Good evening. I'm Patricia Singh. Grab your umbrellas and ponchos because it's going to be a wet Manalong weekend. 27 degrees right now, the complete forecast after the news. Toronto police have made an arrest in the 2006 murder of 21-year-old Patrick Santos. Toronto's ferries will be free for kids and seniors in August to celebrate halting plans to expand at Billy Bishop Airport. And Lamport Stadium will be filled with bright colors, jewels, and feathers as the Caribbean Carnival King and Queen showcase gets underway. Details on these and other stories coming up. But first, let's check your drive home. 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
17: 404 North and at Elgin Mills. Debris from a transport truck has 3 right lanes blocked, leaving only the HOV lane open. And delays stretch from the 407. DVP North and that earlier shoulder stall approaching Lawrence is gone, but congestion still hasn't. It is heavy from Bayview Bloor through to Shepherd. And the 401 Eastbound Express by the Allen, a left shoulder is closed due to a stalled vehicle. Now's the time to stock up for your job site at the Home Depot. Milwaukee Mega Month is on now, plus lowered prices on insulation, flooring, and more. 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
1: A Hamilton man has been arrested and charged with first-degree murder in connection with a 20-year-old cold case murder. The deadly incident happened on September 17th of 2006. CP24's Steve Ryan has been following the investigation and has more on how police were able to crack the case.
2: Back in 2006, the Toronto police responded to a call at a residence in Scarborough, and they found a 21-year-old man, Patrick Santos. His hands were tied behind his back. He had tape around his neck and his face area, and the cause of death was strangulation. Now, there was suspect DNA left at the scene, but this case remained cold for 20 years. There was a comparison made to the known offender data bank, a comparison made to the crime scene data bank, and there were no hits. But thanks to the advancements in genetic genealogy, the police were able to solve this case.
1: 43-year-old Pierre O'Connor from Hamilton was arrested yesterday. Investigators believe others may have been involved in the killing and are asking anyone with information to come forward. Three North York residents have been sentenced for their roles in an organized liquor trafficking operation that distributed more than $1.3 million worth of stolen alcohol across the GTA. Halton Regional Police say the investigation led to the forfeiture of seized liquor, two vehicles, and more than $120,000 in cash. Parminder Rajinder and Navdeep Sidhu received sentences ranging from probation to 2 years less a day in custody. Police say they will continue working with the LCBO and Toronto Police to target organized retail crime. The city's ferries will be free for kids and seniors for the month of August. Mayor Chow says the move is a thank you to Toronto residents for making their voices heard about the proposed Billy Bishop expansion and a celebration of the waterfront victory.
3: We just want to thank those wonderful people who have done so much work. They spoke out, and this is our way to recognize their work and why democracy matters.
1: The city says it continues to work to build a vibrant, accessible waterfront for everyone to enjoy. A regular round-trip fare for adults costs just under $10. Stateside, the father of a Georgia teen who carried out a deadly mass shooting at his high school was sentenced to 15 years in prison for providing the rifle his son used in the 2024 Appalachian mass shooting. ABC's Peter Haralambos has more.
4: The sentence is far less than the 80 years requested by prosecutors. Judge Nicholas Prim acknowledged that Colin Gray was negligent in providing the rifle to his son Colt, but that he wasn't aware his son was going to use the weapon to kill two students and two teachers.
5: I still have to distinguish your acts from the malignant heart and the acts that Colt Gray committed upon the Appalachian School.
4: Earlier this week, his son Colt was sentenced to life in prison without parole for carrying out the mass shooting. Peter Haralambos, ABC News.
1: Back at home, the crown jewel of the Toronto Caribbean Carnival is happening tonight. The King and Queen Showcase will be held at Lamport Stadium. Leaders of Caravana Mass Bands will don their most elaborate costumes and perform for the parade judges and enthusiast fans. They'll be judged on costume detail and how they represent the band's theme. The King and Queen will be announced at the end of the night. It all gets underway this hour. You can tap into breaking news anywhere. Keep in touch by downloading the CTV News app. Let's take a look at the forecast now with CTV's weather specialist, Lindsay Morrison.
6: 16 degrees, the forecast low tonight under a clear sky. We will have sunshine tomorrow morning, but watch for cloud building in the afternoon and then a chance of showers or thunderstorms into the early evening. It's going to be a hot one, 30 degrees, the forecast high, Humidex 35, remaining warm at night too with a low near 21. Saturday and Sunday, unsettled with clouds and showers, highs in the mid-20s. We will be dry for Monday with sunshine returning, and we're going to near 30 degrees again by Wednesday. From the CTV Weather Center, I'm Lindsay Morrison.
1: Right now it's 27 degrees, feeling like 30. I'm Patricia Singh. 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
8: Story just caught my attention. So during the next break, I'm going to take a look into it. But it appears as though Olivia Chow had a bit of a surprise move at council today. We're in the midst of a three-day council meeting. She wants to give seniors and children free rides to the island on the ferry. for the month of August. And apparently it's to say thank you for people making their voices heard over the Billy Bishop Airport. That's what I read very quickly as I was listening to the 5 o'clock news. I will be back to you before the end of the show to give you some more details. But oh my goodness, that irritates me. Speaking of municipal politics, 3 weeks from now, August 21st is the deadline for candidates to file their papers to say that they would like to run for municipal office in the October elections this year. Those elections are held every 4 years. And the Association of Municipalities of Ontario, which is a sort of the advocacy group for all municipalities, is saying it's not a crisis yet, but they do want to make sure that people know that running for municipal office is a rewarding thing to do, that you have until August 21st, but that there is a huge number of openings where people are either uncontested, so there's one person running, or in some cases, no people have put their name on the ballot. I'm curious from you, maybe you have run but wouldn't do it again. Maybe you're thinking about running. Maybe you would never run. What is it that holds you back from running for municipal office in this case, or any office, quite frankly, across the board? 416-872-1010. As I said, AMO is attempting to drum up some interest in municipal candidacy, and the head of AMO joined John Tory this morning on More in the Morning. The current AMO president is Robin Jones. She's the outgoing mayor of Westport. Here is her pitch.
9: We monitor once the nomination papers are filed and closed. So I have been also reading some of the blogs on where there are vacancies. But amongst the people that I talk to, some people are just still making up their mind whether they're going to run or not. Some, as we've already talked about, former mayors have decided that they're going to move on. So I'm not concerned at this point. AMO has put their most recent media release out to encourage people to turn their mind to it. We've given them opportunities to come onto our website and take some webinars or courses to help answer some of their questions. But as far as we know, we don't have enough data yet to say whether we're concerned or not.
8: We do have some data, though, from the last year. Of 444 municipalities, 179 had only one candidate or they were acclaimed. So one only or just more than one. Increase since 2018 in those numbers. 32 councils were fully acclaimed. In other words, only the incumbents ran again. 32. Now, that's only out of 444, not massive. But imagine no election for your municipal council. Everybody was acclaimed. Nobody contested them. And just a general, and that was also up from 2018. And generally speaking, just in terms of who's running for municipal council, despite the fact that women make up half of the population, give or two a percentage point, only about 30% of councillors in 2022 were female. Would you run for office? And if you don't want to, why? What is the impediment to you running? 416-872-1010. Let's start the conversation with Matt. Hey, Matt.
10: Hey, how's it going?
8: Good. Would you ever run for office? Have you?
10: Yeah, so I live in St. Catharines, and we have two councillors for every ward.
8: Right.
10: So there was the two incumbents who have been in there since 1976, and me and one other guy, and we basically worked together. We hit every house in our entire region, like our entire ward, went to every, you know, potluck, everything that you could possibly do. And we still didn't even come remotely close to winning. And the two incumbents were never at any of the stuff.
8: Yeah, and that's why people like myself believe in term limits for municipal politicians.
10: Yeah, and a lot of our wards in this area, actually, people who have been in there for like 2 or 3 years who are younger, they're actually just, they're not running because they said, like, we need fresh people in here because our city has real problems. And people would say, like, our sidewalks haven't been done. There's no public garbage cans. All of the stuff municipal government should be doing. And you'd hear people complaining constantly. And we would say, well, then vote in new people. And that's how you get change. And, like, they beat us by, like, 80%. So I don't know if it's name recognition or they just know who to talk to or what it was, but like we had signs that we bombed the entire area for months, and it didn't do a single thing. So the amount of work we put in for the amount of output we got, it's just something I would just never do again.
8: Oh, that's discouraging, Matt. Thanks so much for the call. And there's a lot of reasons. I think the two main ones, though, in municipal politics is name recognition. And so incumbency is a major factor in municipal politics. Again, why I call for term limits for municipal politicians. And secondly, there isn't always the same focus. I mean, St. Catharines does have a paper and a radio station, but a lot of smaller municipalities, even mid-sized cities like St. Catharines, the attention that's given, if you're not paying attention to the race and to the issues, is much more minimal than, say, at the provincial or federal level. Let's go to Andy in Scarborough. Hey, Andy.
11: Yeah, how you doing, Deb?
8: Good.
11: I was just saying to your producer, it's just because the politics of today is just crazy. And I have considered running for it. I sat down with Rob Ford when he was still alive. He met with me. He was very gracious. He met with me for like an hour in his office and discussed, you know, what I need to do. But it's disheartening when I see what's going on. And I know it's a separate issue, but what's going on with the Jewish community in Toronto and the fact that our politicians don't have the guts to stand up and say something. I think that a lot of times politicians now, they go in with the right intentions, but they get neutered and they're a little bit gutless because they're worried about getting reelected. That's all they're concerned about.
8: Well, Andy, it's why we need new names and new faces and new people in there. 416-872-1010. Let's go to Nick. Hey, Nick.
12: Hey, what would hold me back is the people. Honestly, I left a career in teaching because I couldn't stand my colleagues and the people I was surrounded with. Not on a personal level. We got along great. But they were always complaining about money and stuff like that. And in politics, especially at the municipal level, I think the people around me would drive me crazy. And if you look at, you know, the council's decision to rename Young Dundas Square, for example, the fact that the majority of councillors thought that was a good idea and a good use of money would just drive me absolutely crazy. So it's not that I don't want to serve. I think it could make a difference. I'm actually in law school now, and who knows, maybe there's a political future there. But yeah, I think that would be the biggest barrier is I don't think I'd be around people that personally, I don't think they're that intelligent. And I think our city needs to be run by people that have that intelligence and that executional skill to get things done.
8: Well, Nick, you're making the case to run. That's the entire point. We need new voices. We need new people to run. Patrice Barnes is a former MPP, and she was on the roundtable this morning with John Tory. Here's what she had to say about why people are reluctant to run.
13: We need people to step forward because it is an important role and it really affects your everyday lives. It's one of the levels of government that really impacts people every day. Politics has gotten difficult coming out of it recently. The workload is getting heavier. The boundaries are of respect and civility are really eroding. And sometimes people are just like, I don't want to be bothered with all of that. And so I think that is where we're seeing some of that as well.
8: I do think the lack of civility and frustrations are a big reason why people say, I don't need it. But if you would ever consider it, think twice. You've got until August 21st to run for the October election. So think about it. And listen, it's a great experience, even if you don't win. We're going to check in on traffic. And when we come back, I want to hear from parents who have recently planned and, more importantly, paid for a birthday party. There's a new move afoot, apparently, where parents are asking other parents to pay for the thrill, the joy, the honor of their kid attending a birthday party. Unbelievable. We'll take your calls.
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0: Well, things are improving in one spot, but plenty of slowdowns to work around. That earlier debris cleanup on the 404 North and at Elgin Mills has wrapped up. All lanes are back open, but we're still seeing delays from Steeles. DVP northbound still moving slowly, even though that earlier shoulder incident has gone. You're still crawling from Bayview Bloor through to Shepherd. 401 eastbound, a crash is blocking the right lane past Brock Road in Pickering. Princess Margaret Cottage Lottery absolute final deadline is tonight. Win three luxury cottages in Muskoka, Halliburton, or Blue Mountain. 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I'm Sonia Sash. 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
8: So I have put together my share of birthday parties, having two girls, and a number of them, obviously, during the pandemic, because it was a time when you thought, you know, we would normally be doing this for the girls at that age, and whether it was sleepovers or, you know, little manicure parties, whatever would have been age appropriate for the time. And we were in a situation where we couldn't. And we did different things. I had a virtual party where a friend of mine who's a caterer actually did a Zoom call with the girls, and they made an appetizer, and they made a little dessert, and they made a main course. And it was for my daughter Miller's birthday, and we put together baskets and did a porch drop for each of her friends. I think there was about a dozen of them, and they all got on the Zoom on a, I think it was probably a Friday night at whatever time. And then they all cooked in their own spaces, and it was really, it was lovely. Not what you want for a birthday party, but, you know, we made it. And as parents, we try to get creative. Not, I don't think, maybe I'm, I don't know, maybe I'm wrong. I don't think we get creative, or that we try to do something different to one up other parents and to show that you've got a better birthday party, but just to make our kids' birthday special. Because they get to a point where they don't want to have a birthday party. They want to do their own things. And so, you know, there's just a short number of years where it's a party that can involve their friends. And so I've been a big fan of parties. And there have been occasions when I've spent too much money. I'm the first to admit, because I'm also someone who believes for a certain number of their years, you should be inclusive with their classes. And you either go small or you go whole hog and have the whole class, or the whole class of girls, or the whole class of boys. And so I have spent more than I set out to. So I'm not pretending that birthday parties aren't expensive, because they can be. But you can also do them cost effectively. Here's my problem, and I say the same thing about weddings. There's apparently a growing trend. CBC's done a report. A growing trend where parents put together a party, they send out the invitation, and in most cases, this is an experiential party. So you're going to the go-karting, or you're going to the jumping places, and Sky Zone. That's what it's called, where, you know, you're actually paying for a service, and parents are saying, you know, Johnny's invited and it will cost Johnny $20 to participate. Now, I can't believe that. I think that is so offensive. And the answer is, listen, we want Johnny to have a birthday party, but it's very expensive to be able to do it. So we're asking for a donation. And by the way, when your son or daughter has their party, we'll be okay with paying a little bit so my kid can participate. I find this outrageous. 416-872-1010. Now, they go through the numbers and they say the average birthday party cost is $445. That 20% of people spend $700 or more on a birthday party, and that a third of parents go into debt to do birthday parties for their kids. I think that last point is ridiculous. If you can't afford it, don't do it. Be creative. Do something different. There is absolutely nothing wrong with having a party in your own house. The only reason I don't love doing it, and I've done it, is the mess and the noise and all of that. So for me, paying to go to a location where they clean up after half a dozen or a dozen kids is worth a little bit of extra money. But if you don't have that money, then just make something nice at home. I've always, always baked and decorated my kids' cakes. Something I like to do. It's not to save money. It's just, I think it's special. And Maitland has decided she doesn't like cake anymore. She likes donuts. And that's where mom tapped out, because I wasn't about to learn how to make donuts. But I was sad. It was the first year last year where I didn't actually bake a cake. And I'd done it since the day they turned one. But if you can't afford a birthday party, and you either go into debt or you ask for a donation or a cost of admission for your kids' friends, that's on you. And that, for me, is wrong. 416-872-1010. But listen, maybe I'm out of touch. My oldest is out of birthday parties, and my youngest can never make up her mind these days. And so she actually didn't have a birthday party this year because she couldn't decide who to invite or where she wanted to go. Scott, what about you?
1: So as I was saying, I was one of the guys that did this, but
8: you asked people to pay.
1: I had a caveat on the invitation. in lieu of a gift, because my son wanted to go and do one of those Sky Zone things, and I said, we can't do it.
8: And that's,
1: I said,
8: fair.
1: If you want to do this, we're asking everybody not to bring a gift, and this is your gift, is having your friends go. It was weird. I had a couple parents just kind of go like, what do you mean? I said, this is what he wants to do. We can't swing it. And if he would like to do this, this is what we're offering. And so it was kind of like a, hey, we're all going out to do something this weekend. Do you want to come?
8: And so what was the reaction ultimately? Did all the kids come?
1: We had about five or six of them show up, which is really all that I think we invited eight.
8: Okay.
1: But we had five or six. Like, I was never the, we're inviting the class, you know. I've taught my kids about acquaintances and friends.
8: Right.
1: You know, there's a difference to people you hang out. Who do you want?
8: Right.
1: And that was where this came from. But yeah, we did it in lieu of a gift, because half the time you're trying to figure out, what do you get this kid anyways?
8: Well, and Scott, you may have convinced me that if that's how you do it, I could see that.
1: That's the piece.
8: Yeah, because you can't ask people. It's why it bugs me about weddings. You ask people to come bring you a gift, and by the way, you have to pay for your own booze.
1: Yeah. That's what I'm doing now.
8: Thanks for the call, Scott. Appreciate it. 416-872-1010. I can see that. Wheels are turning for me as I was having the conversation with Scott. I can see that. My kid wants to do something special. It is expensive. We'd love if your kid could come. And if he or she can, this is your gift. Your participation and paying for the cost of entry is your gift to my child. Let's go to Cheryl. Hey, Cheryl, what about you?
2: Well, from my own experience, I've held parties. I have two kids, and I've held very expensive parties that I went way over budget.
8: Me too.
2: And I have other parties where if it's too expensive, I will go to, say, two of my daughter's best friends' parents and be like, okay, we're going to have something small. We're going to go to Flying Squirrel, and it's just going to be my daughter and two of you. And, you know, we'll cover the cost of, obviously, for entry fee. And they're more than welcome to do that. But I just don't think that if you're ever in a position where you cannot afford a birthday party, that you should obligate other parents to pay.
8: Yeah, because then they're in a situation when if they can't afford it, their kid doesn't get to go. There's nothing about it I like. Thanks for the call, Cheryl. 416-872-1010. Let's go to Nancy. Hey, Nancy.
3: Hi.
8: What do you think?
3: Well, I just wanted to share my own personal experience with my son and daughter-in-law.
8: Okay.
3: Who go for the, their son is now 4 and a half. And the first couple of years, big parties. And last year when he was 3, we as grandparents were out. They were doing some kind of fun zone thing. We were not invited unless we paid our own ticket.
8: Oh, really?
3: Yep.
8: Oh, Nancy, I don't love that.
3: So I basically worked that day, chose not to go, and we did our own thing with the little guy one-on-one.
8: Well, that is at least nice. But, yeah, that's pretty ballsy.
3: That's one way of putting it.
8: Thanks, Nancy, for the call. Let's go to Alves. Hey, Alves, what about you?
4: Hey, I think times are what they used to be. When I was a kid, I can remember my parents, you know, putting out to take a group of friends out paintballing or whatever it was. But I think nowadays that earlier caller was onto something. I don't think there's anything wrong with telling your children's friend group, hey, you know what, don't bring a gift, but cost of entry is $30. Just an FYI, but no gifts required. I think we're just in a different economy.
8: Yeah, and Elvis, as I said, caller Scott convinced me that if that is the caveat, I could be okay with that. Because our kids, the other part of it is our kids don't need a lot either, you know? And so, like, we've done different things. Miller had a donation to SickKids in lieu of gifts 1 year because they don't need a lot. Thanks for the call, Elvis. But I don't know, just to say essentially bring a gift and pay for the pleasure of coming to the birthday party, I just cannot understand that. And I would just simply say there are cost-effective ways to hold a birthday party, and you should plan it if you can't actually afford to pay. We've been talking a little bit about trade and tariffs this afternoon. One of the sticking points is our supply management system in this country. An expert is going to tell us why it actually would be better for us if we did give on supply management with Donald Trump. 5:31, time now for News Talk 1010, Time Saver Traffic.
0: One major problem has cleared, but traffic hasn't caught up yet. 404 northbound debris has been cleared from Elgin Mills Road. All lanes are back open, but we're still seeing a solid backup from Steeles all the way through to 16th Avenue. And the DVP northbound, that's still heavy from Bayview Bloor all the way through to Shepherd. Now's the time to stock up for your job site at the Home Depot. 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
8: I mentioned a few minutes ago that it just seemed on our sister station, CP24, that a motion has gone through this afternoon. Obviously, a last-minute one. offering free ferry rides to kids and seniors traveling through the Toronto Islands throughout the month of August. I'm going to take your calls on this one in about 15 minutes time, because I cannot believe the mayor has done this. And the reason she's doing it, she wants to say thank you for anyone. Well, she's going to have to say thank you to all of us, but she's doing it in appreciation for people who spoke up and, in her mind, killed the Billy Bishop Airport expansion. 15 minutes, guys. I'm going to take your calls. Right now, though, I want to talk about it's a serious issue. It's a long-standing issue. It's a little dense, but hopefully we'll be able to break it down for you in a sort of an easy way. The issue of supply management, if you are following some of the trade talks, is one of the irritants, one of several and always growing, but one of the irritants of our neighbor south of the border, President Donald Trump. Interestingly, a veteran public policy and broadcaster commentator says, you know, if we actually got rid of supply management, I'm paraphrasing, but in other words, if we put this on the table with our discussions with President Trump, we might be better off. The writer of this column is Rob Breckenridge, and he joins me now. Welcome to the program, Rob.
17: Yeah, thanks, Deb.
8: So what are we talking about? Give us a little economics 101. I think a lot of us think dairy when we think supply management, but just give us a little pricey overview of the kinds of things we're talking about when we say supply management in our country.
17: Yeah, it's mainly dairy-related products. I know in our negotiations with Europe on a trade agreement, it was really focused on cheese. That was a big part of it. But yeah, it's dairy products. But supply management also includes eggs, poultry, turkey. These are the products that fall under this system. And it's separate from the rest of the egg industry. I mean, you know, beef, pork, barley, wheat, grain, lentils, you go down the list. None of this operates under this kind of system that dates back to the 1970s, where the only people who can produce supply-managed products are those who hold quotas. Those quotas are extremely valuable. There are marketing boards that set prices. There are limits on how much can be produced each year. And that's all walled off with this protective wall of massive tariffs, 200-300%. In some cases. So yes, the Americans have taken issue with that. The Brits took issue with that in trade talks. The Europeans took issue with that in trade talks. The Trans-Pacific Partnership, that was an issue in trade talks. So this has been a trade irritant for a long time. And so maybe not a surprise that it's kind of reared its head once again here.
8: And so why do you say that you think it actually would be better for us? And I guess there's two us, right? There's the producers, the people that are protected, and then there's the consumers. Why do you think for both of those groups, or maybe only one of them, getting rid of supply management would actually leave us better off?
17: Well, part of it is we think about the way that we respond to Trump's tariffs. Like, why is he doing this? You know, these tariffs hurt American consumers. This is not good for the economy. And it's, you know, it's true, too. I mean, we're kind of doing the same thing here. The idea that we need to keep out imports to protect our domestic industry. It's a very antiquated protectionist kind of approach. And I think also, yes, it does harm consumers, because when you have a policy that limits the amount of supply, that sets the prices, inevitably that falls upon consumers. And various studies have tried to peg the cost of supply management. It was just last month, the Montreal Economic Institute came up with a figure of about $244 annually for each and every Canadian, more than we would otherwise have to pay for these products. But I think part of the danger, too, is, you know, you see what this means to the rest of the ag industry when we put these trade deals in peril. The beef industry alone, the largest two-way trade in beef products is between the U.S. and Canada. We send billions of dollars worth of beef products to the U.S. every year. I mean, the other example I gave in the piece was lentils, and this was previously kind of a niche sector of the ag economy. It's grown exponentially. Canada's a world leader in lentil production. 90% of what we produce goes to export. So if we were to take the same approach we do with dairy and say we only are going to produce for Canada and we're going to keep out all exports, you know, we would shrink that sector massively. So the rest of the ag industry is very concerned that we're going to jeopardize opportunities in other markets. And the rest of the industry has been very good at being able to produce for domestic consumption and also to be able to export and generate jobs and economic activity that way. I mean, we saw, for example, too, when China slapped tariffs on Canadian canola, how devastating that was. So we put these trade deals in harm's way. That threatens the rest of the ag industry. We maintain this policy that harms consumers. And as we see right now, we're jeopardizing our trading relationship with the United States. And in a weird way, Donald Trump kind of has a point about all of this.
8: Chatting with Rob Breckenridge. He's a veteran Canadian broadcaster, journalist, podcast host, and he's known for his commentary on politics, public policy, and regional issues. So let's talk about the politics of this, because I saw a study just quite recently that had getting close to a half of Canadians saying stand firm when it comes to supply management. I'm not so sure, which is why my first question to you was sort of let's have an economics 101 on supply management. I'm not sure people really understand the benefits or the downsides to supply management unless you're in the industry. But I think there is a general sense that it will cause, you know, greater issues for consumers. What are the politics for Mark Carney of using supply management in the discussions?
17: Well, there's a pretty big political factor, and that's the Quebec factor. There are just over 9,000 dairy farms in Canada. About 45% of them are in Quebec, which is interesting because when you look at the rest of the ag industry, that's the part that's not supply managed, you see a pretty heavy concentration on the prairies. And that would likely be the case with dairy production if it wasn't under this system.
8: Right.
17: By the way, in the 1970s, it was over 100,000 dairy farms in Canada. So we've seen massive consolidation, and a lot of those quotas are held by very large conglomerates. But it's heavily concentrated in Quebec. And you know, Quebec's premier came out right away when Donald Trump announced the new tariffs, said, no way we're touching supply management. This is completely off the table. Of course, Parliament passed a law not too long ago saying that supply management would be off the table in any future trade negotiations. So we've already kind of said we don't intend to touch it. And I think, too, just, you know, the visceral reaction to Donald Trump and his aggressive approach to dealing with Canada, I think it makes it harder to convince Canadians that we should reconsider this. Because, look, I do think we'd be better off, but I think Donald Trump has made it harder right now for us to walk away from this policy because it would be seen like we're giving him a win. And that's another political factor here.
8: Right. And perhaps a little bit of just the general elbows up in terms of our strategy for the prime minister. Rob Breckenridge, veteran Canadian broadcaster, journalist, podcast host, known for his commentary on politics, public policy, and regional issues. Thanks so much for your time.
17: You bet. Thanks, Chip.
8: Recommend the column for you in the National Post. Canadians would be better off without supply management. All right. I just discovered this in the last 45 minutes or so. I want to share with you yet another motion on the 3-day marathon council meeting that's taking place at City Hall. Earlier today, the motion led by Deputy Mayor Ozma Malik and our Mayor Livia Chow passed a motion offering free ferry rides to kids and seniors traveling to the Toronto Islands in the month of August. Here is Olivia Chow talking about this freebie.
18: We just want to thank those wonderful people who have done so much work. They spoke out, and this is our way to recognize their work and why democracy matters.
8: You know how much that thank you is costing? $940,000. Do you like it? Do you like being bribed with a little bit of your own money? 416-872-1010. What do you think? A free ride to Toronto Islands in the month of August? Is it worth it? I'll take your calls.
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18: We just want to thank those wonderful people who have done so much work. They spoke out, and this is our way to recognize their work and why democracy matters.
8: Oh my goodness, that's the voice of Olivia Chow earlier today when council passed a motion that will use almost $1 million, $940,000, to offer free ferry rides to seniors and children this August over to the Toronto Island. And it's in recognition, the mayor says, of all those people that came out and supported the waterfront. We want them to be able to enjoy the waterfront in our victory in ending, at least for now, the expansion of the Billy Bishop Airport. So let me just say that again. $940,000 for free ferry rides for the month of August, because Olivia Chow wants to say thank you, because 87,000 people in our city of, what, 4 million, said they didn't want to see the island airport expansion. Now, she's going to say technically it doesn't come from taxpayers, because she's actually pulling it from what's known as the Community Benefits Fund. It's something called Section 37, which is a provision that says if a developer is wanting to add on to a development or build a new development, they have to pay a certain amount in community benefits. And the whole point of that was that so a new development would have funds to make sure that it wasn't a stress on our infrastructure. It's supposed to be capital. So the idea is if you need new sewer or water or a park or whatever, that's what it's for. Capital, infrastructure to support a new development. She's taking $1 million from the fund in the downtown waterfront ward for free ferry rides. Does this make any sense to you? 416-872-1010. I am so angry I can hardly talk about it. I just, oh my God, what blatant bribery on the part of the mayor, who says she's not really running for re-election until at least the fall. Well, I got news for you, Mayor. The election has already started from what I can see of your actions today. Brad Bradford, speaking of the mayor's race, had this to say about this.
0: To me, I think the right line of questions is this a political move, in an election season? And to me, I think that's right that people would ask that question. And the more important one about how we do government here, members' motions on the floor, Section 37 dollars being allocated to operating expenses like running ferry service. We don't use Section 37 to subsidize TTC fares, right? But today on the even of an election, you know, the mayor's bringing this forward to offer free ferry service for the month of August right before the election.
8: 100%. 100%. I got a text, and honestly, it sort of sums up what I'm feeling. Every time I think Olivia Chow can't pull a bigger boner, she shocks me yet again. Anyone who votes for her needs their head examined. I honestly, like, she's gleefully giving away tax dollars, almost $1 million, because she's excited that the Billy Bishop Airport expansion is at best on hold. Her job is supposed to be economic development, the betterment of our city. Unbelievable. Mark, what's your thought on this?
1: Well, my comment is, if this wasn't an election year, you think she'd be doing the same thing?
8: Well, listen, I can't answer that, because who knows with Olivia Chow, but it just makes it worse that it's an election year.
1: I agree. That's not the fault. She should think ahead, and the people are going to decide. That's all I think.
8: Well, sadly, I don't know if they will. Thanks so much for the call. 416-872-1010. Keep in mind, half of the taxpayers in this city still think that the city's on the right track. Half. And she's still ahead in the polls. I can't believe this. This isn't your piggy bank, Olivia Chow. It doesn't belong to you. William, what's your thought on this?
2: Yeah, hey. So I work for a counselor in the city of Toronto for 10 and a half years. And so I was in the Mayor Ford era, Mayor Tory era, beginning of the Mayor Chow era. I have never seen such blatant, disgusting use of taxpayers' dollars, especially for what is actually, and you're correct, for what is supposed to be used for public improvements of the waterfront. And the fact that you have Councillor Asma Malik just standing there, nodding her head, smiling and saying, oh, yes, this is great, this is fancy. These people have lost the plot. And I hope that the people of Toronto wake up and say, look, we agree these people have lost the plot. It's time to vote in some government that actually makes sense.
8: Well said, William. Honest to goodness. 416-872-1010. That's the way to call or text. Or if you're listening on the iHeartRadio app, send me a talk back. Hit the little microphone. You got 30 seconds to participate. $1 million, almost $940,000 for free ferry rides for seniors and children to the island for the month of August. She says, as a thank you for everyone who spoke up on behalf of our city when the federal government was consulting on the expansion of the Billy Bishop Airport.
18: We just want to thank those wonderful people.
8: Oh, my God. Honestly, I won't be surprised if in September, when she starts to feed everybody's kid their lunch, that there isn't a free puppy next to it coming out of somebody's pocket as well. Eric, what's your thought on this?
3: Well, first of all,

0: There's nothing underhanded about this. It's
1: wrong. We just want to thank those wonderful people.
0: Mike Catherwood keeps playing because every time he does, I get more incensed. Like, she is upfront about it. She's not hiding it. She thinks it's okay, clearly, as do a number of counselors, to take money that developers pay into the coffers to support their developments when it comes to publicly funded services like water and sewer and parks. It's capital money. It's kind of the price of admission. I just can't believe this, but there's nothing corrupt about it. It's just blatantly wrong.
1: We just want to thank those wonderful people.
0: Well, I wasn't one of them, Olivia Chow, let me tell you that. Kevin, what's your thought on this?
2: I don't get how a politician is able to buy votes, use public money to thank their supporters, and especially from the NDP, they're supposed to be in favor of all the people who can't afford stuff. And yet if any other party did this, they'd be the first one screaming how it's corrupt.
0: Oh, yeah. Thanks for the call, Kevin, because listen, it could be tourists taking the free ferry, their kids and their parents taking the free ferry. Wish I had more time. That's it for me. The CTV News at 6 is on its way. I'll be back tomorrow at 2. Have a great evening.
1: We just want to thank those wonderful people.
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4: The drive home is still slow in a few spots. 401 eastbound, a stalled vehicle remains in two center lanes just past the 427. You're tapping the brakes from Dixie. 404 northbound, all lanes are back open at Elgin Mills, but volume hasn't gone yet. You're still crawling from Steeles all the way through to 16th. DVP northbound is also taking its time with heavier traffic from Bayview Bloor past Winford Drive all the way up to Shepherd. 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Time Saver Traffic, I'm Sonia Sash. 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
5: Good evening. Heading into a long weekend and midway through the summer, thousands of Canadian air travelers are approaching some turbulence.
6: The union representing more than 4,000 WestJet flight attendants has issued a 72-hour strike notice, meaning they could be off the job early Sunday. CTV's Janice Golding is live tonight at Pearson Airport with the latest. And Janice, lots can happen in the next couple of days, but travelers must consider their options.
7: That's right, Nathan, and that's because WestJet flight attendants could be off the job as early as 2 a.m. Sunday, and that means passengers here have been spending the day trying to figure out what they're going to do about their travel plans.
8: With the possibility of a WestJet strike still up in the air, anxiety was rising among passengers at Pearson today.
9: It's a little unsettling, to be quite honest with you, because I don't know if I'm going to be having a flight returning home.
10: I have a short vacation. I have to start working on Thursday, so if it is impacted, I don't have a laptop and anything.
11: Hopefully not, because we are supposed to come back on Saturday evening, so... fingers crossed.
8: The union representing 4,400 flight attendants says it has a 99.4% strike mandate and it has issued a 72-hour strike notice. WestJet, meanwhile, has responded with a 72-hour lockout notice, meaning planes could be completely grounded come Sunday.
12: Their flight cancellation will start Friday. It'll be in earnest on Saturday, so that by Saturday night, the airline will have been able to bring everybody home.
8: In the event of a strike, aviation management expert John Gradick says long-haul flights will be the first to be canceled. In the meantime, the airline is offering passengers with flights from today to August the 4th the option to change or cancel flights.
13: We got an email saying that we can change our flight preemptively if we think we're going to be affected.
8: The main stumbling block is a credit hour system. The union alleging some flight attendants are working up to 35 unpaid hours every month. They're now asking to be paid for their entire duty period and not just for flight time plus a partial ground duty payment. WestJet CEO has responded by saying, "Our commitment remains at the bargaining table where we will continue to work around the clock to come to an agreement that provides value and meaningful improvements to our cabin crew and is sustainable for our company." Still, 10,000 Air Canada flight attendants who are

0: represented by the same union went on strike over the same issue last year. Given that impacted flights for 500,000 passengers, WestJet customers are now looking at backup plans.
1: I'd have to figure out how I'm going to get back to Washington.
2: Probably drive to Vancouver from Penticton rather than catch a plane, I guess, if it came to that. Yeah, to catch my international flight.
0: The Federal Minister of Jobs and Families is also weighing in on this labor dispute, Patty Hajdu, saying, "We have a skilled federal mediation and conciliation service to help support their negotiations. Over the last 5 years, 95% of the disputes that federal mediators supported were resolved without a work stoppage." To give you some context, WestJet, which is Canada's second largest airline, operates some 560 flights a day. Reporting live, I'm Janice Golding. Now back to Nathan.
3: Thank you, Janice. From the air to the water, Toronto's mayor wants to make the island ferry free for kids and seniors during the month of August.
4: Olivia Chow says it's a thank you to those who spoke up in opposition of the province's plan to expand the island airport. It's just one of the items on the agenda as council meets for their final time this term. CTV's Beth McDonnell has been following the meeting and joins us live with the latest. Beth?
5: Yes, Pauline, Mayor Olivia Chow has this last-minute motion at this final city council meeting before the civic election in October. She wants to make ferry rides to the Toronto Islands free for seniors, youth, and children. If the motion passes, the free rides will be available for the entire month of August. The tickets cost $6.15. Chow says it's a thank you to the people of Toronto for making their voices heard over the expansion of Billy Bishop Airport and the jets. 87,000 residents weighed in on the federal government survey about the waterfront, which led to an announcement it wouldn't pursue a bigger airport to make the ferry rides free and possible. $940,000 will be made available to cover the costs. Chow's office says money designated for ferry improvements will be moved to the free rides to ensure there is money for ferry improvements. Money is being used from something called Section 37, which are funds from real estate developments.
6: We want them to be able to save a few bucks because cost of living is pretty high, and we want to invite people to come down to the Toronto Islands and have a great time.
7: Toronto Island Park is one of our most loved destinations in Toronto. It has 1.5 million visitors every single year, and Torontonians spoke up very clearly to say our city, our waterfront, and to have this incredible win in the federal government saying that they will not support airport expansion. We're saying thank you and we're making it possible.
8: Obviously, there's an election in 88 days. The mayor is adamant that she's not campaigning, and yet we see these types of announcements over and over again. So, yeah, free ferry rides for the month of August using Section 37 dollars, certainly seems like something that might be politically motivated, but also it'll be really nice, I'm sure, for the seniors and the kids to get a free ferry ride to the ferry to the island.
5: This is a mammoth city council meeting, and many more votes are expected to go into the evening. Two motions are coming forward about data centers and concerns around them, one in Scarborough and one in Etobicoke. We will be watching that very closely. Reporting live at City Council, I'm Beth McDonnell. Pauline and Nathan, back to you.
4: Thank you, Beth. And also today, City Council approved plans for a pedestrian priority phase at Yonge and Eglinton. Once it's implemented next year, people will be able to cross in any direction during that time, as they do where Yonge meets Bloor and where it meets Dundas. The plan would also see signals adjusted in the area to help keep traffic moving near the busy intersection.
3: Just ahead, a popular summer festival announced it will not be running this year. We'll tell you why organizers of Afrofest decided to cancel this year's edition and when they hope to be back.
4: And we have a live look at the city right now. This is about the time of the week when we start looking forward to the weekend, a long weekend ahead. And Lindsay Morrison is here with a look at the the current conditions. Hi, Lindsay.
9: Hi, Pauline. Yes, it is a big, long weekend right in the middle of summer, and we are enjoying some beautiful summer conditions today. I wish I could say it was going to stay this way right through that long weekend, but change is coming. At this hour, 28 degrees feels more like 32 at Pearson Airport. We did up the humidity today, even though we still have a northwest breeze. The winds are a lot lighter today, too, so less in the way of cool air moving in. Satellite and radar. Gorgeous sunshine today. Some fair weather clouds in the mix and much drier in eastern Ontario today, too. It's going to be a nice evening to head to the patio. And then overnight tonight, we go from temperatures in the 20s to temperatures in the teens. It is a clear sky tonight. But again, things will change through the day tomorrow. And we do have some wet weather to talk about for your Saturday and Sunday. All of those details are coming up. For now, Nathan, over to you.
3: Thank you, Lindsay. It was a brutal murder that went unsolved for 20 years, but today Toronto police announced they cracked the cold case. 21-year-old Patrick Santos was found bound and beaten to death in the backyard of his Scarborough home on September 17, 2006. Police say they believe the suspect or suspects were lying in wait for Santos to return home and ambushed him when he was entering by the back door. A DNA profile of a suspect was developed, but police at the time were unable to identify the perpetrator. Now, 43-year-old Pierre O'Connor of Hamilton has been arrested and charged with first-degree murder. In 2020, investigators submitted the DNA profile from the murder scene for investigative genetic genealogy. It didn't identify O'Connor directly, but police say it opened new leads which led them to him.
10: Most of the cases that we've announced, that we've talked about, they never would have been solved without this technology. It's brought us to a place where cases that we had thought were completely unsolvable are now solvable. You were looking for a needle in a haystack. IgG removes a haystack, provides you with that needle, and then you're able to confirm it through DNA.
3: Investigators believe it's unlikely Santos could have been physically overtaken by only one person, meaning there could be others involved. Anybody with information is asked to contact police.
4: Police have released video of a pair of suspects wanted in connection with a deadly shooting in Niagara Falls earlier this month. Investigators say the video of 30-year-old Josta McNeil and 23-year-old Maruf Bangi was taken in the Pickering area on July 19th. The pair is wanted for second-degree murder in the death of 35-year-old Michael Snodden, who was killed in Niagara Falls on July 16th. A vehicle the pair were believed to be driving was found near Montreal on July 22nd. Niagara Regional Police are asking anyone who knows where they are to please come forward.
3: A 43-year-old man is dead following a crash involving an e-scooter. It happened shortly after 7:30 last night near Leslie and Unwin Avenue. Police say the 43-year-old was riding the e-scooter east on Unwin when he lost control and went into oncoming traffic and was hit by a van being driven by a 54-year-old man. The man riding the scooter was rushed to hospital where he later died. An investigation is ongoing.
4: There was a fire at a high-rise under construction in Etobicoke. Flames broke out around 1:15 a.m. near the Queensway and Canmotor Avenue east of Islington. Toronto Fire says scaffolding on the 10th floor caught fire but has since been put out. The cause of the fire is still being investigated and nobody was hurt.
3: The organizers of AfroFest are canceling this year's edition of the event. They say the cancellation is the result of the city cutting capacity at Woodbine Park to 5,000 people. The festival regularly attracts up to 40,000 visitors per day. Despite new safety initiatives, including ticketing, fencing, controlled entry, and added security, organizers say public safety could not be guaranteed with the large number of attendees. They're now looking for a new venue, but say there isn't enough time to relocate this year. Organizers have committed to bringing AfroFest back next summer.
4: Fewer than half of FIFA Fan Festival premium tickets were sold during the World Cup. A report looking at the city's hosting duties says preliminary data shows only 44% of premium tickets for the festival at Fort York and the Bentway were sold. That brought in roughly $5 million in revenue. Most of the tickets were free, but fans could buy premium tickets for between $100 and $300 in order to get faster entry and dedicated spaces. Roughly 350,000 people attended the festival over the course of the tournament. The report says staff believe the cost of of hosting six games in Toronto will be within the $380 million budget.
3: Still ahead, some progress is being made, but over 150 wildfires are still burning across the province. The latest on the battle against the blazes coming up. But first, the Supreme Court of Canada issued a unanimous ruling in a case linked to the We Charity controversy.
4: The justices all agreed that a watchdog group should be allowed to pursue a court challenge of the federal ethics report on the then Prime Minister, Justin Trudeau. The ethics commissioner at the time concluded that Trudeau did not breach conflict of interest laws when he participated in decisions concerning We Charity. The Liberal government chose the organization to administer a multi-million dollar student volunteer program. The former Prime Minister later said he should have recused himself from decision-making to avoid the appearance of conflict due to his family's links to the We group. A group called Democracy Watch is asked for the courts to review the ethics commissioner's decision in 2021, while federal lawyers and lower courts concluded that a judicial review would not be allowed. The top court voted 9-0 to uphold the challenge. Advocates say the ruling reinforces that government decision makers are accountable for the decisions under the law.
3: Prime Minister Mark Carney stopped by the Port of Vancouver today as major expansion plans are evaluated back in Ottawa.
11: The federal government is looking to invest about $10 billion. Help expand the port, grow our exports away from the United States by more than 50%, create over 17,000 jobs, 18,000 jobs in the construction of that, another 17,000 jobs full-time in the operation of that additional capacity. And that's not counting all the businesses and the knock-on effects. In fact, I was at a canola farm yesterday just north of Innisfail in Alberta where they will get the benefit of this expanded capacity as we expand agricultural exports as well as products and others.
3: The PM said expanding the port would make it necessary to increase the capacity and efficiency of the rail system and other connected infrastructure. And while Canada looks to boost trade with non-U.S. partners, efforts to get a trade deal continue, as do threats from the Trump administration to ramp up tariffs on several exports from this country. Today, two major unions wrote a letter to the top U.S. trade official urging Washington to reconsider its handling of the relationship. The leaders of the International Association of Machinists and Aerospace Workers and United Steelworkers call for more cooperation rather than division between the two countries, saying Canada has been a trusted and valued partner for decades.
12: We really want to orient the focus back to where it should be. And that is bad actors. Our two countries really need each other strategically. And so that relationship, we hope, will improve. We hope that as talks continue, I know that the Canadian trade negotiator was here in the United States this week as well. So talks continue, but we felt it was really important as those talks continue that we officially kind of lodge with this joint letter our concerns with this new additional layer of tariffs.
3: Together, the two unions represent around 1.45 million workers in North America. Through open data sources and court documents, CTV News has unmasked the identity of the Canadian intern accused of spying on NATO.
4: Her job at NATO's Military Command Center was cleared by Global Affairs after being vetted by CSIS. CTV senior correspondent Judy Trin digs deeper into the details.
13: Reuters reported that the Canadian intern arrested for spying at the Military Command Center of NATO was named Claire Zed, which matches a former Statistics Canada employee identified in this federal court document. Claire Biwei Jiang worked in Ottawa and was accused of fraud, of deceiving the Canadian Border Services Agency into thinking she was two different persons. Documents show she was born in 1993 and is a permanent resident of Canada. This former CSIS director says the suspect was caught before she could do greater damage.
14: The payoff for that operation is 15 years from now when that individual is the director or director general or higher. That's the big payoff, because then you have access to real information and useful information. At her level, the kinds of information she would have access to would be pretty, probably pretty minimal.
13: An account linked to Zhang shows that she was seeking an apartment in Mons, Belgium, a year ago. The Post says she's starting an internship at Shape NATO. Zhang has degrees in economics and engineering. At the University of Ottawa, she was part of the Smart Connected Vehicles Innovation Center. The lab does research on artificial intelligence, self-driving vehicles, and drone technology.
15: If the third-party country is in fact China, it shows China's interests.
13: Her LinkedIn profile says she also did work for the World Trade Organization, the Canadian Space Agency, and the European Space Agency. Before starting her work at NATO, her security clearance was approved by the Government of Canada after being vetted by CSIS.
15: There are a lot of opportunities to turn people, but sleeper cells sit for very, very long periods of time. And so the sort of reverse engineering that is done of this process to understand who she is truly and what we knew about her and what we should have known about her is going to be very telling.
13: CSIS has recently put out a warning that international students could be used in foreign interference operations. Zhang was first hired into the Federal Public Service in 2017 through a federal student works program. Judy Trin, CTV News, Ottawa.
4: The province gave an update this morning on the wildfire situation in northern Ontario. There are currently 159 active fires, with 30 considered out of control. Officials say 80 fires have been extinguished over the past 2 weeks. Ontario's Natural Resources Minister says while the situation appears to be improving, there is still a long way to go as crews work to protect people and property.
16: While this is still a very active situation, we are seeing things move in a more reassuring direction. Over the past week, additional resources have also arrived in Ontario. Personnel and aircraft from Alberta, Newfoundland, New Brunswick, and the Yukon, as well as the federal government, have been here for the last several weeks doing amazing work. And earlier this week, crews from Prince Edward Island, as well as over 100 firefighters from Mexico, arrived in the Northwest. These firefighters from Mexico are highly trained and have worked alongside our crews in Ontario before.
17: When communities are having their calls with the Provincial Emergency Operations Center, we're hearing directly from those community members, from the leadership, what it is, any special supports or resources they need. We also have field officers on the ground in those locations helping the communities. The wraparound supports that are available, I've mentioned before, outside of just looking at hotel space, is what is the healthcare capacity of the region that we're looking at having host cities.
4: And the province says there are currently 156 fire crews on the ground battling the wildfires.
3: Officials in southwest France are allowing 84,000 people who were evacuated because of a massive wildfire to return home. The Gironde wildfires already burned an area four times the size of Paris. Officials are hopeful the wildfire, the country's worst since 1949, is no longer spreading. At its peak, the fire displaced more than 220,000 people. It has also destroyed 240 homes. Fire officials in Spain are bracing for tough days ahead, with high temperatures and strong winds expected to increase the wildfire risk. 1,000 people from six towns in the northwestern part of the country have been ordered to shelter in place. Much of Europe has endured record-breaking heat waves this year, with hot and dry conditions allowing wildfires to spread faster.
4: To the Middle East now, where the scope of the U.S.-Iran war appears to be widening. Saudi Arabia is now joining strikes against Tehran-backed proxies in Iraq, while U.S. ally Egypt has come under fire for the first time since the conflict erupted. Drone strikes ignited fires on two natural gas vessels, an Egyptian port near the Suez Canal, which links the Mediterranean to the Red Sea. Egyptian officials say no one has claimed responsibility, but measures are being taken to protect Egypt's national security. The attack raises the prospect of threats to shipping through the Suez Canal. A strike by Iran or its allies, if confirmed, would mark a significant expansion of the conflict. Also overnight, the U.S. military says it struck dozens of targets in Iran after Tehran fired at American forces in the region. U.S. Central Command says it carried out a two-hour operation targeting the military command centers of Iran's Revolutionary Guards. Iranian state media reports three people were killed in the U.S. strikes on Qassem Island. U.S. President Donald Trump ordered the airstrikes after Iran's surprise attack on an American base in Jordan.
3: Meanwhile, Russia is showing no signs of halting its ongoing invasion of Ukraine. Strikes today have left at least eight people dead and dozens more wounded. Cleanup in a town close to the Polish border is underway, with residents and rescue workers searching for survivors. Cities and towns across a wide area of Ukraine were targeted by missiles and drones. The intense violence follows reports of a shortage of interceptor missiles, which Ukrainian President Volodymyr Zelensky has been highlighting. Russia's defense ministry says its air defense has downed more than 250 Ukrainian drones overnight as they targeted depots linked to Russia's largest online retailer. Meanwhile, with those Russian attacks targeting Ukrainian areas so close to its border with NATO territory, Poland scrambled fighter jets earlier today to secure its airspace. Sirens could be heard in the early morning hours in Lublin, southeast of Warsaw, closer to the border. Residents in an eastern town reported a loud explosion and found a crater and debris. Poland's government believes the cause was likely a Russian ballistic missile. NATO Secretary General Mark Rutte called the incident yet another reckless act by Russia and a dangerous consequence of its war against Ukraine.
18: And I'm Pat Foran. Coming up on Consumer Alert, if you buy or rent a new furnace, you might be pitched extras like an air cleaning system. One man says he's been paying thousands of dollars a year for a HEPA filter, which was never installed. We investigate. That story is just ahead.
9: Festivities are now underway for the Toronto Caribbean Carnival, and we are looking at variable weather conditions over the next couple of days here. For the Grand Parade on Saturday, it looks like it will be mostly cloudy, but the majority of the wet weather should be north of the GTA. That said, if you are off to the cottage or a campground, you can plan on it being a little unsettled for the August-long weekend, but early next week looks pretty nice. We'll take a look at your seven-day forecast after the break.
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26: Hey everybody, how are you tonight? Sounds great.
0: One westbound express, a stalled vehicle continues to block the right lane at Markham Road, and you're slow from Nielsen. The rest of the majors are still packed with volume. 401 eastbound is crawling from Weston Road through to Avenue Road, and westbound traffic remains heavy from Yonge back toward the 400. And the DVP is still a slow climb from Bayview Bloor all the way through to Winford Drive. 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With your News Talk 1010 Time Saver Traffic, I'm Sonia Sash.
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4: You may also be pitched air cleaners, water softeners, and water heaters. Just make sure if you pay for something, you actually get it. Here's Pat Foran and Consumer Alert. Pat?
18: Thanks, Pauline and Nathan. A man says 4 years ago he bought a new furnace, and at the time he was told he should also purchase an air cleaning system. He did, and he's been paying for it every month, but recently he found out it was never installed.
29: The furnace is right behind your dresser.
30: Joe Kwiatkowski of Oshawa got a new furnace in 2022. It's a tight fit in his home, and he says he doesn't need to check it often. He agreed to buy the furnace and signed a 10-year contract.
29: I think it was some kind of a promotion, but I did need a furnace, so they came, looked at it, says, okay, we'll replace the furnace.
30: Kwiatkowski says he was told he should also purchase a HEPA filter, which cleans the air. His original contract shows he was paying $110 a month for the furnace and $70 for the HEPA filter, although payments have gone up. He never really noticed a difference in the air quality in his home, and recently he needed to get a new air conditioner and was shocked when the installers told him the HEPA filter he's been paying for wasn't there.
18: Is there a HEPA filter on it?
29: There is no HEPA filter on it. Absolutely none.
30: Over the past 4 years, the charges for the HEPA filter that was never installed now total $3,700.
18: Joe, you've been paying for a HEPA filter for almost 4 years, and you don't have one.
29: That's correct.
18: So what do you think of that?
29: They're taking money, like, out of my account for something I don't have. I'm paying for something I don't have.
30: Kwiatkowski signed the contract with Sandpiper Energy Solutions. When CTV News reached out to Sandpiper, the company said, "This matter has been resolved and our client has been informed." Sandpiper immediately canceled the HEPA filter contract and refunded Joe the $3,700, which was great news for him.
29: I'm very glad I called CTV. Very glad. I didn't expect such a fast response. Really, really thankful. CTV, you guys are the best.
18: And be careful answering social media ads for HVAC systems, and don't get talked into expensive long-term contracts. And if you do decide to buy or rent equipment, make sure it's actually installed in your home. On your side, I'm Pat Foran.
31: If you have a consumer story idea, email us at alert@ctv.ca.
3: You know, it kind of feels like a Friday. It's not. It's only Thursday, but it feels like the long weekend is so close. You can almost taste it. And we're off to a good start.
9: Yeah, that was a bit of a conversation in the newsroom today. It does feel like a Friday. I wonder why. We're all looking ahead. I think it's because the weather is so nice. The weather maybe not quite as nice as we do make our way into the actual Friday evening and start of the long weekend. There's a little bit of everything on offer as we make our way through Saturday and through Sunday. Today, though, was very nice for spending some time outside. Our CTV News chopper caught this view of the skyline early this morning. I think it was also a pretty nice morning to get in a round of golf, a fair day on the fairways overall. And it will be another nice morning round tomorrow. If you have a twilight round booked for your Friday, you may just want to pay close attention to where we could see a few pop-up showers and maybe even a thunderstorm by about this time tomorrow. But we will begin with the temperature part of our weather story. It is hot across parts of northern Ontario. We are feeling more in the way of humidity today in the south. It feels like 31 this hour. And we're at 28 degrees right now. That's warmer than yesterday. It's just on the warm side of seasonal, not record heat. Ear Falls, the hot spot of the province right now, into the 30s. Tonight, overnight, we drop into the teens. That's typical. A clear sky and 16 degrees is what we're forecasting. Waking up tomorrow morning, beautiful sunshine. I'm going to separate your Friday into two parts because the day starts off with that lovely sun and a light wind. By the afternoon, though, it is quite muggy. We're going to be feeling into the mid or even upper 30s in many areas. And yes, we do have the threat of maybe a quick passing shower or a thunderstorm. And for the most part, this is north of the GTA as opposed to downtown Toronto. But the threat is going to be there for you as well for lakeside communities. This stubborn low pressure system finally exiting. And then as you look off to, well, the west here, we're going to see our weather maker for Saturday and for Sunday. Ahead of that, a little bit of instability and perhaps a developing shower. So Friday morning, lots of sunshine. There's about 5 p.m., so west end of the GTA, north of the city too. That's where we have the best chance of that development. But there's around 8 p.m., quick shower. Hopefully that moves out quickly. And then Saturday, I'm just going to pause this midday to show you that for the Grand Parade for the Toronto Caribbean Carnival, should be mostly dry, albeit mostly cloudy with some sunny breaks. We are likely to get into some wet weather before the day is finished. But again, it's mainly north of Toronto in through parts of Cottage Country. And then we are going to be dealing with some more widespread wet weather overnight and into Sunday. We'll see how long it takes for that to clear out on Sunday, but plan on it being a bit of an unsettled day. Highs in the mid-20s, but still feeling into the 30s. So, yes, still quite humid Monday. I'm happy to share that this looks like a sunny day with a seasonal high of around 26 degrees. And then some heat is going to build through the middle part of next week. So if you have some holidays planned beyond the long weekend, things are looking pretty good. Nice little stretch of sun as well. That's your look at the weather for now. Pauline, over to you.
4: Thanks so much, Lindsay. And just ahead, a warning about West Nile virus as Toronto reports its first human case of the season. We'll hear from Toronto Public Health right after the break.
9: The Princess Margaret Cottage Lottery absolute final deadline is midnight tonight, just hours away. My name is Nicole Servinus, and right now we are at the $2.5 million grand prize. That includes this Muskoka Lakefront Cottage and $50,000 cash. There's more where that came from. So here from the Princess Margaret Cancer Foundation is Brendan Ennis. Brendan,
5: hey, Nicole.
9: Great to see
5: great
9: you.
5: Great to see you.
9: Great to be here, right?
5: I know. We're enjoying the sunshine, the beautiful weather. Yeah, this is a dream.
9: Talk about all the prizes that we have available for people to win.
5: Well, you mentioned this incredible $2.5 million lakefront cottage, but we have two additional grand prizes. There's a $2.2 million grand prize, which is a Halliburton cottage that also comes with $50,000. We have a $2.3 million grand prize. That's a beautiful hillside cottage in Blue Mountain, also comes with $50,000. And there's $8,000. Other prizes to be won, valued over $7.6 million.
9: So many incredible opportunities to win. And of course, it really is a win-win because of the foundation and the hospital that we're supporting.
5: Oh, and that's just it. That's why we do these programs. I've been doing this for over 30 years. Mm-hmm. 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It fuels research and cancer breakthroughs at the Princess Margaret. 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
5: Well,
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5: With just hours to go before the deadline, I'm very excited to be able to share. 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You know, the jackpot is reaching close to $3.9 million. It's right at $3.869 million right now, which means the winner would be taking home $1.9 million.
9: Wow.
5: And again, we are hours away, and this jackpot will keep climbing. So make sure you get in there before midnight.
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3: The death toll from a fast-growing Ebola outbreak in eastern Congo has now surpassed 1,500. The latest government update shows, as of Tuesday, 3,442 cases have been recorded with 1,521 deaths. The Africa Centers for Disease Control and Prevention says the rise partially reflects a backlog of cases and deaths that had not been confirmed or recorded. Health experts say response efforts have been hampered by delays in contact tracing, difficulties accessing certain areas, violence by armed groups, and mistrust from communities. Neighboring Uganda declared itself free of Ebola on Tuesday following the discharge of its last patient in mid-June.
4: Toronto Public Health is reporting the year's first human case of West Nile virus. The health department says the infection is in an adult. Officials are reminding residents that the virus is spread through the bite of an infected mosquito, and it's possible to take steps to reduce the risk, for example, by wearing light colors and long sleeves and pants when outdoors and using a Health Canada-approved insect repellent at home. Precautions include removing standing water and ensuring insect screens fit tightly on windows and doors.
0: Most people, talking to everybody, won't even know they have an infection. And then about 1 in 5 people will have something where they feel unwell. They can be very unwell, but they won't necessarily need medical help. And then about 1% of people will have, or 1 out of 100 people will have something very severe where they'll require hospital care. And then even more rarely, fortunately, about 1 in 1,000 people that are infected will actually die a result of it.
4: Symptoms can include fever, headache, and nausea, and usually develop 2 to 14 days after a bite. 26 human cases of West Nile virus were reported in the city last year.
3: The province's first medical school devoted to training family doctors is getting an infusion of cash. The Ford government will commit $55.8 million to York University School of Medicine. The school is scheduled to welcome students in August of 2028 on a site neighboring Cordellucci Vaughan Hospital. In December, the Ontario Medical Association estimated 2.5 million Ontarians are without access to primary care, with the number expected to grow as doctors retire or consider leaving the field. The funding aims to help the school pay for its accreditation, curriculum development, recruitment and training, as well as establishing a medical library.
1: It's going to ensure that, you know, the majority of the students that are going through this med school are going to land in family physician positions all across Ontario. Understanding that, you know, if you go to a different medical school, you can choose a specialty and end up in a hospital setting in one of the specialists specifically. But we want to ensure that, you know, we're meeting the need of family physicians. So by exclusively ensuring that this school is focused on family physicians, it's going to make sure that we are producing significant more family physicians moving forward.
3: The Ford government has committed $3.4 billion to connect every Ontarian to a family doctor or primary care team by 2029. Still ahead, we're just weeks after the World Cup, and FIFA is now facing a boycott by member organizations over plans to sell stakes in the soccer organization to private investors. We'll explain what it means for future competitions after the break.
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20: The 401 Westbound Express, we're still seeing a stalled vehicle blocking that right lane at Markham Road, and we're crawling from Nielsen. The rest of the majors are still packed with volume. Eastbound, you're crawling from Weston Road through to Avenue Road. And meanwhile, westbound on the 401, traffic remains heavy from Yonge all the way through to the 400. And DVP is still a slow go from Baby Bloor all the way past Winford Drive. 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I'm Sonia Sash from the News Talk 1010 Traffic Center.
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3: We're deep into earnings seasons where businesses share a financial update with investors. BNN Bloomberg's Mirella Fernandez looks at the numbers.
14: Apple reported earnings after the end of the trading day. The iPhone company reported revenue of just under $110 billion U.S. for its latest quarter. That is 16% better year over year. Mac sales were up 29%, iPhones up 22%. But sales in China are slowing and missed the estimate, which could be why investors sent the stock down in after-hours trading. Amazon also reported earnings after the end of the trading day. All eyes were on revenue for Amazon Web Services. It was up 37% in the last quarter, hitting over $42 billion U.S. That beat expectations by over $1 billion. Investors are also keeping tabs on how much it's investing in AI. Amazon's full-year CapEx budget is $200 billion U.S. Loblaw reported earnings, with revenue from its grocery chain, Shoppers Drug Mart, and its PC Financial business coming in at over $15 billion in the latest quarter. Drug retail was up 4.6%, with a boost from the sale of generic GLP-1 weight loss drugs. Food retail gained 1.6%. Here are the closing numbers for the day. The Canadian dollar's up to 71.41 U.S. West Texas Intermediate down to 83.67 U.S. a barrel. Western Canadian Select up over $5 today to 67.17. And the TSX gained 172 points today. Those are your business headlines. I'm Mirella Fernandez.
3: Europe's governing soccer body has voted to boycott future World Cups if FIFA goes ahead with plans to sell stakes in future competitions to private investors. FIFA president Gianni Infantino wants to spin off FIFA's commercial operations into a new $20 billion subsidiary, with 20% owned by private investors. Infantino set a deadline of September 19th for member countries to accept a $20 million offer in the controversial plan. The European body, known as UEFA, held an emergency meeting today where members voted to boycott FIFA competitions if the plan goes through, saying some things are simply too important to sell. CONCACAF, the association that includes Canadian soccer, held a meeting today and rejected the proposal, but did not go so far as to boycott upcoming competitions.
4: The National Bank Open tennis tournament gets underway on Saturday. This year, the women will be playing at Toronto's Sobeys Stadium, while the men will compete in Montreal. Canadians Bianca Andreescu, Leila Fernandez, and Rebecca Marino are all competing in the singles draw. However, last year's champion, Burlington's Victoria Mboko, is missing the tournament due to injury. On the men's side, Canadians Felix Auger-Aliassime, Denis Shapovalov, and Gabriel Diallo are all competing in the singles draw. However, the two top-ranked men's players in the world, Yannick Sinner and Carlos Alcaraz, will not be competing. The National Bank Open runs from August 1st to the 13th.
3: The Blue Jays have the day off before beginning a series with the St. Louis Cardinals tomorrow.
0: Popped up. Shallow right center, and it's down!
3: The Jays beat the Nationals yesterday 5-2, securing a series win. Despite the victory, the team still sits 5.5 games back of the final wildcard spot. Dylan Cease is set to start tomorrow night when they host the Cardinals at Rogers Center.
4: The Tempo will look to snap a four-game losing streak tonight when they host the Minnesota Lynx.
9: Handoff to Almont, puts it up, knocks it down. Almont has been so consistent.
4: The team is coming off a 100-93 loss to the Lynx on Tuesday. They have been outscored by an average of 17 points during their losing streak. Tip-off for tonight's rematch is set for 8 p.m. at Coca-Cola Coliseum. And celebrating half a century of perfection, Nadia Comaneci returns to Montreal 50 years after her perfect tens. We'll have more on the celebrations to honor the historic moment in sport after the break.
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20: The drive home is still anything but quick. 401 West Bend Express, a stalled vehicle continues to block that right lane at Markham Road, and you're slow from Nielsen. Eastbound on the Gardiner Expressway, a stalled vehicle is sitting on that right shoulder beyond Jameson. Delays beginning back at South Kingsway. And the 401 eastbound, that's heavy from West End Road through to Avenue Road. And on the westbound side, traffic remains slow from Yonge back toward the 400. 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With your News Talk 1010 Time Saver Traffic, I'm Sonia Sash.
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1: 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A lot goes into a little at Burn Bray Farms.
3: Finally tonight, gymnast Nadia Comaneci is back in Montreal to mark the 50th anniversary of the Montreal Olympics, where she wowed crowds by scoring the first perfect tens in Olympic history.
4: Half a century later, she holds fond memories of the 1976 Games. CTV's Geneviève Bouchemer spoke with her today.
2: With her trademark stance seen around the world half a century ago, Nadia Comaneci, nicknamed the Queen of the Montreal Games, returned to mark the 76 Olympics anniversary.
7: I am here because a 14-year-old decided to do something, you know, 50 years ago. And I'm impressed as an adult right now about the courage that 14-year-old had.
2: The young gymnast from Romania landed

0: It was in trouble. And all of a sudden, some, you know, 14-year-old girl comes from Romania and scores a perfect score, which had never been accomplished. And it kind of like reinvigorated what the value of the Olympics again.
1: Kamenich scored 7 perfect tens in Montreal, picked up 5 medals and 4 more at the Moscow Olympics in 1980. She defected to the U.S. in 1989, escaping the brutal regime of Nicolae Ceaușescu. This June, Kamenich was back in Romania to mark the 50th anniversary of the 76 Olympics, where she is revered by generations. But she's also welcomed as a local hero in Montreal, where her feats sparked a baby boom of women named Nadia in her honor. Now, her visit will be quite busy. She'll be receiving an honorary doctorate. There's a plaque unveiling and that parade of the women named Nadia. All that within 3 days. Geneviève Beauchemin, CTV News, Montreal.
2: Great story.
3: I remember those Olympics. Yeah. Lindsay, final word on the weather.
4: Yeah, I mean, lovely night tonight. Tomorrow, for the most part, is going to be a pretty good day as well. We will start off with sun. It is going to be hotter. 30 degrees will feel more like 35 in the afternoon. And then it's late afternoon and early evening that we have the chance of a shower, even the risk of a thunderstorm. And again, that's mainly going to be north and west of Toronto. Tomorrow's highs, yeah, pretty warm right across the board. The next 3 days after that, a bit unsettled. Saturday looks mostly cloudy with the chance of showers, still going to be muggy. And then Sunday, likely a little more wet. Monday, we hope to enjoy some sunshine because we have to enjoy part of the long weekend with some sun. And then if we don't, at least Tuesday, Wednesday, and even Thursday are looking pretty nice next week with some heat building again. It's going to be close to 30 degrees a few of those days. Pauline and Nathan.
3: All right. Thanks so much, Lindsay. And be sure to join Anne-Marie Medway tonight at 11 for CTV National News. And I'll have your next local newscast at 11:30.
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3: Good evening, I'm Pauline Chan. A lovely summer evening out, but look out for the long weekend ahead. The complete forecast after the news. An arrest in a cold case from 2006 and bad news for fans of Afrofest this year. Details on these and other stories coming up. But first, let's check your drive. 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
7: It's a busy drive on the major routes this evening, and we're seeing a problem over on the westbound 401 Express at Markham Road. The right lane is blocked with a stalled vehicle. Good news, though, on the eastbound side, just past the 427, there was a stalled vehicle blocking 2 center lanes, but that has cleared away. In town, Jane Street is closed south of Steeles for a crash, and southbound on Kennedy is blocked at Eglinton for another collision. 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Time Saver Traffic, I'm Christina Galle. 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
3: A Hamilton man has been arrested and charged with first-degree murder in connection with a 20-year-old cold case. The deadly incident happened on September 17th in 2006. CP24's Steve Ryan has been following the investigation and has more on how police were able to crack the case.
8: Back in 2006, the Toronto Police responded to a call at a residence in Scarborough, and they found a 21-year-old man, Patrick Santos. His hands were tied behind his back. He had tape around his neck and his face area, and the cause of death was strangulation. Now, there was suspect DNA left at the scene, but this case remained cold for 20 years. There was a comparison made to the known offender data bank, a comparison made to the crime scene data bank, and there were no hits. But thanks to the advancements in genetic genealogy, the police were able to solve this case.
3: 43-year-old Pierre O'Connor from Hamilton was arrested yesterday. Investigators believe others may have been involved in the killing and are asking anyone with information to come forward. The city's ferries will be free for kids and seniors for the month of August. Mayor Chow says the move is a thank you to Toronto residents for making their voices heard about the proposed Billy Bishop Airport expansion and a celebration of the waterfront victory.

0: we just want to thank those wonderful people who have done so much work. They spoke out, and this is our way to recognize their work and why democracy matters.
1: The city says it continues to work to build a vibrant, accessible waterfront for everybody to enjoy. A regular round-trip fare for adults costs just under $10. 3 North York residents have been sentenced for their roles in an organized liquor trafficking operation that distributed more than $1.3 million worth of stolen alcohol across the GTA. Halton Regional Police say the investigation led to the forfeiture of seized liquor, 2 vehicles, and more than $120,000 in cash. Parminder, Rajinder, and Navdeep Sidhu received sentences ranging from probation to 2 years less a day in custody. Police say they will continue working with the LCBO and Toronto Police to target organized retail crime. And the organizers of AfroFest are canceling this year's edition of the event. They say the cancellation is the result of the city cutting capacity at Woodbine Park to 5,000 people. The festival regularly attracts up to 40,000 visitors per day. Despite new safety initiatives, including ticketing, fencing, controlled entry, and added security, organizers say public safety could not be guaranteed with the large number of attendees. They're now looking for a new venue, but say there's not enough time to relocate for this year. Organizers have committed to bringing AfroFest back next summer. You can tap into breaking news anywhere. Download the CTV News app to keep up to date. 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Here's our CTV weather specialist, Lindsay Morrison.
2: 16 degrees, the forecast low tonight under a clear sky. We will have sunshine tomorrow morning, but watch for cloud building in the afternoon and then a chance of showers or thunderstorms into the early evening. It's going to be a hot one, 30 degrees, the forecast high, Humidex 35, remaining warm at night too with a low near 21. Saturday and Sunday, unsettled with clouds and showers, highs in the mid-20s. We will be dry for Monday with sunshine returning, and we're going to near 30 degrees again by Wednesday. From the CTV Weather Center, I'm Lindsay Morrison.
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3: The one and the only, Eric Alper, is here. Napster, back in the day. Speaking of rebels, Eric Alper's a rock and roll rebel. Okay, so the story with Napster is quite simple. Most of us Gen Xers absolutely are aware of it. The millennials are going, "Nap or what?" I think I saw that in a movie. Yeah. It's changed the way that we listen to music today. And it was a real reckoning for the music industry. 1999 is when it started. 2001 is when it ended. It was a quick run with a big impact.
5: Yeah, a massive. And the music industry knew that MP3s were perhaps going to be the future, but like most things in music when it comes to technology, they were very behind all of it in terms of doing something about it. When Napster went live back in June of 1999, created by Sean Fanning, who was just 18 years old with his friend Sean Parker, what started off simply as a college kid's side project became one of the fastest moving pieces of software this world and the internet has ever seen. Within months of it, millions and millions of people were trading music files from their bedroom, and nobody quite realized that they were watching the music industry change forever. The music industry got wind of it, but did close to nothing until it was almost too late, because Napster was the peer-to-peer network, meaning that the music lived on people's computers. It wasn't a central library, so it was all free, flowing just like water.
3: So this is the part that most people don't understand, I think, about music, Eric, is that you never have owned the music. You've owned the right to use the music for your personal entertainment purposes. And if ever the record labels wanted, they could recall those CDs and those tapes, and you had to give them back. And then Napster came along. But the cool part is that then they could control the inventory. Now, they knew that people were buying and selling at garage sales and all those things, and that didn't seem to bother them much. But the reality was is that they knew how many copies there were. And then not only did pulling them off of the CDs, if you will, into the digital sphere, they lost control of the inventory. And that's really what got their attention. And then the CD burning came along, you know, I was already there, but it came along real quick. And yeah. And then all of a sudden now it was like, oh, they're making their own. We need to do something.
5: Yeah. And that idea, that latter idea has been kind of going on since really the reel-to-reel tape. It's that they have no idea now how to pay the artist if nobody is buying it, but hundreds of millions of people have access to it in their computer. Before Napster, hearing a specific song meant buying the entire album or catching it on the radio or hunting through record shops. But suddenly, any track was just a search away, and it was free and it was immediate. And that shift of expectation never reversed. And it still hasn't. We're still, you know, having a choice of watching movies or television on streaming services with the hit of a button, or many services that allow music to be streamed. And so we now take for granted everything about on-demand music, but it all traces back to Napster and what they were able to achieve in such a short period of time.
3: It must have been really compromising for the labels, because the label is essentially the middleman. They're basically the PR company. I mean, record labels have largely, you know, just been a bunch of folks that were good at identifying what would sell. But really what they did was, is they connected you with the concert people, and then they connected you with the radio people, and they were sort of the middleman that had the network of all the people you needed to meet. And so as soon as you were like, oh, by the way, like, I can now get access to the audience. If I want to put my song out for free, I can do that, and I don't have to pay anybody. Because I know singers that they were doing well as an independent. They sign a deal, and all of a sudden they have to do 400% of the income in order to cover their bills under the new deal. And so they had to work four times as much, do four times as many shows, and bill four times as the price in order to be able to get there. And so you could see how that would be very scary for the labels, because they're like, oh, these, before we realize it, these people might realize they can do it on their own.
5: I remember my first real job in the music industry was working for a company called Koch. And around the end of the summer is when I started. And one of the guys at the label looked right at me in the eye on my very first hour of working there, and he said, it's over. And he meant Napster. He meant just the speed that everything was happening, because the music industry was caught flat-footed. They were trying to sell $18 to $30 CDs when the future arrived without them. But it all depended on who you were talking to, because some musicians, obviously the members of Metallica, were the most outspoken. They saw Napster completely and nothing more than theft, while others, though, in the independent world, saw it as a powerful way to reach new fans. If you were Dave Matthews, you loved the fact that people were now trading your concert tapes and files and new songs, because radio wasn't playing you. You had no media attention, but all of a sudden, an artist like Dave Matthews, they were selling out 10, 12, 15 seat arenas solely based on the fact that everybody was sharing their music. So, you know, established acts, they were really, really worried about the lost sales, but plenty of smaller artists gained the exposure that they would have never had on the traditional media system.
3: Yeah, the only thing you had was dumping a toilet in a river. That was the only way you got press.
5: Well, if people wanted to cover that, they were all for it. But it's just amazing that, you know, iTunes and Spotify and Apple and every streaming service really now owes a debt to what Napster started. It proved that people want something instant, searchable, digital access, even if they don't own it. They just want the fact that they want that demand to be kind of, you know, satisfied and fulfilled. And those legal models, when Napster went all in and went legal correct, essentially answered the question that, you know, everybody asked first, which was, you know, how fast can you get music and how much are people willing to pay for it? Turned out, maybe not per song, but a la carte, or, you know, a set fee every month and have at it. That was the way to go. And that's what we've been doing for the last 20 years.
3: Okay, so here's the interesting part. There is this little segment of time, the cost per song at $1.29, that nobody talks about. And it was these people that post Napster, and a lot of people went and started to buy their music on iTunes because of the fact that, okay, now I've got quality now. I can guarantee the quality. I don't have to spend a bunch of time, you know, trying to download my AC/DC song, and it turns out some guy in a different language singing a song that I don't even know what it is, right? Like, 'cause it's mislabeled. So you could go for $1.29, you could buy your favorite AC/DC songs on iTunes, and people would go buy their whole libraries. And they went and purchased all of these libraries of songs, and they had hundreds, if not thousands, of their favorite songs at a buck a piece over the course of a few years. They built a massive library. And then, by the way, for $14 a month, you could have access to all of it for the rest of it.
5: Yeah.
3: Like, and so there was it's that pocket of time where a lot of people really got jaded into the whole notion of it. Like, well, wait a second. This was illegal, but free. I tried to play nice in the sandbox and I got screwed over it.
5: Yeah, that was a really interesting time, especially because it was one of the very few times that Apple took a little bit of a beating, along with maybe putting the entire U2 album up there without anybody's permission, which I kind of loved. But you're absolutely right. The fact that that your music was really in the cloud before we even knew what that was, and it made people understand and train them to think that we don't own anything. Once you stop paying for your Netflix subscription or your cable subscription or Spotify, your playlist goes away. Your saved material and programs are gone. So, you know, sometimes you had to get kicked in the teeth a little bit and go through those growing pains in order to get to where you wanted to be. And certainly, you know, the license aspect of it, your average 15-year-old doesn't know and doesn't care. They just know that they paid for this music. But since the beginning of time, at least for recorded music, those little words on the back of your album cover says that sharing and the copyright always goes to the ownership. So as you said in the beginning of the segment, they could have recalled every copy of Sgt. Pepper and nobody could have said boo.
3: Eric Alper, Napster, 1999-2001. Thank you very much.
5: That doesn't make you feel old. Nothing will today.
3: Thank you, my friend.
5: Thank you, Shane.
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6: Starting with the good news on the westbound 401 Express at Markham Road, an earlier stalled vehicle in the right lane has cleared away, but you will find things still slow moving. Northbound on the 44 DVP is slow from approaching Don Mills to York Mills, and southbound from Finch to Eglinton, and then again as you approach Richmond Street. In town, Jane Street is closed south of Steeles for a collision. Southbound on Kennedy is blocked at Eglinton for another crash. And there's a crash on Lakeshore Boulevard and Park Lawn. News Talk 1010 weather, partly cloudy, 28, but feels like 31 with the Humidex. 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
1: We are seeing some problems on the westbound 401. Starting on the collector ramp to Dixie, there's a stalled vehicle in the center lane. And now on the westbound collectors at Mavis, watch out for another stalled vehicle in the right lane. In town, Jane Street is still closed just south of Steeles for a crash. Southbound on Kennedy is blocked at Eglinton for another collision. And you'll still find a crash on Lakeshore Boulevard at Park Lawn. News Talk 1010 weather, mainly sunny skies, 28, but feels like 30. 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I'm Christina Galley. 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
2: Is heard in the land. I'm Russell Wells. 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So, we invite you to come visit us during our 50th anniversary celebration. Our number is 416-487-3392. 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And remember, we'll even help you move.
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9: 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That's how we protect Ontario.
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0: Matters with a headline, Hysteria Grips Hogtown. Commuters brawl over taxis as 5,000 wait for buses. Some Ottawa residents agreed.
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3: 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So it doesn't matter what it is. The Leafs can lose a game, and it's call in the army ever since that very day, 1999. Throwback Thursday, Shane Hewitt and the Night Shift. We have conversations coming up with both the tech, because from back in the day with Napster to what we have today with the biggest of the music streaming services across the planet of Spotify, Spotify didn't get a clean start either. 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
10: Good evening, I'm Pauline Chan. A lovely summer's night out. It's currently 28 degrees. The complete forecast after the news. An arrest in a cold case from 2006. And bad news for fans of Afrofest this year. Details on these and other stories coming up. But first, let's check your drive. 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
11: We are seeing quite a few problems on the westbound side of the 401, starting on the northbound Victoria Park on-ramp to the westbound 401. That is now closed because of a stalled vehicle. And further westbound at Kipling, there's a crash in the right lane with delays starting from approaching the 400. The westbound collector ramp to Dixie has a stalled vehicle in the center lane. And there's another stalled vehicle westbound in the collectors at Mavis blocking the right lane. 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
10: A Hamilton man has been charged with first-degree murder in connection with a 20-year-old cold case. The deadly incident happened on September 17th in 2006. CP24's Steve Ryan has been following the investigation and has more on how police were able to crack the case.
12: Back in 2006, the Toronto Police responded to a call at a residence in Scarborough, and they found a 21-year-old man, Patrick Santos. His hands were tied behind his back. He had tape around his neck and his face area, and the cause of death was strangulation. Now, there was suspect DNA left at the scene, but this case remained cold for 20 years. There was a comparison made to the known offender data bank, a comparison made to the crime scene data bank, and there were no hits. But thanks to the advancements in genetic genealogy, the police were able to solve this case.
10: 43-year-old Pierre O'Connor from Hamilton was arrested yesterday. Investigators believe others may have been involved in the killing and are asking anyone with information to come forward. The city's ferries will be free for kids and seniors for the month of August. Mayor Chow says the move is a thank you to Toronto residents for making their voices heard about the proposed Billy Bishop Airport expansion and a celebration on the city's waterfront victory.
13: We just want to thank those wonderful people who have done so much work. They spoke out, and this is our way to recognize their work and why democracy matters.
10: The city says it continues to work to build a vibrant, accessible waterfront for everyone to enjoy. A regular round-trip fare for adults costs just under $10. Three North York residents have been sentenced for their roles in an organized liquor trafficking operation that distributed more than $1.3 million worth of stolen alcohol across the GTA. Halton Regional Police say the investigation led to the forfeiture of seized liquor.